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1: 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Ephesians is a letter the Apostle Paul wrote to the church in Ephesus, showing every believer who they really are in Christ. And here in Part 2, Paul shows us just how far Jesus went to buy us back. You see, we've all sinned against God, and it's a debt that we could never pay on our own. But Jesus stepped in and he's paid that debt in full, covering our past, our present, and even our future. So today, Pastor Jack teaches that God's grace doesn't just meet our every need. His grace overflows even beyond our expectations. So no matter how deep our sin may be, we can't out-sin what Jesus has done for us. Now with his message called Our Great Redemption, Part 2, here's pastor and Bible teacher Jack Hibbs.
2: 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You know, today was an amazing day. You could see 100 miles, visibility unlimited. 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You know, and it's just incredible. And you can be today with the temperature the way it was, you can be at the beach today. And then you can turn around and look at the mountains and people are snowboarding. You got cars going snow skiing one direction and surfing in the other. It's incredible. That is God's grace and God's goodness, I'll tell you. Listen, Ephesians chapter 1 in our teaching tonight, and we're going to be looking at the remaining portions of verse 7 and verse 8. And the title of the message is the same as it was last week, and that is Our Great Redemption. And we're going to be talking about that. And I don't know about you, but this study is causing me and has caused me to stop and take a look at just what the Scripture has in the way of this thing called redemption. We have a great and awesome redemption. Looking in my Bible, you can do it later looking in yours, but in my Bible, there are three pages dedicated to a couple of topics. And going through those three pages in my particular Bible, the first one was it gives an account of the creation record. The second thing I noticed, it gives the specifics about man's dwelling place in the Garden of Eden. And then thirdly, I see there in those first three chapters, or first three pages, I should say, really, that it then records man's fall out of the Garden of Eden and his alienation from God. Three pages. Then I counted 1,959 pages dedicated to one topic after those first three pages of the book of Genesis. And they're absolutely committed to the act and to the work and to the completion of redemption. So early on the scene, man botches it up and soils and taints the garden, and then the entire rest of your Bible is committed to this thing, redemption. And why is that the case? I think because we are so slow at catching on. God has written us a book concerning this incredible act of redemption. Last time together, we saw in verse 7, early on, stating there to us, in Him, that is in Jesus, we have redemption through His blood, the forgiveness of sins, according to the riches of His grace, which He made to abound toward us in all things, and all wisdom, excuse me, and prudence. Now listen to this. We saw last time what we have in Jesus, what we have in Him. And what we have in Him is this very thing, redemption. We saw that the word redemption means to be paid ransom in full, that there is a ransom hanging over our heads. Jesus stepped in and paid it. The word also

0: means to conceal an obligation or to no longer hold someone to the obligation. He's paid the debt. We saw three main things in our study last time. That Jesus made repayment for sin's debt that we couldn't do. The second thing we saw that is that he removed the curse of the law from us. And we saw also the release from sin's control in our life. We saw in the middle portion of verse 7, what we have in him is forgiveness. We have been granted forgiveness by what Jesus has done. This word forgiveness we saw last time meaning to pardon from judgment. And we'll talk more about judgment tonight. Well, we saw two things connected to forgiveness. And that is that the world is in need of personal forgiveness tonight from Christ because they are personally alienated from Christ. The world needs forgiveness. But we also saw that the Christian, the church, needs forgiveness practically. That is, in a communal way. If we are Christians tonight, but we are living in sin, God's not listening to us. He's not communicating with us and to us. I had the opportunity this morning to speak to Ontario Christian High. And it was a pleasure, and there was a tremendous amount of kids in that chapel. I couldn't believe it. But, you know, some of the kids were really listening to what had to be said, and some of them were like just looking around at, you know, whatever and doing their thing. And you could see teachers trying to get their attention to have them pay attention and just not caring. And I made mention to them, has your Christianity become boring? And that wasn't a moment of inspiration. It was a moment of observation. Just looking at them. I just had to stop in the middle of the tracks and say, hey, has your Christianity become boring? And they didn't hear a word I said. I don't know. Thank God some were listening. But the thing is, when you get a glimpse of what Jesus has done for us, you have a tendency to get excited. Somebody asked me last week after second service, do you ever get down? And thank God my wife was walking by, and I just pointed to her. And I said, did you hear what he just asked? And she said, what was it? And I said, he just asked if I ever get down. And yeah, I do. But, you know, so often I stand up here, and you don't seem to think so. Those of you who don't know me, you think, well, gosh, he's always up. Well, it's because I've been nursing off the Bible by the time I stand up and talk to you. I'm Bible pumped. And if you're in the Bible, you know, it's going to change your attitude. It's going to change your life. And you get excited. It's the other things in life that pull you down. And so if you get excited about what Christ has done for you, you're going to have a tendency to rejoice over this thing called redemption and forgiveness that he's done for us. He's done a great thing, and we need to be excited about it. We saw last time also that what we have in him is the riches of his grace. We'll talk more about this also, but riches. It is the fullness of his riches, the fullness of Christ's wealth, literally. That's what the word means in the Greek. I had to look it up and kind of blew me away. It literally means his riches. Well, what does he own? Well, he owns a lot. Does that mean I'm supposed to drive around in a... Well, I don't think so. I think he's talking about real riches, not bogus pretend riches. All of his abundance has been given to us. Then the word grace, that's divine influence or favor. And when we were going through this last week, I said something that caught a couple of you off guard, and you came and spoke to me, or you wrote me some notes. And I mentioned this. So everybody ready? Everybody waiting and listening? Yeah, you probably got it last time just fine. But I said something along these lines that whenever forgiveness is extended to somebody, it means that somebody had to pay. And that the person who pays by issuing forgiveness is always the one that is sinned against. The violator is never the one that pays. You send somebody to prison today, and, you know, they go in for what's supposed to be rehabilitation. But who pays? You and I pay. $36,000 a year we pay to keep them in. But who really pays? The society pays for the wrong that was done against it. That person goes into jail or to prison and really doesn't pay. they lose a little bit of their freedom that they forfeited for committing a crime. And even that may not even happen. Who pays? The one who is sinned against always pays. It's the way God has established it. But look at verse 8, where we come tonight and we ask this question, or actually we make this statement that Jesus has redeemed us back. You ought to jot that down. In verse 8, Jesus has redeemed us back. And we're going to look at a couple of things concerning that. It says here, which He made to abound toward us in all wisdom and prudence. This word abound is a great word. It means to superabound. Isn't that great? It means to superabound in quantity and in quality, to be super excellent, to be super in overabundance, to be more than what is needed, more than enough. That's what that little word means in the Greek language. It means enough. So what is enough? He is made to abound toward us. What is abounding toward us with more than enough? It is grace. It is the grace that God has given to us. His grace is abounding. Paul says, where sin abounds, grace does much more abound. Which is great news. Because if you are tonight beaten by sin, and you are just eating dirt, so to speak, and you feel that God won't forgive you or God will not cleanse you, the fact of the matter is God is reaching out to you and He's saying to you, and I've said this so many times, you already know what I'm going to say, but I love to say it and I love to be reminded of it. You cannot commit a sin that is so great that is outside His ability to forgive. There is no way that you or anyone in this world can commit a sin that is so great that Christ will not forgive, that His blood cannot handle. The sin that will not be forgiven now is if you die rejecting Christ. That's the ultimate sin now. Blasphemy of the Holy Spirit. Yes, we sin. And yes, the world is outside these walls sinning right now with a great efficiency, by the way, and a great amount. But when one sinner repents and comes towards Christ and asks for forgiveness, the fact of the matter is His grace covers all your past, all of your present, and though He saves you and redeems you and cleanses you from all past, His grace in blood is so powerful that it even takes care of your future. And that's an amazing thing.
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0: Jesus has redeemed us back. Listen, jot it down. By paying the price. I'm going to rattle off these scriptures for time's sake. You jot them down and look at them later. Jesus has redeemed us back, first of all, by paying the price. Romans 2:4. Says that the riches of His goodness and His forbearance and His long-suffering has been extended to us. He's paid the price. And not only paid the price, He's given us His goodness, His forbearance, His long-suffering, the riches of His goodness. Not only do we have the riches of His grace and the riches of His goodness, but in Romans 2:4 it says of His forbearance and of His long-suffering. And you may not know what those words mean, but you're glad that they're in your Bible. Because all the time that you and I were sinning in our ignorance, or maybe in our even rebellion against God, He was long-suffering to execute judgment on us. Aren't you glad? I am glad. If I would have died before June 22nd, 1977, I would have been toast in hell tonight. I'm glad of His forbearance. I'm glad of His long-suffering. Romans 11:33. Oh, the depth of His riches, both in the wisdom and knowledge of God. He's paid the price, and He's made available to us these riches. Ephesians 1:7, we're reading it right here. It says right here, in Him we have the redemption through His blood, the forgiveness of sins according to the riches of His grace. Ephesians 1:18, the eyes of your understanding, this is a prayer of Paul's, being enlightened, that you might know what is the hope of His calling, what are the riches of the glory of His inheritance in the saints. Ephesians 1:18. Ephesians 2:7 says that the ages to come, God might show the exceeding riches of His grace and His kindness towards us through Christ Jesus. Ephesians 3:8 says, unto me, Paul says, who am least than the least of all saints, is this grace given, that I should preach among the Gentiles, that's us, the unsearchable riches of Christ. Riches. Ephesians 3:16, that He would grant you according to the riches of His glory. The riches of His glory. What has God redeemed us back from in Jesus Christ? From absolute poverty. The Bible says, though He was rich, yet for our sakes He became poor, that we might become, or that we might receive the riches of Christ in Him. Isn't that amazing? Are we all paupers? And you might say, well, I am. You know, I looked at my checkbook and it's -$1.98. Well, you know what? That's your earthly account. But there's a heavenly account if you're a born-again believer tonight. And that heavenly account is plump. It is full. It is well established in Christ. The riches have been provided for us. And you might say, well, how does that equate into my life? I'm in need now. It means, you know what? You're never going to go homeless. It means that all of your necessities will be taken care of. It means that God will watch over you and provide for you. He will stand alongside you. He has redeemed you back. The Bible says that which what the moth and the cankerworm has eaten, God will some time in our life, maybe sooner, maybe later, He will repay or replenish that which the world has consumed. What has He redeemed us back from also? A next thought. He's done it by canceling our debt and our future debt also. We had a debt against God that we could not pay. We racked up sin, debt that we could never pay. Jesus stepped in and not only paid the debt of the past, but He's also covered the future. We talked about that a moment ago. A next thing that we need to consider about what Jesus has redeemed us back from and what He's done for us, by taking us out of sin's grip and out of the dividends that sin was going to be paying us, He has done this by securing the transaction. And listen to this. Jesus paid the price for our sins, and He has secured that transaction. It's not going to be undone. It won't be dismantled. We can't launch a rocket out into space and blow up some portion of heaven to where the data log system gets messed up and your name gets blotched out. Can you imagine? We were on vacation one time, and we were coming down out of Oregon, and we stopped in San Francisco, and I took out my first Interstate card, and I put it in the thing, in the teller, and it went, and it says, call your branch. I'm surprised it didn't come out and cuff us. So then we get down home, you know, and call the bank and come to find out there hadn't been a deposit in our account for a month. And we're on vacation. Hey, I'll take two of those. So I go to the personnel office. What's going on? What do you mean what's going on? I don't have any money. We're right in the middle of buying our house, so this would have been 1986. We're in the middle of buying our house and getting these phone calls from these people, getting notes. What's happening? Well, somebody made a keystroke error. You never got a paycheck where I worked. They automatically deposited in your account. Well, guess what? It never made it. Not only it never made it, several installments, never made it into my account. It made it into somebody else's account who never said a word about it. And we were broke. I don't know. Why did I bring that up? Transaction. Jesus not only paid it and took care of it, it's secure in Him. How secure? Well, Colossians 1:13 says, He has delivered us from the power of darkness and conveyed us or transferred us from the kingdom of, or into the kingdom of His Son, of His love, in whom we have redemption through His blood, the forgiveness of sins. He is the image of the invisible God, the firstborn, or the preeminent one over all creation. Philippians 2:6. What a great verse this is. Jesus, who being in the form of God, did not consider it robbery to be equal with God, that is, with the Father, but made himself of no reputation, taking on the form of a bondservant and coming in the likeness of human flesh or men. And being found in the appearance of a man, he humbled himself and became obedient even to the point of death upon the cross. Jesus tonight will never again be what he once was in eternity. That rhymes. Isn't that cute? Maybe you can remember that. Jesus will never be the same what he was in eternity. A lot of people, in fact, I need to warn you, if I can do this in 15 minutes and get all this stuff out, there's stuff in here to really grab your attention. And that's one of them. That's the first one. Jesus, what he was in eternity past is what he's not in eternity future, and I'm not violating the fact that he does not change. He does not change. He's the same yesterday, today, and forever. And he was God in past. He's God now. He's God of the future. He's never changing. But something went on in this redemptive act of God that changed, so to speak, Jesus Christ. And that is, before eternity came, he was God and not God-man. He was God. But when he was born as a baby, he was the God-man. 100% God, 100% man, the great incarnation. It's the greatest miracle in the history of the universe and ever will be. And when he died upon the cross, he was still a man and he was still God. And when he was put in that tomb, he was God and he was man. And when he rose from the dead, I'm making this, am I getting excited about this? It's because there's people at your door tearing this down. Because when he rose from the dead, he was God and he was man. And he so secured our salvation in that great transaction that when he became a man forever. Tonight, at the right hand of God the Father, is the man, the Bible says, Christ Jesus. That is radical. You have a brother, so to speak, at the right hand of God the Father. You have a Savior who is pure God and pure man. That is the great doctrine of the incarnation of Christ. Remember the Emmaus Road? Remember when the disciples were walking down the Emmaus Road and Jesus walks up alongside them? And he goes, hey, what are you guys so down about? And they said, what are you, a stranger around here? Haven't you heard what's going on? They didn't even recognize him. He says, well, what things? Oh, only about Jesus Christ, the greatest, most precious thing that's ever happened. We believe that he was the Messiah, but you know what? It's been 3 days. And he says, you know what? Didn't the scripture say that Christ must suffer and be rejected by this nation and be spitefully treated by the Gentiles and be crucified and 3 days later rise from the dead? And the scripture says that he took bread and broke it and their eyes were opened and they understood who he was. There's a lot of reasons why that's true, why they didn't recognize him. He was scarred, I'm sure, from the events that had happened 3 days earlier, and in his resurrected body, he bore those scars. We know that's true in the book of Zechariah and the book of Psalms.
2: 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You know, this message is part of Pastor Jack's series called The Book of Ephesians. It's a series through Paul's letter to the Ephesians, discovering the riches, the walk, and the warfare of every believer. 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
15: Knock, knock.
16: Jason.
17: Hello.
15: Hi. Well, if it isn't the newlyweds. Come here, give me a hug. Oh, hi. Hey, your new sign looks great. The J&J Antique Gallery. Did Abe Norman do that for you?
16: Of course. He's the best wood carver in the county.
15: So, how is the Philippines? I haven't been there in years.
16: Oh, it was wonderful. And an incredible missions challenge.
17: We saw your father in Chicago.
15: You did?
16: Yeah.
17: Mm-hmm.
16: He tore himself away from the archaeology conference long enough to meet us at the airport during our layover.
15: Did he say anything to you?
17: Say anything?
15: About a certain surprise.
17: Surprise?
16: What surprise?
15: Come with me, please.
16: Where?
15: Right out back.
16: Jason, what is going on?
15: Just this.
17: What? A truck?
15: Well, not exactly. It's what's in the truck. Voila!
17: Boxes? Crates?
16: What is all this, Jason?
15: Well, Dad called it a belated wedding slash congratulations on your new business slash welcome home gift.
16: Gift?
17: Gift?
15: It seems Universal Press has acquired a lot of valuables over the years, including artwork, antiques, and artifacts.
16: That's what's in these crates, huh?
15: Uh-huh. Dad thought it a shame to keep them locked up in a warehouse. In fact, he told me that for some time now he's toyed with the idea of opening up a museum. Well, now that you two have taken over the antique shop, Dad thought it'd be the perfect place for him.
16: I can't believe him.
15: Does that mean you don't want it?
17: No, of course we want it. There's just so much. It'll take us weeks just to catalog it all.
15: Aha! Uh-huh. And that's where the next part of your gift comes in.
16: There's more?
15: Oh, yes. Allow me to introduce you to your brand new temporary assistant.
16: Assistant?
18: Surprise!
16: Oh, Connie!
17: You're going to help us?
18: Sure am. If it's okay with you, then.
17: Of course it's okay with us.
16: We're just overwhelmed.
17: Completely. Thank you all so much.
18: Well, let's get to work.
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18: Does it for lot 1140, donated by F. McKinley.
16: How are things going in here?
18: Oh, great. I was just getting ready to start on the next lot. These paintings.
17: There certainly are a lot of them.
18: There's a lot of everything. Witt said UPF had been collecting this stuff for years.
17: These are beautiful.
18: Well, according to the inventory, most of them are prints.
16: This one doesn't appear to be.
18: Which one?
16: This one. Oh, the women gathering crops.
17: Oh, it's lovely. The colors and the brush strokes. Is this in oils?
16: Yes, it is. But it couldn't be.
17: Couldn't be in oils?
16: No, no. This painting looks like a work called Gleaning at Twilight by the great French master Henri Lowe.
18: Yeah?
16: Yeah. It was painted in the 1830s. Been missing for years. But this is a remarkable reproduction.
18: Reproduction? How do you know it's not an original?
16: First way would be to check the signature. Lowe always signed his paintings on the bottom left corner.
17: Help me move some of these boxes, Connie, so we can get a better look.
18: Sure. Okay, bottom left, huh? No, no signature.
17: No signature at all?
18: Well, not that I can see.
16: Really? May I take a look?
18: Sure.
17: What is it, Jack?
16: Well, you're right, Connie. There is no signature here that you can see. Because it looks like it's been covered up.
18: What?
16: Well, the brush strokes are different down here. Someone has tampered with this painting.
17: Are you sure?
16: Well, not completely, but it does appear that way.
18: What should we do now?
16: We need to call in someone with more experience.
18: Like who?
16: Professor James Champlin at Campbell County College. I understand he's quite renowned. An expert in the field.
17: What are you waiting for? Call him.
20: Uh-huh.
17: Professor Champlin?
20: Well, Mrs. Allen, this is indeed Lowe's masterwork, Gleaning at Twilight.
16: Oh. Are you sure, Professor?
20: Quite. I've removed the upper layer of paint, and as you can see, there is the signature. Hmm. You can also tell by the style, the brush strokes, the choice of colors. Yes, this is definitely a Lowe. Congratulations. Oh,
17: thank you, Professor.
18: This is so exciting.
20: You know, this is a significant find. It could make your gallery world famous overnight. And I'm not without influence in the art world. If you like, I could make a few phone calls.
16: Oh, thank you, Professor, but we'd appreciate it if you'd keep it under your hat for the time being.
20: As you wish, of course. But may I ask why?
17: These works are all donated, Professor. We need to try to find the original owner and inform him or her of the find.
16: Yes, after all, if they had known the painting was that valuable, they may not have donated it.
20: Hmm. Very well, then. I must be getting back to the college. Congratulations once again.
16: Thank you for all your help, Professor.
20: Anytime. Anytime I think of you.
18: You're really going to give the painting back?
16: Well, if we can find out who the donor was.
18: But this is your first major acquisition. You heard Professor Champlin. It could put the gallery on the map.
17: Let's put it this way, Connie. How would you feel if you gave away something you thought was worthless, only to find out later that it was very valuable? Wouldn't you at least like to have the opportunity to reclaim your property?
18: Yeah, I suppose I would. But isn't the donor Whit? I mean, he's the one who gave you all this stuff.
16: Good point.
17: Then he's the first place we'll start. He's staying at the Drake Hotel, isn't he?
16: I think that's what he said.
17: Let's go make a phone call. Okay, Les, it's all here. Thanks. Bye.
18: Was that Whit?
17: No, that was Les.
18: Les? Les who?
17: Les Hungate. He's in charge of inventory at Universal Press.
16: We called Whit, but he didn't have any answers for us. I suggested we try Les.
17: Les said everything we have here, including the paintings, was donated anonymously.
18: Then we will be able to keep it after all.
16: Not quite.
17: You see, even though people make donations anonymously, the organization receiving the donation often keeps a master list of the actual donors' names for tax purposes and other reasons.
18: And I take it Les has such a list?
16: Right. And when we told him about the painting, he faxed the list to us.
17: What lot number was the painting in?
16: 1135.
17: Here we are. 1135. Oh.
18: Who is it?
17: Someone you may recognize. G. Winston Smith.
16: It sounds familiar.
17: It should. G. Winston Smith is one of the wealthiest men in the country.
18: Wait a minute. Isn't he the one who started that big charity organization? Hand to something?
17: Hand to Hand Incorporated out of Chicago. It's one of the largest charitable organizations in the country.
18: Then he probably doesn't want the painting back. I mean, if he's into charity, then he likes giving things away, right?
16: Yes. But it's rather odd that he would give them away instead of selling them and donating the proceeds to his own organization.
17: Well, we still need to get in touch with him to let him know about Gleaning at Twilight.
18: You know, I just had a thought. You don't have a security system here yet, do you?
16: No, we don't. Do you have a more secure location in mind?
18: Yeah, Wits End. Eugene designed the system there.
16: It also has a large safe. Good idea, Connie. Would you mind crating the painting back up and taking it over there?
18: No, not at all.
16: Good. I'll call Jason, tell him to expect you.
17: Thank you for talking with us like this, Mr. Smith. I know you're very busy.
21: Nonsense. Never too busy to talk with friends of wit. Now, what can I do for you? You looking for a donation?
17: Well, actually, we're calling about a donation you've already made.
21: Oh, really? I don't recall donating anything to your gallery.
16: Oh, you didn't directly.
21: I beg your pardon?
17: Well, you actually donated a group of paintings to the Universal Press Foundation. Whit donated them to us.
21: Oh, I see.
16: We've discovered that one of the paintings is an original. It's a work called Gleaning at Twilight by Henri Lowe.
21: Yes, I remember it. What about it?
16: It's very valuable.
21: That old thing? Well, what do you know?
16: Just out of curiosity, where did you get the painting, Mr. Smith?
21: Oh, it's been in my family for years. My grandfather bought it at a flea market around the turn of the century. He gave it to my father, who gave it to me.
17: Well, that's interesting, because the painting has been missing for a long time.
16: And for some reason, someone covered up the signature.
21: Well, I guess guess the moral is you never can tell what you'll find at a flea market, huh?
17: Well, the reason we're calling is we thought that when you donated the paintings, you probably didn't realize how valuable a work you had. Did you?
21: No, not really.
16: That's why we feel it's only right that we send it back to you.
21: That won't be necessary. I'd rather... Why don't you keep it?
16: Keep it?
17: You want us to keep the painting?
21: That's right. Consider it your first major acquisition.
16: Well, that's very generous.
17: Are you sure?
21: Positive. Under one condition.
16: What?
21: No publicity.
17: No publicity?
21: That's right.
16: That may be difficult, Mr. Smith, because of the painting's significance and the way in which it was found. People, especially the art world, well, they'll want to know the story behind it.
21: That's too bad. Listen, you can tell anything you want about the painting. Just don't mention my name, or especially Hand to Hand.
16: But this could mean a great deal of publicity for Hand to Hand. Are you sure?
21: Very sure. No names. Are we clear?
16: Yes, of course, if that's the way you want it.
21: Good. And congratulations.
17: Well, thank you. Thanks again for your generosity.
16: Odd. Very odd.
17: That's the way these rich philanthropists are. Friendly, but abrupt.
16: Not that. I mean, it seems odd that he would give away the painting.
17: Why? After all, giving things away is what he's known for.
16: Exactly. He's known for it. So why the secrecy all of a sudden?
17: Maybe this time he simply doesn't want the spotlight.
16: Maybe. But there's something else.
17: What?
16: Well, putting aside the fact that G. Winston Smith would give away a valuable painting so easily, this was a painting his grandfather gave to his grandmother. That makes it a family heirloom, doesn't it? Yet he acted as though he couldn't wait to get rid of it.
17: I admit it's a bit strange, but... unless G. Winston decides to open up to us, it'll have to remain a mystery.
16: I guess so.
15: Okay, Connie, I made room in the big safe. You need help bringing in the painting?
18: No, I got it.
15: You sure?
18: Yeah, I got it, Jason. I loaded it into the car by myself. It's not that bad.
15: Okay, you're close to the steps now, so be careful.
18: I see him. Could you just get the door?
15: Yeah, sure.
18: Gangway!
15: Look out! Connie, hold on!
18: Uh-oh. Is it all right?
16: So far, so good.
18: I'm so sorry. That kid scared me, and I just couldn't hold on to it.
17: It's okay, Connie.
15: I should have helped you, Connie. It's my fault, too.
17: Oh, it's no one's fault.
18: But we may have ruined a masterpiece.
16: Don't worry, you haven't.
18: Really?
16: I don't see any damage, but... oh.
18: What? Did you find something?
16: Yes, I did.
18: I knew it. It's ruined, isn't it?
16: No. The frame was just covering some writing on the back here.
17: Writing?
16: Yeah. Looks like French.
15: Oh, here, let me see. M.A. Amour Toujours, H.A. 1935.
17: I'm afraid my French is a little rusty.
15: Well, it means to M.A., love always, H.A. 1935.
18: It looks handwritten.
15: Who in the world are M.A. and H.A.?
17: Mr. Smith's parents, or grandparents, perhaps?
18: But both last initials are the same, and they're A's, not S's.
15: Could be his grandparents on his mother's side.
16: I don't think so. G. Winston said his grandfather bought the painting and gave it to his father, who passed it on to him.
17: But if his grandfather bought the painting around the turn of the century, why would he wait 35 years to give it to his grandmother?
16: Good question.
18: Do you think this M.A. and H.A. covered up Lowe's signature?
16: There's no way of telling. But based on our last conversation, I don't think we're going to get any more information out of G. Winston Smith.
15: No, but we might be able to get some information from other sources, like the International Art Registry in Paris.
18: The who?
16: Of course. The registries trace the history of many famous works of art.
15: Uh-huh. And maybe they know something about this one as well.
16: Yeah. The only problem is the registry is notorious for red tape and snobbery. It could take months for them to provide any information, if they decide to provide any at all.
15: Well, I might be able to pull a few strings and speed things up a little.
16: Really?
15: Mm-hmm. A friend of mine works there.
16: Oh, You Whittakers, is there anybody you don't know?
15: No, not really. I'm making phone calls.
16: All right. Come on, guys. Let's clean up this mess and put the painting in the safe.
15: Jack? Joanne?
16: Back here, Jason.
15: Ah, there you are.
17: Sorry, the place is still pretty messy.
15: No, never mind about that. Listen, I just got a fax from the International Art Registry.
17: What?
16: So soon?
15: Well, like you said, we Whittakers know everybody. Here, look at this.
16: Oh, my goodness.
17: What?
16: Is this accurate, Jason?
17: What?
15: Well, according to my friend at the registry, it is.
17: What? What's wrong?
16: Well, according to this information, G. Winston Smith may be a thief.
17: What? Let me see that. Oh, my goodness.
15: So what are you going to do, Jack?
16: I think we need to have a little face-to-face talk with Mr. Smith.
10: Want to contact us about the episodes you're hearing? 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We always love hearing from you.
1: Have a seat, Mr. and Mrs. Allen.
16: Thank you, Mr. Smith.
1: Can I get you a beverage? Coffee? Tea?
16: Nothing for me. You, dear?
17: I'm fine, thanks.
1: All right. Well, I have to admit, I was surprised when my secretary told me you insisted upon seeing me.
16: Well, we have a few more questions about the painting.
1: I thought we'd settle this. Besides, I don't know any more about it than what I've already told you.
17: Well, we've done a little digging and have come across some new information.
1: Information? What information?
17: According to the International Art Registry in Paris, the painting has never been in a museum. It has always been privately owned, up to the time it disappeared.
1: Well, it makes sense. I told you my grandfather bought it for my grandmother at a flea market around the turn of the century. It was probably placed there by the previous owners.
16: Perhaps. The last recorded purchase of the painting was by a Hannah Dreyfus, the daughter of a wealthy French socialite. She bought it as a wedding gift for her husband, Meyer Abbott.
1: Well, this is all very interesting, but what does it have to do with me?
17: Hannah bought the painting in 1935.
1: 1935?
16: Yes. Which leads to the obvious question, if your grandfather bought the painting at a flea market around the turn of the century, then how could Hannah have given it to Meyer 35 years later?
1: Well, this Hannah obviously thought she was buying a copy.
17: But she wasn't. Her handwritten inscription is on the back of the painting we have.
16: Hannah knew she was getting the original. The registry has records of who has owned the painting ever since it was created. Your grandfather's name doesn't appear in those records.
1: Are you suggesting that he stole the painting?
17: We're not suggesting anything, Mr. Smith. We're just trying to learn the truth.
1: I know what you're doing. You're trying to ruin a good man. Well, you're not going to, do you hear? This conversation is over. I want you out of here now, or I'll call security and have you thrown out.
16: There's no need for that, Mr. Smith. We'll go. But before we do, there's someone in your outer office I think you should meet.
1: Meet? What are you talking about? Who?
16: You can come in now.
1: What is this? Who are you?
3: I am Rabbi Meyer Abbott.
1: No. No. You're alive. I can't.
3: Please, tell us the truth about the painting. Please.
1: My father died, you know. Just a couple of months ago. I loved him very much. Very much.
16: Mr. Smith.
1: My name is not Smith. Or at least my family name wasn't originally Smith. It was Schmidt. My father changed it when he came to America. You see, he was afraid they might not let him into the country if they found out he was a Nazi.
17: A Nazi?
1: My father was a member of the German army. A line soldier at the Russian front. One day he happened to be in the right place at the right time and saved his general's life. As a reward, he was promoted to sergeant and given his choice of duties. He chose Paris, where he was put in charge of cataloging the valuables taken from Jewish homes after the occupation.
0: Valuables that included artwork?
1: Yes. The Nazis were stealing billions of dollars in gold and jewelry and thousands of paintings. My father made up the manifests. He didn't think anyone would notice if some of that loot was missing, so he took some gold and jewelry and a certain painting and hid them away. When it became clear that Germany was going to lose the war, he deserted. He used the gold to smuggle his way to America, Chicago. Once there, he changed his name to Smith. A short time later, he met and married my mother. The following year, I was born.
16: We know what happened to the gold and the painting, but what about the jewelry?
1: My father sold it and used the money to start a small business, a hardware store, and he proceeded to live out the rest of his life in anonymity.
0: No one ever knew?
1: No. I've since thought that my father probably lived in constant fear that he'd be found out. But he never was. Even my mother went to a grave not knowing.
16: Wow.
1: Eventually, I grew up, took over the business, and turned it into what it is today.
0: And from its proceeds, you started Hand to Hand?
1: Yes. Then a few months ago, my father fell ill. When he knew he was going to die, he called me to his bedside. The painting always hung in his room. He pointed to it and told me the story behind it, and who he really was, and what he had done. It was my father's dying wish that I should try to find the rightful owners of the painting and return it to them. I tried. I really did. But the more I thought about it, the more afraid I became. I felt I couldn't risk the potential publicity. It could wreck everything I'd worked for and built. But at the same time, I couldn't bear to keep it, knowing what I knew.
16: So you put it amongst a bunch of worthless paintings and donated it to UPF?
1: I didn't know Witt would give it to you. I thought it was a good way to get rid of the painting without risking Hand to Hand. If word got out, who would want to contribute to an organization that was founded with money stolen from Jews by a Nazi?
3: I would.
1: You?
3: Yes.
1: But my father stole your wife's gift to you, and I tried to cover it up. Even after that, you would still support Hand to Hand?
3: Gladly. Thanks to the Allens, my wife's gift has now come back to me. And the Torah teaches the importance of forgiveness. God's forgiveness to us, and our forgiveness to each other.
1: Rabbi, I am so sorry for what my family did to your family, and my people to your people.
3: You have created a wonderful organization that helps others, Mr. Smith. And for that, may the Lord bless you.
1: Thank you, Rabbi. Thank you.

0: The J&J Antique Gallery would like to thank Rabbi Meyer Abbott for loaning us Gleaning at Twilight. The painting will remain on permanent display here, the centerpiece of our Hall of Freedom exhibit. We're also pleased to announce the formation of the Hannah Abbott Art Scholarship, made possible by the generosity of G. Winston Smith. Each year, the scholarship will go to a deserving art student whose work celebrates the ideals of freedom.
1: Very nice, Jack. Joanne.
0: Thank you, Jason.
2: Thank you. It was also nice of you to loan us the painting, Rabbi.
3: I can't think of a better place for it. I just hope this display and the story behind it will serve as a reminder of the damage caused by prejudice.
4: And of the healing power of love and forgiveness.
0: Amen to that. Amen to that.
2: Psalm 89, verse 14 says, "Righteousness and justice are the foundation of thy throne, O Lord. Loving kindness and truth go before thee." Jack and Joanne wanted to make sure the real story behind the painting was uncovered, and that it was returned to its rightful owner, because they knew that justice is very important to God. If you're ever faced with a case of injustice, like someone being accused of something you know they didn't do, remember this verse, and also remember that our God is a God of justice. And that's all for now. If you ever want to write to me, I'd love to hear from you. The address is Adventures in Odyssey, Colorado Springs, Colorado, 80995. 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
1: For many years, I know it was at least 20 years, every Sunday, back before we were all digital, you know, when we still lived in a paper world, I would fill out a prayer request every Sunday at church, and I always put the same thing on it. I asked for wisdom, because I understood that I needed outcomes that were beyond me. And if I was left to me, I was toast. It wasn't false humility. I wanted God to do things with my life, and I still do, that reflect the wisdom beyond myself. So James 1:5 has been one of my life verses. If you lack wisdom, you should ask God, who gives generously to all without finding fault, and it will be given him. That's such a straightforward verse. If you lack wisdom, ask God. So guess what I do? Yo! I could use some wisdom. Wisdom's not information. Information is knowing how to, wisdom is knowing how to apply the information that you have. What to do with the facts. What to do with it. And in the world, the season we're walking through with all the change and the turmoil and the confusion and all the things, I'm going to submit to you that we need the wisdom of God. And here's the promise. He will give it to you, not like begrudgingly, not in little. He will give it generously. And it goes on to say, but if you ask, you should ask in faith. Not to be double-minded. Not to be on both sides. Because he said, if you're double-minded, you shouldn't think that you'll receive anything from the Lord. So that there is some components that come to us, but we've been given permission to ask for wisdom. And that's where I want to start in this whole thing, the pursuit of God. You know, Christianity is very presumptuous in our culture. Unless you declare yourself Buddhist or agnostic or atheist, which is increasingly popular and fashionable, but for decades and decades, unless you declared yourself something else, you were just Christian. You're a generic Christian. It doesn't mean you have a personal faith. It doesn't mean you have a vital faith. It doesn't mean you've chosen Jesus as Lord of your life. It just means you didn't declare yourself other. But the reality of being a Christ follower is that it's a life lived in pursuit of God. The biblical language for it, I think, is to seek God. And that's really where I want to start and frame this whole lesson is, what's it mean for you and me to seek God? Does it matter if you're born again? If you're converted, you've been baptized, you read your Bible, you're not committing gross moral sin, you're not intentionally living outside the boundaries of the Big Ten, you know, you're just kind of bumping along, carnal. I'm good. Not really hungry. Not really interested in the things of the Lord because I'm a Christian. And maybe. I'm not really challenging that, but I think the Bible invites us to something completely different. A life oriented in pursuit of God, interested in God. In fact, I think the primary interest of our lives should be directed towards the Lord. Amen. Now, we can be a butcher, a baker, a candlestick maker, and a parent, and you can like football. I mean, I'm not telling you don't have other interests, but the primary interest, I think that's at the heart of those first two commandments. You can have no other God before me. Nothing on the throne of your life in front of me. Or it's an idol. Don't think of idols in terms of things carved out of wood or stone or molded out of metal. Idols are about priority. Anything in our life that takes priority above the lordship of Jesus or our allegiance to pleasing our Heavenly Father is an idol. And you don't want to build that practice. So this pursuit of God, I just kind of want to walk around it with you a little bit tonight. You know, we're just going to do a small group study with a few thousand of us. Matthew 7, Jesus said, ask and it'll be given to you. Seek and you'll find. Knock and the door will be opened to you. Very similar to James. My real point in this first section is I want you to see the breadth of places in the Bible where

0: You're encouraged to seek God. The language shifts a little bit, but the essence of it is the same. So this isn't like one author's perspective, or it isn't one book's perspective. This across the breadth of Scripture, across different cultures and different seasons and different times, in Old Testament and New Testament, the momentum amongst the people of God. Another characteristic of the people of God is that they listen to him. In fact, I don't think you can imagine, you shouldn't imagine you belong to the people of God if you don't know how to listen to his voice. But this notion of seeking God, this is Matthew. Jesus is speaking. He's really echoing the language that James picked up, or James echoed Jesus' words. Ask and it'll be given. Seek and you'll find. Knock and the door will be open to you. Everyone who asks, receive. He who seeks, finds. And to him who knocks, the door will be open. Well, James no doubt had heard what Jesus said. So when James writes his letter, he said, if you lack wisdom, you should ask God for that. You should seek God about that. You should knock. There's a persistence in that. There's more persistence involved in seeking the Lord than I think we're often encouraged to. In fact, there are a lot of schools, and I spent some time amongst that group of the segment of the body of Christ where, you know, you just pray once. If you pray once and you pray right, you're golden. I'm like, huh? I mean, I understand there were some old pagan dirges that used endless repetition, and I get it. There's some, but that's not the counsel of Scripture is the persistence, determination. Look at Isaiah 55. We're going to step back 500 years. Seek the Lord while he may be found. Call on him while he's near. See, we have this notion that I'm going to pray and God should answer me now. Look, you can't get an appointment. Get your nails done now. And if you want to see a gastroenterologist, sometime in the next calendar year. But we think the creator of heaven and earth should just, I want to talk to you. And Isaiah says, seek the Lord while he may be found and call on him while he's near. Psalm 9, David, we're going to step back a bit more. Those who know your name will trust in you, for you, O Lord, have never forsaken those who seek you. What an amazing promise that if you'll seek the Lord, he has never forsaken a person who seeks him. I intend to get in that line. What's your life objective? I intend to be with the people who are seeking God. I want to be amongst them. I want them to be my friends. I want to listen to what they're doing, how they're ordering their lives, how they're adjusting their thoughts. See, we live in a broken, fallen world, and we're broken, fallen people, and in all of that imperfection, life is more difficult than we would like. We live our lives between the reality that it's more difficult than we want it to be, and God is a good God. And there's a big gap in there. And so I need other people that say, I intend to seek the Lord. It's why I was so encouraged by Ken Ham or Anna Pinto. She's got a Bic lighter, cigarette lighter, and a can of hairspray to defend her family. And I was thinking, I'm going to call before I stop by, I promise. Lose my hair trying to make a house call. I'm like, no, I'll call before I stop by. I was so encouraged. I want to be with people like that. I talked to Alex Marlowe, and he said, I've worked on this presentation for more than a week. He said, it's important that I get it right. He's a professional presenter. And I thought, Lord, what a privilege to be around people. David Eubanks in Thailand, up at 3 o'clock in the morning to be an advocate for Jesus. Amen. For free. I thought, Lord, you have people, precious people. The Lord doesn't forsake those people who seek him. I intend to seek the Lord. I don't want to be one of those people that says, oh, I got it all. Well, I'll tell you, I live in that Pentecostal, charismatic, into the church, and we've got the merit badge for I got it all. I may not have it all, but I have all that's important. I want to be a learner. God, I need your wisdom. I want to seek your face. I need to know you better. I know some things. I have some experiences, and I'm very grateful for those, and I want to build on those, but Lord, I'm a beginner.
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0: I've got a new book, Let's Pray for America. It's 30 prayers to shape our future. It's an election year, lots of voices, a lot of clutter. We always focus on what we can do. Well, I want you to vote, but more importantly, I want you to pray. So we prepared this book to give you 30 prayers to shape these next few weeks, and I believe invite God to shape our future. Take a copy, share it with your friends, order some others. If we'll pray, we'll see God's outcomes this year in real time. God's moving in the earth. Let's join Him.
1: 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Now, let's get back to Pastor Allen with his message called Wise Choices, Lessons from Proverbs. 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
0: Lamentations, this is Jeremiah. The Lord is good to those whose hope is in Him, to the one who seeks Him. God is good to the one who seeks Him. Well, guess, may I make a suggestion? If God is good to people who seek Him, seek Him. If there's a line and God said, I'm going to be good to that line, go get in it. Psalm 77, I cried out to God for help. I cried out to God to hear me. When I was in distress, I sought the Lord. At night, I stretched out untiring hands, and my soul refused to be comforted. David said he sought the Lord, a man after God's own heart. Matthew 5, this is Jesus again. Blessed are those who hunger and thirst for righteousness. They'll be filled. Hungering and thirsting, it's a same thing, seeking the Lord. Two of the most powerful motivators in your person are hunger and thirst. You get hungry enough and thirsty enough, you will change. You'll lose every facade. And Jesus said there's a blessing if you hunger and thirst for right standing with God. You'll be filled. That's a powerful, that's not polite. People say the Sermon on the Mount is so polite, so tame. No. You get hungry and thirsty, you're not tame. I want to break us out of this certainty and smugness. Folks, we need God in a new way. Amen. We need His supernatural presence in our midst. We need insight and understanding and awareness and discernment and manifestations of the Spirit in ways beyond what we've known. And we've known some of those. Buildings filled with miracle stories and God stories and lives that are changed. We get reports every week from all over the country, around the world. But I don't know about you, but I don't feel like, oh, we're winning so much, we can dial it back. I'm like, Lord, I need to know You better. I need to know You better. There have been things we've been praying about. The things we've been praying about, the Lord keeps opening doors. In fact, the doors are opening so quickly, I'm like, I'm going to shorten my prayer list. We need to hunger and thirst. Look at Hebrews 11. Without faith, it's impossible to please God. You can't. It's impossible. You cannot. Because anyone who comes to God must believe that He exists. And you have to believe that He rewards those who earnestly seek Him. Amen. Why do you seek God? Because He will reward you. Amen. Well, Pastor, I don't really want a reward. I want yours. I want mine and yours. Sometimes we try to outrighteous God. He said, listen, if you'll seek me, I'll reward you. Oh, I don't want to. I do. Give me your wisdom, Lord. So how do you give expression to that? You go to church more often? Well, that's not bad. Being in community with people and presenting yourself to the Lord, that is really not a bad start. I know the skeptic, oh, you're just trying to boost attendance. I'm going to be here. You might as well join me. I mean, it's okay with me. If you want to add momentum to your life, visit church more than once a week. Those of you that if you're golfers and you want to improve your golf game, you want to play more than once a week. You're not like, oh, no, I played last month. I'm good. Probably not two. But what's it mean to seek the Lord? Well, one of the things I've given you lately, and I just thought we could walk through a chapter together, was the book of Proverbs. Just read the chapter that corresponds with the date. It's like a little private tutor on God's wisdom. And if you'll take those verses seriously, and you'll choose one every day and meditate on it, think about it, whatever you do, put it in your phone. My mom, I mean, that was back before we put things in the phone. She'd take a verse of scripture and type it out and pin it to her blouse so the rest of us would know what she was meditating on, I guess. I don't know, but I don't care how you, but keep it with you that day. Make it a part of your day. Set an alarm if you have to, 3 times a day, so you remember to read it or stop and think about it. I don't care, but actually try to engage with it. I make a little note in the margin of my Bible. If I read Proverbs 23 today, I'd put 9:23 in the margin next to the verse that was meaningful to me for September of, or 9:26 for September of this year. So I took the 23rd chapter for today, and I just put it in your notes, and I broke it down into some categories. You pick the one that matters to you. And I didn't overcook this. It's at a really high level, but when you sit to dine with a ruler, know well what's before you. Put a knife to your throat if you're given to gluttony. Don't crave his delicacies, for that food is deceptive. You know the Bible says more about gluttony than it does drunkenness? It says enough about drunkenness. Don't go get drunk. Go, oh, this is better than being fat. Well, I mean, Christians are all, I mean, it's just a common, if you sit with somebody that has authority beyond yours or position beyond yours, it's mind your manners when you're there. Don't be captivated by what they have. Limit your carnal desires. You have to do that. I have found you can grow very, if you don't learn to guard your heart and deal with your carnal self, when you're exposed to people that have opportunities that you don't have or resources that you don't have or abilities that you don't have, you'll get unsettled. You'll have a gluttonous craving for what they have. And you'll become discontent. There's a whole political clash that thrives over trying to create discontent in people. The next passage, next verse. Don't wear yourself out to get rich. Have the wisdom to show restraint. Cast but a glance at riches and they're gone, for they'll surely sprout wings and fly off to the sky like an eagle. Doesn't say wealth's bad. The Bible doesn't say that. But it tries to give us a position or an attitude towards wealth. There's a bad attitude in too many segments of the Christian community where we're angry or judgmental about people that have more resources than you have. And I'll give you a little clue. God won't bless you with more while you hold that attitude. Stop presenting people that are more successful. I hope Elon Musk becomes a double trillionaire. Go, Elon. I mean, who builds a rocket that comes back and lands at the launching pad? I mean, come on. I mean, I just want my car to start when I... We get some goofy ideas. Oh, they have too much money. Who said that? What's wrong with us? But don't sell your soul for it. Don't compromise your integrity. It won't make you happy. I've sat with too many people who have been remarkably blessed, and there's brokenness in their lives too. Verse 6, we're going back to gluttony again. This is the opposite end of the spectrum. Don't eat the food of a stingy man. Be careful when you eat with a ruler, and if you're with a stingy man, be doubly careful. Don't crave his delicacies, for he's the kind of man who's always thinking about the cost. Eat and drink, he says, but his heart's not with you. You'll vomit up the little you've eaten, and you'll have wasted your compliments. So it's coaching us towards some situational awareness. Be aware of the people you're with. And your responses need to reflect the people you're with. That's God's wisdom. So I've never thought about that. It's why we read the book. Amen. Stop and think about what it's saying. It'll change your life. Amen. It will change your life. Some of you like to fish, and you're world class. You can outsmart a carp. I'm making a little fun of you, but I mean, you know the times and the seasons and the temperature and the weather and all the factors. And then you add to that all the technology, and it gives you, it's okay with me, but I want to be God smart. Amen. You can be fish smart and God smart, but you have to desire it. You have to think about it. You have to apply yourself. Fish for me means Captain D's. You don't want me catching your supper. Verse 9, don't speak to a fool. He'll scorn the wisdom of your words. I don't think that means you don't greet a fool. I don't think that means you don't address a fool. It means don't try to give wisdom to. Fool is a category. In the book of Proverbs, especially, somebody who rejects God's wisdom. And if you know somebody that is rejecting God's wisdom, it says don't try to counsel them. You're wasting your breath. Well, I'm going to witness. Well, okay. Just don't read verse. Don't make verse 9 your verse. I don't argue scripture. People come to me and say, Pastor, I heard what you said, but I don't believe that. I'm like, okay. Well, don't you want to know what I believe? Not really. Well, you might learn something. Mm-hmm. Not from you. Well, I want to debate. Okay. I mean, the Bible will help you. Look at verse 10. Don't move an ancient boundary stone or encroach on the fields of the fatherless. For their defender is strong. He'll take up their case against you. Before we had GPS and all these fancy ways, boundaries were oftentimes marked with big stones. Boulders, things that weren't easily moved. We didn't have heavy equipment, so a boundary stone was a significant marker. And it says, don't move a boundary stone. Don't do that. Don't encroach on the fields of other people. I can tell you, for one thing that says to me is borders matter. The border of your property, the border of anything, any responsibility you carry, the borders of a nation matter. I think it is egregious in the sight of God to open the borders and say what the people of this nation have sacrificed for and invested in, what they've given their young people to die for, that we're going to take those borders down and say to people who don't care about those things, you come and take the strength of this place. I think that's wicked. I don't think that's compassion. I think it's ungodly. I know what the Bible says about the alien and the stranger amongst us. That's different than an invasion.
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8: So the first sign of physical abuse was pushing me in the hallway after school one day. 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
8: 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And in response, he pushed me with both of his hands, and it was so hard that I fell backwards, slid on the floor, dropped on my books. I was mortified, and you know, that time alarm bells went off in my head, but I was in shock. I didn't know how to respond to that. You know, when you talk to your kids about dating, you know, here's how you respond to being hit isn't usually at the top of the list.
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13: I want to talk to you today really about, you hear so much talk today about Israel, the people of God, and they can do anything they want to do, and God is still with them. You know, that's people that don't know the Bible. God don't let people off for bad behavior. God has told us all that he would never leave us nor forsake us. That's not to one nationality but as to all mankind. The Jews are included, but they are not special in the sight of God over you. And I will show you in the Bible today. Is that okay? And I believe because we don't know that, our leaders and our ministers and our teachers, because we have no understanding of that, we stand proxy with many things that are error and that God abhors, because we think we are standing with the people of God. Let me tell you, God spoke about Israel before Benjamin Netanyahu was ever born. And he wasn't talking about Benjamin Netanyahu. I'm going to share with you what Israel means, who they are. One man in the Bible got the name of Israel. When he got that name from God, he was in a desert place. His name was Jacob. We need to see why, because people are named Israel. I know cities are named Israel, towns are named Israel, and countries are called Israel. It's not because you are called Israel by mankind that God see you as Israel in glory. We first need to understand what that name means. That Jacob, which meant deceiver or heel catcher. It was pretty much known as heel catcher, and deceiver is what Esau called Jacob, because Jacob was smart to trick folks out of what they had. But when he tricked his brother, even his brother sold his birthright, but he tricked his brother by putting on hair, and because the brother was the oldest. In the biblical time, the older person, the firstborn, the rights or the promises of the inheritance was always given to the firstborn. That's why Jacob and Esau was twins. But these twins fought in the womb to be first. It's amazing how those babies had insight to know get out of here first is important. But we find later on, we find Jesus saying the first will be last and the last will be first. So it's not where you are now and where somebody else is, for the scripture states, he that endureth to the end, the same shall be saved. The one that's first now might be last later. And the one that's last now might be first. And it so happened with Jacob and Esau. Jacob was the last one to come out the womb. And it was like Jacob had this mindset, I can never be received the blessing. I got to find a way to trick my brother. Well, the brother, well, on the other hand, Esau was one that felt, it doesn't matter what I do. I'm the firstborn. I'm going to have the inheritance. And that's the attitude took. He took it to the point he would go out and marry people that his mother and daddy did not want him to marry. Marry Hittite women. You find Jacob was started trying to obey God. And here Esau didn't care. One day Jacob found a way to get Esau. He sawed pottage, or he made beans and rice. He cooked food. When Esau came in, he was hungry. Jacob said, if you sell me your birthright, you can have this food. This boy said, what does a birthright mean to me? I'm about to die of starvation. You can have it, man. He felt he could give up his place and it'd always be there. How often have I seen ministers do that? I may anoint them because God has sent me to do a work. And I'm going to call many of you that are new to ministry. I'm going to call you to ministry. And when I call you, God's going to anoint you. Because he will always let his servant choose those that are to do the work that he calls his servant to do. He said it like this. whatever you bind on earth, I will bind it in heaven. So God is going to stand behind his servant when he chooses. But you got to hold on to the promises of what God promised you by staying in right standing with God. And you can have error and still be in right standing with God if you repent. You can't live an error life. The Bible says he that committed sin is of the devil. What that means is a man that committed, it's a difference in committed and commit a sin or committed sin. Those words are different. A person that committed sins is one that have a lifestyle of sinning. What did you mean, Chief? This is what I mean. When you commit a sin, you cannot, it's just like me, I write something down. You can't call me a writer. But if I continue to write and continue to sell books, you can call me a writer. Because that's what I do. Because I come and tell you some bad news about somebody, I can't call you Channel 13 or Channel 9 or Channel 7. You a newscaster. But if you, that's your job, that's your occupation, you are a newscaster. You are a news reporter. So when the Bible, but because somebody reports something wrong, that don't make them a reporter. So when you commit a sin, you can still get in right standing with God if you do things right after that sin that he told you to do. First thing he told you, that if a man see his brother sin a sin, then not unto death, he shall pray. And the Lord will give you life for him that sin not unto death. That's why he tells you to pray one for another. Because that you may be healed. When your brother has done wrong, the Bible says we forgive others their trespass. God will forgive us. So as you forgive your brother, God's going to forgive you. Now, old Esau thought he could sell his birthright. And it didn't matter. He still was going to get it because he was the firstborn. But one day he went out. When he came in, he sold his birthright. But it came to pass that old Jacob knew that his mother told him, say, hey, your dad is getting ready to die. But the daddy had sent Esau out to kill him a deer. And he's going to eat it. But the mother told Jacob, say, hey, come in here. You're going to get one of them kids or the goat. And you're going to put that hair on your hand. Esau was a hairy man. Jacob was a smooth man. But they both was twins. They came out one after the other, same birth. As he went to get the food, Jacob's mother sent him, Rebecca sent him in there and said, hey, what you do? You go in there. Jacob's mother sent him in there and said, you go kill a goat and bring him, and we're going to make your daddy say we meet, and he's going to bless you. So it happened. Jacob went out and killed a ram and put the hair all over his head. Hand and stuff like that, and his daddy was nearly blind. So after a while, here come Jacob coming to the daddy with the food so the daddy could bless him while Esau was out hunting. And the daddy, he said, I got him, daddy. This is Esau. This is Jacob saying he's Esau. He's still the deceiver. And I got your food. And he said, come closer, my son. So Jacob came closer, and Isaac put his hands all over him and felt that he had hair on him. He said, boy, your voice sounds just like Esau, but you got hair on you just like Jacob. And he blessed Jacob. But when Esau came in after, said, Dad, I got your blessing. He said, man, your younger brother has come in and gotten it. Now, this was the way that those kids knew they would be blessed by being firstborn. Esau got so mad at Jacob. Now, he forgot he sold his birthright for meat. But he didn't say he sold it. He said to Jacob, Jacob done stole away my birthright. His name is right. Jacob is what he ought to be. I'm going to kill him after my father died. So we find that the mother had to send Jacob away from the house because his brother had plotted to kill him. He had to go off and leave everything he had gotten. All of the things that the Father had put upon him, he had to go and be stripped and not have nothing. But he knew in this condition, if he pray right, if he would go to God right, that God will answer him. He sent his wife and children away, and Jacob went, fell on his knees and started calling on God. Hallelujah. He had to do, and while he called on God and asked God to move for him and bless him, he was run, pushed out of his inheritance. Because God, one thing, will give you something without you tricking somebody else. You don't have to tell the brother, don't marry that sister because I don't like her. Because you got in mind you want to marry him. You don't have to undermine somebody on the job to get promoted. You should never do that. The Bible said every good and perfect gift comes from God. And whom there is no variableness, neither shadow of turning. When God's going to give you something, can't nobody take it from you. But Jacob had to leave it. But he knew how to call on God. By himself in the desert, he was calling on God. He was praying. And all of a sudden, a man showed up and grabbed him. Jacob knew, I'm praying. This got to be an angel or something. Jacob grabbed that angel, and they both wrestled. His name at this point is Jacob. He's in the desert alone. To become Israel is something you got to do, and it's shown in these passages. He said, I'm not going to let you go except you bless me. It started getting daylight. The angel said, hey, it's getting daylight. You better let me go. You can't see me. Jacob said, I'm not going to let you go except you bless me. That angel ran back and hit Jacob so hard to knock all his hamstring and all his joint in his ham out of place. Man, this is what signifies the birth of a new name. The birth of a new name. So as he knocked it out of joint, he said, well, let me go. Jacob was still limping and said, I'm not going to let you go except you bless me. Hallelujah. Man, as that angel saw he couldn't prevail, he said unto Jacob, what is your name? He said, my name is Jacob. He said, your name shall be no more Jacob, but Israel shall your name be. For as a prince have you power with God and has prevailed. And Jacob let the angel go. That was the signify, the Israel of God. Your name will be no more Jacob, but Israel shall your name be, for as a prince have you power with God and has prevailed. Now, what does that mean to us? Let me bring it down to our lives. You just told your neighbor that your name was going to be no more Jacob, no more what it is, but your name is going to be Israel. Now, what that really means, that when you hold on to God, even when you're in pain, even when you can't sleep at night for thinking about the trials that are coming upon you, you make up in your mind, I'm going to hold on to God though I feel weak. When I'm in pain and I feel, I'm not going to let God go except he bless me. God is going to meet you either at the altar. God is going to meet you in the chairs or the pews where you are. God's going to meet you in your prayer closet. And he's going to change your name to Israel. We know cities and towns and countries that are called Israel, but they don't hold on to God. Just because your mama named you that, or you named your country that, or you name your people that, if you don't hold to God in the midst of the pain that you suffer, you will never be named Israel. Let's go with me to the book of Genesis, chapter 17. Of the book of, I'm starting, you know the word Genesis means the beginning. That's why when you read these books, they have meanings. When you read Genesis, it means the beginning, and you read Exodus, that's really mean you have a beginning and you should have an Exodus. What do you mean you should have an Exodus? You should have an Exodus. Exodus is when you are exiting one lifestyle or one country style or one bondage to go to the land to be free to serve the true and living God. God will see you as a beginning when you start to believe the gospel strongly enough to leave a lifestyle that's contradicting God's word, to go to the promise and to the manner in which God has commanded you to walk. He will see you in an Exodus. Exodus is when Israel was put in bondage. And what that was all about, God was making a nation out of the natural nation, out of a seed of Abraham. And he kept them together and took them into Egypt, where they went as slaves. But he brought them out of Egypt and to give them the land of promise. God, when he sees you, the scripture says, he that committed sin is a servant of sin. When sin got you where you but takes go to bed, you're thinking about it. You can't stay away from the computer for going on the computer to watch it. When the movies that's before you, you bring them before you to fulfill your fleshly desire. You are way down in the land of Egypt. You can be in Humble, Texas, in Lake Charles, in Baton Rouge, any of our cities, Monroe, Lafayette, and you can still be in Egypt. In Egypt, if you're still in bondage and you're looking for God to do it some kind of way, some miracle thing gonna happen, you're gonna get to church and all of a sudden something gonna bring you out of this, it's never gonna happen like that. The way it happened with Jacob is the way it's got to happen with you. Jacob made up his mind, I'm not gonna let God go for money. I'm not going to let God know for a man. I'm not going to let God go for a woman. I'm not going to let God go for a promotion. I'm going to hold him until he bless me. I'm going to hold him when I'm in pain. I'm going to hold him when it hurts. I'm going to stay with him. Then God's going to say, your name will be no more this, but Israel shall your name be. For as a prince, you have power with God because your mind was made up to hold on. When a friend turns loose, when a relative turns loose, you still hold on. Jesus turned and told them, yea, rather blessed are they that hear the word of God and keep it. In one passage, he said, hear the word of God and do it. So you are blessed. Not because somebody speaks to you and say, good morning, Ann, good morning, Jack, and you say, oh, I'm blessed. No, you're only blessed when you are hungering and thirsting after righteousness. You're only blessed when you are a peacemaker. Matthew 5 will teach you what you need to do to be blessed. It said, blessed are the merciful, for they shall obtain mercy. Jesus is teaching us how we should obtain mercy is by being merciful. Blessed are the peacemakers, for they shall be called the children of God. You don't claim a peacemaker in the midst of peace. But when it can get out of hand, your peace don't just come to you because you're tough. Peace don't come to you because you can speak so bold and loud. A peacemaker is the one that considers another and not just be right in their own eye. A peacemaker is one that it's about compromise. Compromise. If you find a family that breaks up, I can show you there was an ill willingness to compromise. What do you mean compromise? I don't compromise. I don't compromise on God's word. But I had to compromise with my wife. That don't mean I'm weak. What you mean compromise with your wife? When she said what was right and what she said the way she felt about something, I had to kind of come down to a way to deal with her in the life of what she understood and the way it was to her. You can't just push your weight around. A peacemaker is one that can be hit on one cheek and he turned the other. I don't care about how long you've been in the church. I don't care how long you shout and jump up and down and you turn flips. When you can't be a peacemaker, God is not going to call you a child of God. And the first place you to be a peacemaker is at home. When you learn to be a peacemaker at home, you will learn to be a peacemaker in the streets. You will learn to be a peacemaker on the job. First, you must start at home with your own self. A peacemaker don't always come out ahead. Sometimes you seem to be a loser to be a peacemaker.

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1: By what amount to theological issues?
2: No question.
1: People are missing this, and we need to understand it.
2: Religious people who shot the 15 people on Bondi Beach. They were religious people. They were not pagans. They were not atheists. They were not agnostics. They were religious people.
1: And the inadequacy of the secular response, because the response here in Australia, particularly by many of our leaders, has horrified Australians.
2: Absolutely.
1: They've realized how inadequate it was.
2: Yep.
1: Was because people won't face that fundamental problem.
2: Yeah.
1: We've had very, very senior security officials, I won't name them, very senior ones, saying, nothing to do with religion. There's no theology involved in this. They are dead wrong.
2: Mm.
1: And until they actually recognize that we are in a ferment over belief systems, and they're not all, if you like, what we think of as religious.
2: Right.
1: But I actually think all of the isms, including communism.
2: Yep. It's a religion.
1: It is effectively a religion.
2: Yeah.
1: And if there's one belief system that is completely at sea in all of this, it's Western secular humanism.
2: Right. And this total ignorance or refusal to understand or comprehend that mindset. My first book I wrote on the subject was in 1982. And a friend of mine in Reagan White House. Now, I was only 34 years old, but he brought me in many, many times. I would come to the White House and I meet with the key people. And one individual particularly, if I mention his name, everybody would know him. He looked at me and he said, "You mean these goat herders are going to be a threat to us?" Since then, he and I become great friends, and every time we sit together over coffee or lunch, and he shakes his head, I said, "I can't believe we didn't even get it." And these were really people who want to get it, but they didn't. Whenever you have secular answers to religious problem, it will be totally, not just inadequate, it will fail miserably.
1: So, that's why I beg our listeners again, hang in here, hear this. It will be critical to you and your children's futures. Our world, the one we live in, take for granted our freedoms, have their origins in the beliefs of our forebears.
2: Yeah.
1: We're floundering, trying to maintain any semblance of a coherent society, with only the vaguest of references in Australia, and you're seeing it every round, to Aussie values.
2: Yeah.
1: But what are Aussie values? And values are only driven by beliefs.
2: Where do they come from?
1: Where do they come from?
2: Yeah.
1: What are they? It's no use just abstractly talking about Aussie values when you'd be lucky to find, if you put 10 Australians together today and said, what are Aussie values? You'd probably get 11 different answers.
2: Probably, yes. And yet, they all know, for example, freedom. They know that there's freedom
1: of
2: expression. That's the fruit of those values.
1: Yeah.
2: And but, you know, there was a lot of, and I used to say this in the old days, that democracy is like a rose, and you cannot cut a rose and put it in a vase and expect it to. That's when my friend, and he was my friend, George W. Bush, wanted to bring democracy to the world. And I said, you know, democracy grew in a 500-year-old soil, and it comes out in Western civilization as a result of the Reformation, by the way. And now that thought of the respect of the individuals and freedom of the individual, all those came as the fruit of the Reformation. So it took all these hundreds of years for so-called democracy to flourish. So you take that rose, you cut it, and you put it in a vase, and you said, Iraq, Egypt, or democracy. You cannot transplant it. It has to grow within the soil. And that's what we have now, we are losing, sadly.
1: But let me test a theory on you. We've had this horrendous, you've already alluded to
2: it,
1: massacre at Bondi.
2: Yeah.
1: Now, the real problem here is that we've created a vacuum. So this has happened. They're ancient. They're not new.
2: No.
1: But they've happened here now on our watch, in our midst.
2: Right.
1: Why? We have lost commitment to, understanding of our own values, our own drivers.
2: Yes.
1: The things that set us free, we lack all conviction, and people with real

0: conviction who think we're weak and degenerate,
1: yep.
0: they're just flowing into that vacuum.
1: Absolutely.
0: Am I onto something, or have I got it wrong?
1: I could not agree more. I could not agree more. I mean, you're talking about a 1,400-year problem. This didn't happen overnight. And the history, and that's why in my book, I have a section where I explain that 1,400 years history and what brought us here to the West. How did it get here? Because these were ancient wars, and they fought in a very, very violent way. And they are all in history books, but people don't read the history anymore. So, no, you're absolutely right. And I tell people, and it's not a matter of dropping names. I had the joy of meeting with President Sisi several times of Egypt. And President Sisi is a very wise man, and he's a Muslim. But he understood the evil of Islamization, or what he calls it, political Islam. He even appealed to Al-Azhar University.
0: That's the word I used then, you might have noticed.
1: Yes.
0: Political Islam.
1: Political Islam, yes.
0: It's really important that we understand that distinction if we're to try and come to grips with what they say and do.
1: I plead with people.
0: Religious freedom.
1: Because they tie all the Muslims with the same brush. Admittedly, 80% of Muslims are not Islamist, but 100% of the Islamists are Muslims. But then again, when you read the history and you understand the differentiation, there is a Mecca Muslims and a Medina Muslims. And I have a chapter on that in the book as well. And so you meet with somebody like President Sisi. And I told people, other leaders in the West, I said, listen to President Sisi. He's a Muslim, but he understands the threat of political Islam. It's like another very, very key, I will not mention his name, leader in the Middle East, looked at me and said, Dr. Youssef, can you explain to me how come we outlawed the Muslim Brotherhood from Egypt, from Jordan, from the United Arab Emirates, even Saudi Arabia? And then they go to England and they give them the welcome mat and they give them a satellite channel from where they can attack us, who are the Arab leaders. And I said, I'm afraid I don't have an answer except either foolishness or suicide or both.
0: So there's been a dramatic change. I think I can say this as an observer and admirer in many ways, not always, but in many ways, of Britain.
1: Yeah.
0: It seems that there was a tipping point.
1: Yeah.
0: Up to a point.
1: Yeah.
0: The many Muslims, there were 6% of the population now, and growing rapidly.
1: Yep.
0: Growing very rapidly.
1: Yep.
0: They probably now already control around 25 seats in the House of Commons.
1: That's right.
0: It's likely to rise to about 45 over the next 10 or 15 years.
1: Yeah.
0: I can see a scenario where they will literally be able to use democracy to destroy democracy.
1: That's what they're doing. And this was the strategy.
0: You pass through the democratic processes, a set of arrangements that introduce Sharia law and destroy the basis of common law that lies at the heart.
1: That's what the Hijra. That's what the Hijra is all about, immigration.
0: Right.
1: That's what you come to do, not to assimilate or be grateful that you're given a refuge, but in order to invade and then destroy from within.
0: So planned, you're saying.
1: Absolutely.
0: Not just 12
1: mayors out of the 13 major cities in England, one of them can't even speak English. He has to bring an interpreter.
0: Well, how did he get voted in?
1: In Brighton, I think it was the mayor of Brighton. But Luton and Brighton and Manchester and Birmingham and all these elected mayors and the school boards. And this is the two things they focused on, the school boards and the council. And you know how they started? Over 20 years ago, I had the joy of sitting with several parliamentarians in England, in Westminster. And I had the paper that had written by their thinker, who's now dead, named Yusuf Kardawi. He's the basic thinker behind this whole third jihad concept. Well, we failed in the first jihad. When we got to France in the 600s, got stopped. We failed in the second jihad, 1400s, we get to Vienna, occupied Vienna, lost. So now this is the third jihad, which we take the Vatican. The Vatican is to them is the big kahuna they have to take, or all of Europe, because it represents Europe. So they said, now we're going to do it. We're going to do the third jihad by taking over Europe, but not by the sword. We're going to do it with birth rate and investment of petrodollars. And now the Qataris own Harrods, they own Barclays Bank, and they go on. So they have complete, I'm not exaggerating, hold over the economy in England, as well as the birth rate, of course, outnumbering. So I sat with us and I showed them what was written, not from me, I'm not that smart, but the brain of the Third Jihad movement. And they said, what we're going to do, we're going to build a spine from the top to bottom of the island of England. And once that's strong, we're going to start building ribs. And then we choke the country. Now,
0: that's pretty chilling.
1: Well, they started 20 years ago. And I told them, I said, you know that this area is called no-go zone. So a person can beat up his wife or honor killing or whatever it is. Police cannot go there. It's a no-go zone for police.
0: It's covered by, if you like, the jurisdiction,
1: Sharia courts. Sharia courts.
0: How
1: 85 of them in England now. 85 courts,
0: what
1: Sharia courts.
0: What jurisdiction, what recognition in law, in British law,
1: yep,
0: do those courts have?
1: Well, I think it's fear, basically, where they assigned it. If you go to the court and the judge, and you said, no, you have no authority over me. I'm a Muslim. He said, okay, I refer you to a Sharia court. And he sends them there. No authority, but, and then, of course, the judge in the Sharia court says, well, you know, did you beat your wife hard? The Quran says you should only beat her lightly. And they send him home. And so this is what's happening all over England. It's beginning to happen in the States, unfortunately for us anyway, that we're living there now, is that the state governments, like in Texas, where they want to build these cities, 400 acres where the whole epic city is going to be built, Muslim city, be a no-go zone city. And they just woke up in time to stop it. But they were about to do the same thing in the United States. Back in 20-plus years ago, you know, this dear man kind of snickered at me and said, oh, come on, this is Britain. Yeah, they can't do this. I said, look, I'm only showing you what they said they're going to do or what they are doing. That breaks my heart every time I think about it, that they've never took me seriously. And that's fine.
0: Now a simple reality. How many did you say Sharia law courts?
1: 85. Yes.
0: So it's now a reality. They're there.
1: It's now reality.
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0: Now, this is a logical point to jump into something that's critically important, and
1: sure,
0: you refer to it in the subtitle here, how progressives brought about an Islamist invasion.
1: Yep.
0: Now, progressives today would, for example, embrace feminism. How could a modern feminist turn a blind eye to the fact that in those courts, you just referred to one aspect of it, it's legal for a man to beat his wife.
1: Yep.
0: It's just a test as to whether he went overboard.
1: Yes, exactly.
0: But a woman's testimony is less than a man's?
1: Half. For any court case where you need a man's testimony, and if a man not available, you have to have two women. And it's the same in inheritance law. To this day, the inheritance law, that the daughter gets half of what the son gets. Or the son gets twice as much as the daughter. And this actually is a law that, for example, in Egypt, they still follow it. And it's binding on Christians and Muslims.
0: Mm.
1: And I remember when my father died and the inheritance split around. And I said, guys, you can't do this. We said, this is a law, but we can do something, you know, and my brothers were able to help my sisters, but that's just the law of the land. Half. A woman is half of a man as far as in the eyes of the law.
0: It's an utter mystery.
1: I know.
0: To me, as to how progressives have signed up with this. We see it writ large in Australia.
1: Yeah.
0: We see it in the way in which, to be really blunt about this, endless protests over the tragedy of Gazans being killed.
1: Sure.
0: And silence.
1: Absolutely.
0: On Iranian women and children and men.
1: Slaughtered.
0: Being slaughtered by their own government.
1: Absolutely.
0: And people who say, oh, no, I'm not anti-Semitic, I'm just anti-Israel.
1: Yeah.
0: Well, if you haven't turned up to protest the deaths of others in those horror circumstances, if you've not even commented on what's happening in other trouble spots around the world, should we really believe that you're not being anti-Semitic?
1: The feminists particularly, I think you're really hitting on something very important. In January of 2016, they had a massive event in Washington, D.C. Who is the keynote speaker? A woman in hijab by the name of Linda Sarsour, who is absolutely the big proponent of Sharia in the United States. And she would say, how do you like to have your mortgage without interest? People roar and said, okay, that's Sharia. And she was the keynote speaker in a hijab. They call her the Brooklyn girl with hijab. In a feminist gathering with all the icon feminists, January 16, you can check me on this, and then all the rapes and the horrors that they did to women in the northern Gaza on October 7th, not a word. All the rapes that are happening in England, the grooming of young British women on the part of Pakistanis, not a word.
0: Why was it the Pakistanis who did it? What was different about them?
1: Well, because they said they believe that this is conquering, when you conquer your infidel enemies.
0: But that's not because they're Pakistanis. That's because of their belief system.
1: Exactly. Exactly. Yes.
0: And no one talks about that?
1: Nobody talks about it. And even they were trying to get some hearings and some royal commission, all this stuff, on this grooming and rape. It was a struggle. To this day, they even haven't come up with, and even the House of Lords are trying to, you know. To me, is one thing, and they're complicit, either out of fear or acquiescing for their own reasons. In my book, I feel it is fear. It is fear of the policemen in London when you watch them, and the videos are everywhere, arresting an African Christian preacher in the street, literally put the cuffs on him, take him, because he's preaching. So you're offending people. And the Islamists block Oxford Street. I mean, for blocks, they block it in the middle of the day, Friday, to pray. And the police standing there, absolutely not even moving. Fear. But they also know that once fear...
0: But that's Islamophobia, we're told.
1: That's exactly. Well, you know what? They learned that from our homosexual friends when they got with the homophobia, and they thought it worked to intimidate people not to say any, not to speak any truth. And I love the homosexual people. I have no hatred. But this whole thing about homophobia, the Muslims said, hey, it worked for this. They work for us. So Islamophobia becomes now a stammer in England. He's got a czar of Islamophobia, and it's an Islamist. So that a person can post something on social media against Islam, they take him to court and arrest him, but you can cuss and curse Christians to your heart's content, nothing happens. Oh, no, no. We've got to protect the Muslims. I tweeted out something recently. I said, since when terrorists need protection? When Osama said, I need to protect them. I said, since when they need protection? But this is the way they played. It's all like 1984 all over again.
0: It's quite clever in a way. Yeah? We'll set out to make you terrified of us.
1: Yeah.
0: And then we'll insist that the laws of your culture are used to say that...
1: Protect us.
0: Irrational fear of us is illegitimate.
1: That's right.
0: Now, let's drill it down again into the subject of your book. How have progressives, because you see it everywhere, aligned with people who loathe everything they stand for?
1: Yeah. Part of it is fear.
0: How are they making common cause?
1: Yeah. Part of it is fear. Part of it is just sheer hatred to Western civilization.
0: Yeah.
1: It's just sheer hatred. And as you know, Karl Marx, you know, said you got to destroy... and they had start this war between the proletariat and
0: the bourgeoisie.
1: Bourgeoisies. And then when you have that war between the two of them, and then the society collapses, then they build on top of it. Islam thinks the same way. We collapse this Western civilization, we build our Sharia. They're two different worldviews, totally opposed. But they think that once they got Western civilization destroyed, they'll fight it out. But we know who's going to win.
0: Would it be fair to say that Islam is as much a political system as it is a faith, whereas Christianity, the founder of Christianity, eschewed politics? So Christianity has informed politics, but the idea of the separation of church and state is actually very much a Christian concept.
1: Yes,
0: it wasn't
1: because
0: just government saying get Christianity out of our lives.
1: No, absolutely not. Jesus said to Pontius Pilate, "My kingdom is not of this world. If it was, I would have called angels to come and." But you see, that's the whole thing. The kingdom of God is otherworldly. The rule of God is in the heart of His children, not geographical, not location, not space. But the kingdom of Islam is location, geography, the world, take it over and bring it to the feet of Allah. And the one thing, I wrote a book years ago called The End Times and the Secret of the Mahdi. And if you put this description of the Mahdi in some of their eschatology against what the Bible talks about the Antichrist, and they match. In fact, I have a little part in this book about that just to show the similarities of the description of the beast, the book of Revelation, and the coming of the Mahdi, what he does and where he goes and so forth. Now, obviously, they picked it up from Christian thought and that was rampant at that time. But it's amazing to me, the Mahdi that the 12th Shiites, particularly the Iranian, waiting for, because the 12th Shia, the 12th successor to Ali, the Shiite of Ali, remember the party of Ali, died in infancy, was 5 years old. He was the imam and 5 years old died. They say now he's an occultation, he's hiding. And when the world becomes so embroiled in turmoil, he's going to show up. He's hiding for now. And that is why you have this fatalistic determination to bring the world to turmoil on the part of the Iranians, because they're 12 Shiites. So if they create this turmoil globally, the 12th Shia will show up from occultation. And that is why now this whole concept of the Mahdi, that really was not bought into by the Sunnis, but that some of them are buying into now because of the Iran situation with the West. But it in many ways is scary that the Antichrist is their Mahdi, who's going to show up at some point.
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15: As long as you know in your heart that your first priority in life is your relationship to Jesus Christ, that's more important than winning souls, preaching the gospel, teaching the gospel, ministering to a church. Your personal relationship to Christ is first. Because if that's not right, everything else you and I do will not carry much weight, won't be very fruitful, won't have any real lasting value. How is it that prayer can be a continuing priority in your life and mine?
16: Welcome to In Touch, the teaching ministry of Dr. Charles Stanley. Today, we begin a week-long focus on those who are called to lead God's people. The lessons you'll hear also apply to all believers, since we are all representatives of Christ on earth. Here's part one on prayer and personal life.
17: Now, let me just say in the very beginning that you're going out into a society that you're not going to be prepared for, because there is no school on the face of this earth that can prepare you for what is coming in the church of the Lord Jesus Christ. And so I want to encourage you to listen very, very carefully to what I want to say to you in these next four sessions. It is not my purpose to demonstrate my ability to exegete a passage, but what I'm interested in is that you listen carefully about your life, because you're going to have to live in a very trying society, and you're going to have to minister in situations and circumstances that our forefathers never ministered in. If you listen carefully and you take to heart what I want to share with you, you'll make it no matter what happens. But if you don't, some of you are not going to make it. And I want you to turn, if you have your Bible, to Mark chapter 1, verse 35. I want to look at several verses, but I want us to look at this one as the beginning. The scripture says in verse 35 of Mark 1, "And in the early morning, while it was still dark, he," that is Christ, "arose and went out and departed to a lonely place and was praying there." I believe that prayer must be the priority activity in the life of the servant of God. And if you'll think for just a moment the life of the Lord Jesus Christ, in this particular passage, the Bible says that early in the morning, Jesus was up and out there alone praying in a place by himself. And so if you look at the life of the Lord Jesus Christ and all of his wisdom and knowledge and understanding and his relationship to the Father, if he out praying early in the morning, late in the evening, all night long, slipping away even amidst people who are thronging him because of their needs, it should say something to you and to me about the place of prayer in our own personal private life. But oftentimes, even though we know it's a priority and should be, we don't do it. But let me just remind you of something. The Bible nowhere says that you're not to be great preachers or great teachers. It doesn't say we're to be great missionaries, the great servants of God, build great churches, have great ministries. But it does say that you and I are to live a holy life. And my friend, there's no such thing as holy living unless prayer is a priority in our life. There will not be any quietness and peace, no ability to sustain the storms and the trials, the temptations, the heartaches, the heartbreaks, the suffering, the pain, the trials, the tribulations, unless prayer is a priority in your life. If you don't make it a priority, and that won't be later on. I think in my own life how grateful I am to my mother. Because as a kid growing up, my father passed away when I was about 7 months of age, and so it was just my mom and myself. But so early, I can't remember that before I would go to bed at night, my mother would get me down by the bedside, not after I got in the bed, down by the bedside, and she and I would pray. And I can still hear my mom praying some things that she prayed for me every single night. She wasn't educated, had to quit school in the sixth grade because her mother passed away and she had to raise the rest of the family. My mom learned to depend upon God, but my mom was wise enough to teach me very early that the most important thing in my life was to learn to pray. She didn't say, "Here's how you pray." She just demonstrated it to me. And so when I got my first paper out, the truth is, to be honest, I was afraid of the dark. And so I got up in the morning at 5 o'clock and had to deliver newspapers for about an hour or so. And my first couple of weeks or so, I prayed all the way around the paper out because I was afraid. And after a while, I realized I was no longer afraid. And the Lord Jesus Christ and I became intimate companions delivering newspapers. But I remember to this very moment the time in my life when God said to me, "This is why it must be a priority in your life." I used to live in Fort Worth. Now, I remember being over in the corner of the living room, which was my prayer place, one evening, and I was praying, and I remember God so clearly said to me that night on my knees, "Whatever you accomplish in life, you will have to accomplish on your knees." And my friend, I can tell you, I believe that's God's best way of accomplishing his work. It is a whole lot less troublesome than trying to do it in my flesh and in my own strength. And as I look back over my failures, and I have a long list of them, they have always come as a result of getting too busy to do it God's way and to do it my way, which is on my feet rather than on my knees. But you see, in order for prayer to be a priority, there has to be a discipline. Because it's not just going to happen. You're not going to say, well, I'm going to start putting prayer as a priority in my life. It doesn't work that way. There's a discipline that is required. And that discipline demands that I have a time and a place and a plan and a purpose. Very simple. But listen to me, if you don't have it, it won't be a priority. In my own life, I have a time, but I have a place, and I think the place is just as important as the time. And somewhere, nobody ever taught me this, but I learned that having a place was very important. And when I was growing up and I didn't have a place in my home where I lived that I could get aside, I had a place in a Sunday school room down in the basement of the church where I was attending. And I would go up there oftentimes a couple of times a day in the morning and the evening. And I had the privilege of getting into the church and back in the basement, back in that Sunday school class. But I discovered something about having a place and having something to remind me of it. At this point in my life, my favorite place is in my study at home. But in my study at home, I have an afghan, which my mother made for me, and a pillow. And it happens to be stretched out, so when I walk in my study, the first thing I see is that afghan and an open Bible and a pillow. Because I get busy just like you do. I travel just like you do. And I could give you a lot of reasons not to have any time to pray, as many reasons as you could give me. And I discovered something by accident. If I have a place and I have something that remind me, every time I walk in that study, the first thing I see is the place where God and I carry on business. That's where He and I fellowship. That is the place. And when I'm kneeling over there, the only thing I'm doing is talking to God. I'm not studying for sermons. I'm not trying to figure out something else. It is a place. You say, well, I live in a small apartment. I don't have a place. You can always choose the bathroom. Go in and shut the door, stretch out on the floor, and you're alone with God. It doesn't make any difference where. But I want to tell you, there's something about a place where you talk to God when your heart is aching and when you've got difficulties and hardships, when you want things to work out in your life that seem to be impossible. A time and a place. And if you don't set the time, and I know that you feel right now that your schedule is such and your studies are such, you just don't have time to pray. I didn't say you had to pray more than study. Priority doesn't mean that you do that more than anything else, but it has the quality time and the priority time. And my friends, you can explain it away all day long only to suffer the consequences of it. There's something about a time and a place and a plan. And may I give you a very simple plan. Get yourself a little stenographer's pad, and you write in that pad your prayer request, the date. And then when God answers it, you put one line through it. Don't scratch it out. Just put one line through it and the date that God answered your prayer. And here's what will happen. That prayer book of yours will become several things. First of all, it will become a systematic reminder to bring you back to pray for some things over and over and over again. Secondly, it will become an impetus to your own faith, because every time you've drawn a line through and put a date by it, it is an answer. And what happens is that on page after page after page, those lines are drawn, those dates are there. God has answered this prayer, and He's answered this one, and He's answered this one, and He's answered this one. But a third thing it becomes is this. It becomes a little biographical sketch of your walk with God. Because as you set down your goals and your dreams and the things that concern you, the things about your family, your wife and your children, your financial needs, your studies, those for whom you're concerned, over a period of time, that little book begins to sketch your own personal walk with God. And my friend, One of these days, if you'll keep that book, and you'll be keep adding them to them, you'll have no greater gift to give your children than your prayer diary. Because it will say something to them about their dad, about their mom, that nothing in the world will ever equal. Because they're going to be able to flip through those pages and see, well, my dad was having a problem here, and he was having a problem here, and I'm having the same kind of problem in my own life. My friends, you'll build up their faith. You'll strengthen their walk with God with your own simple little prayer book that nothing else in the world will substitute for it. But notice I said that in order to make prayer a priority in your life, there had to be a discipline. And that discipline not only is a time and a place and a particular purpose and plan. I'm going to talk about the purpose in a moment. But that discipline demands something else. And that is that these two principles you and I settle in our heart. And that is to be able to say no without feeling guilty is a principle you have to learn to live by. I want to tell you something. You have to learn to say no to some good opportunities, wonderful opportunities, great opportunities. But you just have to say no. If Jesus Christ is going to be the priority in your life, and if the activity that is priority is prayer, you're going to have to say no. No, I can't do it. And the second principle is this. The need alone is never proper motivation to do anything. And if your goal in life is to minister to everybody, you can forget it. You can't. To meet everybody's needs, you won't be able to do it. And if you place prayer is a priority in your life, you're going to be misunderstood by some folks. They're going to think you're a loner. Are they going to say, well, you know, you don't have a heart for the ministry? Well, they'd have to accuse Paul and the Lord Jesus Christ of the same thing. But you're going to have to learn to say, no, I can't do it. Well, why can't you do it? And the truth is, you don't always have to give everybody an answer for why you can't do everything they ask. As long as you know in your heart that your first priority in life is your relationship to Jesus Christ. That's more important than winning souls, preaching the gospel, teaching the gospel, ministering to a church. Your personal relationship to Christ is first. Because if that's not right, everything else you and I do will not carry much weight, won't be very fruitful, won't have any real lasting value. So we said, first of all, that prayer must be a priority. Now, here's the catch. What usually happens when everything gets to going our way? What usually happens, if we're honest, is we spend less time praying. And maybe that's because our purpose for prayer is not what it ought to be. If prayer is going to be a continuing priority, then I must understand what the ultimate purpose of my prayer life ought to be. When you look at the life of the Lord Jesus Christ, what is it that kept him going back early in the morning and late at night and praying all night and walking away from all these people? Here's what I believe his ultimate motivation was. And that was his intimacy with the Father. He didn't have to confess or repent of anything. He had the power to do anything and everything and all things that fit into the Father's will for him. But why did he spend so much time talking to the Father? Because Jesus' love for the Father, his desire for intimacy with him, kept him on his knees early in the morning, late in the evening, in the middle of the day, and all night long. Let me ask you this. What does it take to get you on your knees longer than 30 minutes at a time? What would it take to get you on your knees for a whole hour? What would it take to get you on your knees all day long? Or just through one night? What would it take to get you on your knees that long? Would it take bad news? Sickness unto death? What would it take to get you on your knees that long? And when you pray, what does your prayer focus on? Financial needs, and God knows them. needs in your family, spending some time with your wife or your children, or maybe difficulties that your children are going through, what is it that you have your focus on when you kneel to pray? Let me go back again to say, if our focus is always based on need, when the needs are fulfilled, prayer will no longer be a priority. But none of these things was the priority of Jesus Christ. There was something else in his prayer life that motivated him and kept him coming back. And what was that? His desire for intimacy. Now think about this for a moment. If you kneel to pray and your prayers are hurried and they are focused primarily on your material needs, your needs for your studies, your health, your family, your finances, all of these things, and you're not particularly interested in spending a lot of time at it, and really you're willing to be able to spend time and then receive what you've asked for, and you have no real, genuine, hungering, thirsting, longing just to kneel and be quiet and ask for nothing, but to be satisfied with his presence alone. So I just want to challenge you to ask yourself the question, to be honest. Lord, what is the focus of my praying? Is it me, myself, and I? Am I really happy, satisfied just being in your presence, being alone? Or do I get restless? Does my mind wander? Do I honestly feel it's a waste of time kneeling and saying nothing and doing nothing? Just being in your presence. My friend, with all of my heart, I want to tell you, you're not going to make it in the ministry. That is, make an impact, unless prayer is a priority in your life. And unless the motivation for that prayer is a yearning, hungering, thirsting desire to be the man and woman God wants you to be, which is the result of not great sermons and great churches and great ministries, but quiet, private time alone in the presence of Jesus Christ. That will make your life have an impact. And Lord Jesus, we thank you for making it simple and plain, for loving us enough to accept us just the way we are, for the privilege of walking in your forgiveness, and most of all, for the wonderful privilege of enjoying your presence. For you said we're to be holy men and women, that we're to live godly lives, and we know that a godly life is one that lives in the never-ending awareness that we are walking in the continuing presence of an awesome and holy God. I pray that each one of us would be honest enough to examine what our priorities are, not only in our time, but in our love, is my prayer. In Jesus' name, amen.
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21: If you can't be satisfied being quiet in the presence of Jesus Christ and get up and walk away fulfilled and contented and overflowing, then maybe you've missed the whole purpose of prayer in the life of the servant of God. It isn't getting. That's a part of it, but it should not be the priority. He says, ask and it shall be given you. Seek and you will find. Knock and it shall be opened to you. This is the confidence that we have in Him, that if we ask anything according to His will, He hears us. And if we know that He hears us, we know that we have the petition we desire of Him. I'm not saying that you and I should not come to Him with our needs. Our sense of dependence upon Him, God never wants that to change. But you see, that shouldn't be my ultimate priority. And if prayer is going to be a priority, it's got to be higher and greater and far grander than just things. It must be a desire to be alone with Him, to be satisfied just knowing Him.
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29: What does it look like to live in the freedom that Christ set us free to live in? It means we say no to the flesh. It means we say yes to service. It means then we are able to fulfill the law of God, living out God's commands both externally and internally. And the internal aspect of that is walking in love. Love your neighbor as yourself. That, of course, flowing out of love for God. That's freedom.
28: Welcome to Walking in Grace with Pastor Teacher Richard Caldwell. 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
29: What is the law meant to do? It is meant to show man his sinfulness, show man God's holiness, and bring to man, to his own mind and heart, the sense of his accountability to God, which then drives him to the grace of God, drives him to the solution God has given for his sin problem, which is the Savior. The law of God is meant to give you the will of God, the knowledge of

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1: They weren't keeping the law of God. Romans chapter 10, verse 4, very next verse in Romans 10 says this, "For Christ is the end of the law for righteousness to everyone who believes." Really understand the gospel, really understand Christ, and you will forever be finished with the idea that righteousness before God, acceptance with God, is established by you keeping the law. Christ is the end of the law for righteousness to everyone who believes. For Moses writes that the man who practices the righteousness which is based on law shall live by that righteousness. But the righteousness based on faith, right? How do we stand before God accepted? If it's based on law keeping, you've got to keep it all, as we've been seeing in the book of Galatians. But if it's based on faith in God's gracious provision for your sin problem, then here's how you think. Verse 6, "But the righteousness based on faith speaks as follows. Do not say in your heart, who will ascend into heaven?" That is, to bring Christ down. "Or who will descend into the abyss?" That is, to bring Christ up from the dead. But what does it say? "The word is near you, in your mouth and in your heart." That is, the word of faith which we are preaching. That if you confess with your mouth Jesus as Lord and believe in your heart that God raised him from the dead, you will be saved. You don't have to go into heaven looking for the Messiah. He's already come. You don't have to go looking into an empty tomb. He's been raised from the dead. Everything necessary to save you has already been accomplished. The word you need to hear and the word you need to confess is Jesus is Lord. He's alive forevermore. He died for sinners. He's the only way to be reconciled to God, but he's an all-sufficient way to be reconciled to God. I will put my faith in him, which means you are done with the idea that you can save yourself by keeping the law. People who look to the law, the keeping of the law, for a righteousness before God, don't understand the law. They are not saved, which means they don't even have the capacity to live it out. They don't have the capacity to obey it. And so the result was in Galatia, and this is true wherever legalism operates, those who thought themselves to be the greatest defenders of the law were in fact the greatest deniers of the law. Those who thought themselves to be the greatest teachers of the law were in fact the greatest distorters of the law. Those who thought themselves to be the greatest keepers of the law were in fact the greatest violators of the law. Because to keep the law, you have to have the love of God poured out in your heart. You have to have a transformed heart, a transformed life. You have to have the capacity to love your neighbor as yourself, and there is no unregenerate person who has that capacity. So as you're trying to save yourself by law-keeping in your unregenerate state, you have misunderstood the law. You have no capacity to keep the law. But those who've been set free have both the desire and the capacity to fulfill the law. Here's a second theological category you need to be aware of. We talked about in the flesh and in the spirit. Here's a second one. Are you under law or are you under grace? If you're unregenerate, you are under the law. You're still in a place where you need to receive its instruction that leads to salvation. You need to see your sinfulness. You need to see God's holiness. You need to see your inability, your utter lack of capacity to ever save yourself. You must listen to the law and be driven to the grace of God in Jesus Christ. If you're under law, you don't have the capacity to fulfill the law. But as soon as you look to the Lord Jesus Christ and you are

0: free in Christ, you are under grace. And those who are under grace have been transformed. The love of God has been poured out in our hearts by the Spirit of God. We have the Spirit of God so that now we have a heart of flesh instead of a heart of stone. Now we have a heart that the law of God is written upon. That is, we have an internal desire to please the Lord. Now you have the capacity to actually live out what God gives us in His Word as His will. Before you were saved, you had no such capacity. Romans chapter 6, verse 14 says this, "For sin shall not be master over you." You're not enslaved to sin anymore, he says to the believers in Romans chapter 6. "Sin shall not be master over you," listen, "for you are not under law, but under grace." If you're still under law, sin is still your master. But if you are under grace, it means you have been set free. Romans chapter 3, verse 19 says this, "Now we know that whatever the law says, it speaks to those who are under the law, so that every mouth may be closed and all the world may become accountable to God." Still in your unregenerate state, still in your lost condition, you're under the law's instruction that should lead a sinner to salvation in Christ. And you know what you're going to hear about your accountability before God? In fact, the whole world, its mouth is shut in terms of its attempt to justify itself before God. The law of God will close your mouth and enable you to see, if you'll listen to it, enable you to see you have no claims before God that would ever make you acceptable in your own merits before God. Your mouth will be closed. And you'll see your sin problem that can only be answered by Christ. So if you're under law, you stand in need of the law's instruction unto salvation. If you're under law, you stand condemned by the law. You're facing the punishment of the law. You've not been set free from the law's claims. Under law means you're a slave to sin. You've not been joined to Christ, which means you are powerless to fulfill the law, because walking in the law of God requires a new heart. To really live out what God teaches in His Word, it's not just external, it's internal also. Anything you do that isn't love for God and love for people isn't obedience. And so you're not able to obey the law of God until God has changed your heart. If you're under grace, you've been set free from the law's condemnation. You've been set free from sin slavery. You've been set free from slavery to Satan. You're now free to serve God and others. You are now free to fulfill what the law actually calls for. In fact, the whole law, verse 14, is fulfilled in this statement, "You shall love your neighbor as yourself." By the way, this doesn't mean that we are without law. Free from the law, but not without law. That is, we're not living lawless lives. Rather, we live our lives under the law of Christ. 1 Corinthians 9:21, "To those who are without law," Paul talks about becoming all things to all men so that some may be saved. He says, "To those who are without law, as without law." And then he has this, "Though not being without the law of God, but under the law of Christ, so that I might win those who are without law." How do I live in the presence of Gentile people in need of the gospel? I live as one who lives under the law of Christ. Always under the lordship of Christ. Always under the rule of Christ, which means under the rule of the love of God. What would please God? Romans 13, verse 10, "Love does no wrong to a neighbor. Therefore, love is the fulfillment of the law." So where there's love for God, there's not love for sin. Where there's love for God, there's not lawlessness. Where there's love for God, there's a desire to learn what pleases the Lord. Ephesians chapter 5, verse 8, "For you were formerly darkness, but now you are light in the Lord. Walk as children of light, for the fruit of the light consists in all goodness and righteousness and truth, trying to learn what is pleasing to the Lord." John Piper, in a sermon entitled freed to love, challenged their congregation this way. He said, love your neighbor as yourself is not a command to love yourself. Maybe you've heard it explained that way before. We have to love our neighbor as ourselves. So until I learn to love me, I can't really love you. He makes the correct point. This is not a command to love yourself. He says it's a command to take your natural, already existing love of self and make it the measuring rod of your love for others. There's not a harder command in the Bible than this one. It means want to feed the hungry as much as you want to feed yourself when you get hungry. It means want to find your neighbor a job as much as you're glad to have a job. It means want to help your fellow student get A's as much as you want to get A's. Want to help the person stalled on the freeway as much as you're glad you're not stalled on the freeway. Want to give the poor softball player a chance to play as much as you want to play the whole game. Want to share Christ with your neighbor as much as you're glad you know Christ yourself. Use all the creativity and energy and perseverance to do good things for others as you use in doing good things for yourself. Care about what happens to others as much as you care about what happens to yourself. Can you imagine what the church would be like if we were all like that, looking at the person to the right and to the left and feeling the same longing for their happiness that we feel for our own? Not only would the law be fulfilled, this place would be iridescent with joy, and the glory of God would be unmistakably present in our midst, and people would be converted. Let's be like that in the power of the Holy Spirit. As I said this morning, we should ask God for that. God, teach us to love with the love you've loved us with. Teach us, Lord, to love others as we love ourselves. So what does it look like to live in the freedom that Christ set us free to live in? It means we say no to the flesh. It means we say yes to service. It means then we are able to fulfill the law of God, living out God's commands both externally and internally. And the internal aspect of that is walking in love. Love your neighbor as yourself. That, of course, flowing out of love for God. That's freedom. But now we finish tonight with this thought. What happens to us, even as believers, what happens to us if we're not walking in the freedom that we've been called to? Verse 13, you were called to freedom, brethren. So what happens to us if we're not living this way? Verse 15, but if you bite and devour one another. Stop there for a moment. You recognize what he's saying. If you aren't mortifying sin, if you aren't denying the flesh, if you aren't serving one another, if you're not walking in the fulfillment of God's law by love, this is what you'll be left with. If you bite and devour one another, take care that you're not consumed by one another. What happens when we don't oppose the flesh, when we don't serve one another, when we don't love our neighbor as ourselves? I'll tell you what happens. We hurt one another. We practice what I've referred to before as Christian cannibalism. This is the illustration he's using, biting and devouring, consuming each other. Most commentators would agree that the way that this is worded in the original language would indicate that Paul is actually envisioning something that he thinks is going on in this congregation. On the one hand, you have legalism, but perhaps in response to that, on the other hand, in these churches, you have libertinism. You have a distortion of the grace of God. And in both cases, it's fleshly activity. Legalism, fleshly activity. But libertinism is also fleshly activity. And the result is the congregations consuming themselves. Richard Longenecker said this. He said, here Paul gives a sarcastic warning. The prosodos of the sentence is in the form of a first-class condition, and so assumes the reality of the situation described. The description, of course, is hyperbolic. You are biting, you are tearing to pieces, you are consumed. The hyperbole pictures wild beasts fighting so ferociously with one another that they end up annihilating each other. The implication of the portrayal is that this was what was happening, or at least what Paul thought was happening in the churches of Galatia. Perhaps their fighting stemmed from differing attitudes toward the Judaizers' activities among them. More likely, however, it was an expression of their own indigenous and loveless libertine attitudes. So in a comment similar to that of chapter 5, verse 12, Paul here sarcastically denounces the libertine tendencies present among his Galatian converts, just as he earlier castigated the Judaizers in their midst. You want to know when you'll know you're walking in the flesh? The deeds of the flesh begin to show up in your life. Look at verse 17. For the flesh sets its desire against the spirit, and the spirit against the flesh, for these are in opposition to one another, so that you may not do the things that you please. But if you're led by the spirit, you're not under the law. Now, the deeds of the flesh, there are those two categories, by the way, we talked about, verse 18. Led by the spirit, you're not under the law. Are you under law or under grace? Verse 19. Now, the deeds of the flesh are evident, which are immorality, impurity, sensuality, idolatry, sorcery. But notice, enmities, strife, jealousy, outbursts of anger, disputes, dissensions, factions, envying, drunkenness, carousing, and things like these, of which I forewarned you, just as I have forewarned you, that those who practice such things will not inherit the kingdom of God. Show me someone who lives like that as a lifestyle. I'll show you someone who's unregenerate. But even regenerate people can have times they're not living in the freedom that is theirs in Christ. And when that happens, be careful, because you end up biting and devouring one another, and these deeds of the flesh begin to show up in ways that are highly, highly destructive. In a congregation that comes to be a critical spirit and a loving spirit, we begin to bite and devour each other. That's a picture of the tongue out of control. Gossip, slander, rumor, innuendo. What's going on? You are not denying the flesh. You're not serving one another. You're not walking in the love of God. And the result is Christian cannibalism. We destroy one another. And notice he says that we're to be on the alert for this. Take care that you're not consumed by one another. Take heed that you don't do this. So I would just ask as we finish tonight, are you characterized by the life of freedom? First of all, I asked this morning, are you free? Do you really know the Lord? Can you say you're in the Spirit? Can you say you're under grace? And that be true? But then what I'm asking about, if you say, yes, I'm a believer, we need to examine this daily. So let's just say today, are you recognizing and denying the activity of your flesh, indwelling sin? Do you see it, and are you denying it? Today, are you choosing an unselfish life? Lord, I want to serve the people in my life out of the love with which you've loved me. Are you today saying, Lord, I want to walk in what your word really requires of me? It's not just externalism. It involves my heart. And so out of the love of God, I want to fulfill your word. I want to love others as I love me. Is that us? Or to say it another way, verse 16, are you walking by the Spirit? But I say, walk by the Spirit, you'll not carry out the desire of the flesh. Are you walking by the standard of God's word? Are you watching over your mouth? That biting and devouring especially points us to our lips, doesn't it? Are you watching over your speech? Isn't it true that so oftentimes where we recognize our flesh sort of flash out, it's out of our mouth. It's out of what we say. Ephesians 4:29 puts the standard this way. Let no unwholesome word proceed from your mouth, but only such a word as is good for edification according to the need of the moment, so that it'll give grace to those who hear. Am I recognizing the moment? Here's an opportunity to say something that could impart grace to another person. Or to say it another way, am I looking for ways to build others up? to build others up. Romans 15, verse 1. Now we who are strong ought to bear the weaknesses of those without strength and not just please ourselves. Each of us is to please his neighbor for his good, to his edification, that is, to his building up. For even Christ did not please himself. But as it is written, the reproaches of those who reproach you fell on me. Am I free? Maybe somebody's hearing me today, and you just recognize as you hear the word of God that you're still a slave to sin. You're still a slave in the domain of darkness. You may know the gospel. You may say you believe the gospel, but if you take an honest assessment of your life, you live your life in verses 19 down to verse 21. And you give evidence you won't be among those who inherit the kingdom of God, because your life is a life of self-centeredness, full of all the fruits of sin. But here's the good news. If you recognize that about yourself, the law of God has done its work. It has shown you God's holiness. It has shown you your sinfulness. And if you'll call out to the Lord Jesus Christ, he'll have mercy upon you and set you free. But if we say we are free, then are we living like free people? And may we leave tonight asking the Lord, trusting the Lord, taking hold of what we know to be true from the Lord, and saying, Lord Jesus, you have set me free. I'm free indeed, so I want to walk in that freedom, denying my flesh, serving other people, loving you, loving others, fulfilling your law. God, may you strengthen us to live like that, to live like the free people we are.
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0: 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My name is Steve Gregg, and we're live for an hour each weekday afternoon, taking your calls. If you have questions about the Bible or about the Christian faith, you're welcome to call, and we'll talk to you about those things. If you disagree with the host about something, as I'm sure almost everybody does about something, well, you're welcome to call, and we'll talk about that, too. Feel free to give me a call. I have an announcement that I did not have a few days ago, and that is that this Wednesday, I'll be speaking in Dana Point, California. That's on the coast in Orange County, California. If you're in Orange County, or for that matter, San Diego area, and want to join us, I'll be speaking at the Capo Beach Church. I've spoken there before. And I'll be speaking on, by their request, the subject of heaven, hell, the new earth, and the afterlife. So, in other words, end of life stuff, or maybe the afterlife stuff. Heaven, hell, the new earth, and the afterlife. That's what we're going to be talking about this Wednesday night at Capo Beach Church in Dana Point. If you're in the area and want to join us, I'd love to see you there. That's going to be at 6:30 p.m. to 8 p.m. The Capo Beach Church is on Domingo Avenue in Dana Point, and you can get the address and the time and so forth at our website, thenarrowpath.com, under announcements. And what is there a men's Bible study coming up this Saturday, too? Okay, my monthly gathering with men in Temecula. If you're a man and in Southern California, you're welcome to join us there, is this coming Saturday morning, 8 o'clock. So there's that, too. So those are the two announcements. Both have to do with Southern California. Now we'll move our attention away from Southern California and talk to William in Alabama. William, welcome to the Narrow Path. Thanks for calling.
1: Hey, Steve. Can you hear me?
0: Hey, yeah.
1: Mm-hmm. Hey, so I've listened to your show for a little bit and some of your content and read some of your books, but I wanted to ask a question. I've heard you talk about when you were learning dispensationalism and you kind of had some cognitive dissonance on things they were teaching you. You kind of talked about putting the puzzle pieces that you didn't understand in a drawer and eventually those brought a clearer picture to you. Those things you didn't understand. I was wondering if there were things now about preterism or your position now that are puzzle pieces that, you know, you maybe feel like you don't fully understand.
0: Right, right.
1: It's still kind of a question mark.
0: Yeah, what William's referring to, for those who don't know, is that I was 50 years ago and more, I was a dispensationalist. I became a Bible teacher 56 years ago, and I've been doing it ever since. And in the first at least 7 or 8 years, I was teaching dispensationalism, because that's what I had been taught. But what he's referring to is the fact that my pastor always said, if you run into things while you're reading through the Bible that don't seem to fit your understanding, don't puzzle over them, don't struggle with them, just keep reading through. And the more you read the Bible, the more clear things will be. And that's really quite true. And I found that as I was reading and teaching prophecy, I came to a lot of things that didn't seem to really fit the dispensational paradigm, although that's the paradigm I was teaching. And following my pastor's advice, I threw them in the drawer in my head, sort of metaphorical drawer in my head, sort of the scrap drawer, and they accumulated. Eventually, there were so many pieces in that drawer, I pulled them out, as it were, looked at them again, and realized, hey, this is a different puzzle than what I thought I was supposed to create. And so I changed my views, though I didn't know what it was I had changed them to. I could tell you at that time what I now believed the Bible to teach, but I didn't know if anyone else had ever seen it that way or if it had a name. I just assumed I was the only person who'd come up with this novel way of looking at things, because I didn't know anyone who was not a dispensationalist at that time. But I later learned that I had become what we call an amillennialist. Later on, in my continued learning, I became a partial preterist. Now, a partial preterist is somebody who thinks that quite a number of prophecies in the Bible are fulfilled in AD 70 when Jerusalem was destroyed. Not all of them, but some. And so that's what I became. Now, William's question is, back when I was a dispensationalist, I had all these verses of Scripture that didn't seem to fit the dispensational paradigm. Do I have any such verses now that don't fit my present paradigm? I think the only way I can answer that is that there are some verses that are a bit confusing. There's some verses that are obscure and difficult to know what it is they're saying. They don't necessarily, in my mind, speak against what I believe, but I'm not sure what they are saying. I mean, there's just a few verses there that in the Bible that I run into that are relative to prophecy that are just worded strangely and things like that. It's not as if, you know, they are a threat to either amillennialism or partial preterism so much as they're just not clear. And as far as I'm concerned, they don't fit any other paradigm any easier. So there's that kind of thing. But it's not the kind of thing that makes me think, oh, well, my views on these things are wrong because these verses contradict them. The verses I'm talking about don't contradict. They're just really weird verses that say things that are hard to know. I'm thinking particularly of verses like, and this often comes up when people call me, verses like Isaiah 65, verse 20, no more shall an infant from there live but a few days, nor an old man who has not fulfilled his days, for the child shall die 100 years old, but the sinner being 100 years old shall be accursed. Now, I've looked at that from every angle, from the dispensational angle, the non-dispensational, post-millennial, amillennial, you name it. There's just some lines in there that just don't easily fit anything that I've ever heard anyone say from any position. They're just strange verses. And so that would be the kind of thing. There aren't, for example, some verses that really strain my understanding of what I now hold. And the reason for that is I wouldn't hold it if they did. What happened was I had a dispensational paradigm for understanding just about everything except those things that didn't fit. And when I finally found a view that did fit all those things, that was pretty much without remainder. You know, I mean, the verses that led me to my present views solved the problem, smoothed things out, and became, you know, a rather satisfying alternative for the other way of looking at it. So no, I don't have any of that kind of verses in my head anymore. Just some that I would love to have more understanding of in general.
1: Okay. I mean, for me, I struggle with kind of how the Gospels and some of the passages about the end of the age and the coming of the Lord, like all that language sounds so similar, the day of the Lord, it's hard to tell what's what. And so I get mixed up on, is this future or is this one more, make more sense for 70 AD?
0: Right.
1: Or how do you keep that language straight?
0: Well, that is a matter. Again, it's not a challenge to preterism at all, but it is the case that there are some verses, like when they talk about the last days, that's not entirely clear if they're talking about the last days of temple Judaism, which came to an end in AD 70, or the last days of the universe, you know. But they can go either way. That's the thing. It's not as if they challenge the view I hold. To me, they don't, because they can easily fit my view. I'm just not sure if they belong to that, to which one they are. See, I believe in both. I believe in 70 AD, and I believe in a future second coming of Christ. So there are verses. I'm not sure which of those two things they are supporting, but I believe in both of them. So it's not as if the verses give me a problem. I think there will always be verses in the Bible that I'm not really 100% sure what they mean, but they're not so far. I mean, the ones I'm thinking of right now, I can't think of any that are a real challenge to what I believe. Just a matter of, sometimes it's a challenge to know which of the events they're talking about. I think that's what you're referring to. There are verses that are about the end of temple Judaism, and there are, which is an age, the end of the age of the second temple Judaism. And then there's, of course, verses that talk about the end of the world. And the language can be very similar in both cases. Just as in the Old Testament, the same language can be used to talk about the fall of Babylon or the fall of, you know, Edom or the fall of Egypt. You know, the kind of language that's used is rather generic in the sense of they speak of God's judgment on nations or even in some cases on the world at the second coming of Christ. So it's not the same kind of not the same kind of uncertainty that I had about these verses when I was in the dispensational camp.
1: Okay. Yeah, I mean, I agree. I definitely agree with you. I guess I'm kind of asking, you know, does it weaken the position at all if what the some of the strongest points about the verses being in about 70 AD, but there's also language mixed in about the second coming. Like, I know Matthew kind of arranges it topically and mixes in that language. But then, you know, there's other passages that it's not like it's talking about one or the other.
0: Like when we're talking about, when we're talking about Matthew 24 verses 29 through 31, which are in the Olivet Discourse, they sound very much like the language of the second coming of Christ. They also sound very much like language from the Old Testament of ordinary judgments of nations that happen through military means. So to know whether those verses are talking about AD 70 or the second coming of Christ, that's one of the examples I'm talking about. It's kind of hard to know which it is. I could see it either way. And I don't stress it. You know, one thing as a Bible teacher I had to get over years ago was the idea that I have to know everything. There's lots of things I don't know. And I don't think it compromises my ability to teach the Bible to say, hey, I don't know about some things. But I know about a lot of things, I think. And, you know, so the things I know are the things I can teach with certainty. The things I don't know, I have to just say, could be this way or that way. And it doesn't stress me. You know, I guess some people would be stressed just not being certain. I had to decide a long time ago not to be confused, but to be uncertain. Which are two different things. If you can't figure out which way it goes, which way a Bible verse goes, and it could go one way or the other, well, you can be uncertain which way it's intended. You don't have to be confused about it. Confusion comes when you feel like you have to settle the matter and you don't have enough data to do it. Then it's just frustration. Confusion is a frustration. But I'm, you know, we don't have to be that way. We can just not make up our minds. Just say we haven't got enough data yet. That's my approach to those things. All right. I appreciate your call, brother. We're going to talk to Michael in Inglewood, California. And by the way, we got some lines open. That's not always the case at this point in the show. If you want to call, I don't think I gave the number. That might have something to do with it. The number is 844-484-5737. Give you that number again. Take it down or just dial it right now because we got some lines open. 844-484-5737. Michael from Inglewood, California, welcome to The Narrow Path. Thanks for calling.
2: Thanks, Steve. I was listening to the Bible Bus after your show, and it was funny because they said, thanks for joining Steve, Greg, and Dr. McGee. But it was a guy named Steve and a guy named Greg, so that was kind of funny.
0: Oh, is that right?
2: Yeah. I was calling because, and I don't really know how to ask this, but okay, I have a best friend. He just came to visit me from, it doesn't matter. We used to sing R&B back 20 years ago at UCLA, and we used to, you know, kind of see girls. I mean, kind of sleep around, I guess you could say. I've stopped. He's married. I'm divorced, but he's married. And then sometimes with his position and, with his position, he'll still kind of get girls. And I never really called him out on it. And it was more so, there's another friend that used to sing with us at UCLA who did call him out on it and kind of, told him what to do, maybe righteous judgment. But I would kind of take Matthew 7 as in judge not lest you be judged by the same thing. So that was one reason why I didn't, because I used to do that. So how do you feel about, like, what if somebody is completely doing wrong? Sometimes they slip up, but I don't want to judge them because I kind of do that too. Like, I can't judge them because the same thing's in my eye.
0: Well, of course, Jesus didn't say that the same thing has to be in your eye. He says if you try to get a speck out of your brother's eye when you've got a beam in your own eye, you're being a hypocrite if you judge them, which means, of course, if you're doing the same thing the other person's doing, but you're just kind of giving yourself a pass for it and you're judging him for it, that's hypocritical. That's what the teaching in Matthew 7, 1 through 3 is. And so, you know, it sounds to me like you've stopped sinning like that. I trust you have. You lived in sin when you were younger, I guess. But, I mean, if you're saying you still fall in some ways, you're going to have to repent of that. But assuming you get that beam out of your eye, and you should, well, then there's nothing wrong with you talking to your friend who's still sinning and say, hey, we need, that's not okay. I used to do it myself, but I'm not. I mean, just say that. I mean, just say I've given up on that, and I've realized that this is not okay. You know, the Bible does say that people should be, we should be judging those who are in the body of Christ. Of course, we shouldn't be doing it hypocritically with a beam in our eye, but Paul said in 1 Corinthians 5 that there was a person living immorally in the church in Corinth, and he said that in verse 9 that he said that I wrote to you not to keep company with fornicators, but I didn't mean fornicators in the world. He said you'd have to leave the world to get away from them. But he says if anyone calls himself a brother as a Christian and is a fornicator, well, don't even eat with him. So Christians dealing with Christians are supposed to take a strong stand against sin in their lives. Now, true, if you're slipping around and falling a lot, then he may not be impressed. But I would say, even if you are, without being judgmental, you could just say, hey, Bo, we need to get our act together, man. I mean, this is something. Paul said, speaking for God, you know, fornicators will not inherit the kingdom of God. Well, I think we need to get our act together here. Now, I think you have gotten your act together. I don't know you, well, I don't know you at all, except by your calls here, but it sounds like, you know, you're trying to start a fellowship and things like that, so I hope you're living a clean life. And therefore, if you got the beam out of your own eye, then certainly there's no reason not to correct your friend. Remember, removing something from somebody's eye, which is the metaphor for judging their behavior, is doing them a favor. This is a loving thing, correcting somebody who is on a path that will prevent them from inheriting the kingdom of God is a very caring and loving thing to do. Jesus is just saying, if you're doing the same thing they are, then you're just being self-righteous, hypocrite. But, you know, it doesn't sound like that's what you are. And so I just say, don't shy away from telling him, you know, this has got to stop. All right. Let's talk to Osiel in Miami, Florida. Hi, Osiel. Welcome.
3: Yes,
0: go ahead.
3: Am I speaking to Steve?
0: You are. Please go ahead.
3: Yes, Steve. This is Osiel.
0: Fine.
3: I just want to tell you that... Yes, Steve. This is Osiel.
0: Yes, let's not repeat that again. Let's just get to your question, please.
3: Yes, my question is to remind you that Jesus speak of Father, Son, and Holy Ghost in the Bible.
0: What is your question?
3: Jesus spoke of...
0: No. Excuse me. What is your question?
3: My question is, Jesus speak of Father, Son, and Holy Ghost in the Bible.
0: That's not a question.
3: And that is the way you are to be baptized.
0: So you want to be baptized?
3: My question is, What should be said when you are being baptized?
0: Okay. Well, Jesus said that the disciples or the apostles should baptize in the name of the Father and Son and Holy Spirit. Now, in the book of Acts, we find that when they baptized people, they baptized in the name of Jesus Christ. So apparently they understood the name of Jesus Christ to be the name that Jesus was referring to when he said the name of the Father and the Son and the Holy Spirit. So Colossians 2:9 says that in Christ there dwelt all the fullness of the Godhead bodily. So I suppose that the name of Jesus does encompass the whole Godhead, the Father, Son, Holy Spirit. And when Jesus said baptize in the name, singular, of the Father, Son, Holy Spirit, not the names, I think the apostles understood that meant the name of Jesus. Now, that means... that either way, you're saying the baptism is the same. If someone baptizes you in the name of the Father, Son, and Holy Spirit, and they mean Christ, then that's good. That's a baptism such as the Bible endorses. If, on the other hand, the preacher says, I baptize you in the name of Jesus Christ, that too, it means the same thing. So it is also a baptism that the Bible endorses. You know, some people are very particular about what is said at the time of baptism. And, of course, the wrong things could possibly be said, which would be unacceptable. For example, Paul said in 1 Corinthians that the people should not act as if they were baptized in the name of Paul. they were not. So, you know, you don't want to be baptized in the name of somebody who isn't Jesus. But if the name of the Father, Son, Holy Spirit has the same referent as the name of Jesus does, or Jesus Christ, then I think it's all the same. So, you know, I don't think God is that particular about which way you say the name of Jesus. You know, I don't recommend it, but I don't think it'd be a problem if someone said, I baptize you in the name of the Alpha and the Omega, the Lamb of God, you know, the beginning and the end. You know, I mean, those are all terms for Christ too, but I don't necessarily recommend it. Might as well just go for the name of Jesus, or, as Jesus put it, the name of the Father, Son, Holy Spirit. I don't think there's a problem doing it one way or the other. Okay, see here, Tony in Fountain Valley, California. Welcome to the Narrow Path.
4: Hi, Steve. This is Tony. Can you hear me?
0: Yes, please give me your question. We've got a short time.
4: I will. Okay, very good. Steve, you were talking about deliverance from demons and just that whole battle. One of the comments you made in your lecture was that that when Jesus healed someone that had a demon, or that it was invariably the person came to Jesus. I'm wondering if there's an indication or any example where, you know, somebody brought someone there, where, you know, is it okay to approach someone, maybe a family member, instead of them voluntarily coming, you know, bring
0: sure.
4: Jesus to them.
0: Right. Yeah. The point I was making is that sometimes, you know, when you deal with a demon-possessed person, it doesn't seem like the demon comes out. And I was exploring different reasons why that might be. Of course, the case that Jesus mentions, the lack of faith, which was one thing. But I've known there were cases where there was no lack of faith on the part of those who were trying to cast the demons out. So other things I noticed in the Bible was, generally speaking, the people that Jesus cast demons out of, he didn't go looking for them. They came to him. Now, true, a father might bring his son, or a woman would bring her. The Syrophoenician woman had a daughter. She asked to be delivered. But the point is, there was no resistance on their part. And, you know, it may not be that they would come to you, but if they are not desiring to be free, I don't know if you can free them, because the demons sometimes are there because the person who is their host has welcomed them in some way, and that person has the right to keep them if they want to. So what I was observing is a desire to be freed from it may be part of the requirement for being able to deliver them. And the fact that, you know, people in the Bible came to Jesus with the desire, what I'm saying is it's very clear they were not trying not to be delivered. They wanted to be delivered. Now, if you have family members who have not come to you, but you think they have demons, I would suggest that, you know, you could approach them. But I would suggest to them, you know, that they need to be delivered if you believe they do, and see if they're open to it. Now, if they're not open to it, I'm not sure that they necessarily can't be delivered. I just don't know of any case in the Bible like that where they didn't want to be, and Jesus delivered them anyway. Now, I also noted that in the Bible, demons were always cast out when they were manifesting. Demons don't manifest at all times when people have demons. They manifest sometimes, and other times they're not doing anything that you can see. And in every case in the Bible, it would appear that deliverance took place at a time when the demon was manifesting, and Jesus or the apostles could command it to go. I think that would be possible, whether the person wants or not, that they might be able to be delivered. There's mysteries I don't understand about deliverance. The Bible does not give any teachings on the subject of casting demons out. It just has examples. So all I know is from the examples in Scripture and what I can derive from them, and also what little experience I've had myself, which has been very little. Anyway, yeah, I mean, if you've got someone in your family that's demonized, I would suggest see if they're open to being ministered to in that area, because they may need it. But, yeah, I don't make any hard and fast rules about that particular point. I need to take a break. 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Our website is thenarrowpath.com. www.thedrawingroom.com. We have another half hour coming, so don't go away. We're going to take a break for 30 seconds, and I'll be right back.
5: 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Our desire is to get as many callers on the air during the short program. There are many calls waiting behind you, so please be considerate to others.

0: 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My name is Steve Gregg, and we're live for a second half hour taking your calls. Our switchboard is mostly full, but there's one line open if you want to call. 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And I want to announce again, because it's coming up soon, that this Wednesday night I'm speaking in Dana Point, California.
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9: The Word of Prophecy broadcast. In this hour of the world's greatest crisis, hear a unique revelation and message by Brother Ray Pringle, a man anointed to be a prophet of God. The voice of one crying in the wilderness, prepare ye the way of the Lord, make his path straight, as saith the prophet. And many of the children of Israel shall he turn to the Lord their God, and he shall go before him in the spirit and power of Elias, to turn the hearts of the fathers to the children, and the disobedient to the wisdom of the just, to make ready a people prepared.

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And ladies and gentlemen, out of your Holy Bible, the Word of Almighty God, I welcome you to hear this true prophetic message taught in Holy Ghost anointing. Also, according

0: When someone you love is hurting, what do? 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
1: This is what I'm telling you is from the truth today. When you hold it in unrighteousness, God's wrath is revealed against them. Because that which may be known of God is manifest or shown in them, for God has shown it unto them. See, they know the truth. These humanists and evolutionists know the truth, but they reject it. And he says, because that which may be known of God, see, is revealed to these people that reject God in the Bible. For now listen to verse 20, Romans 1. For the invisible things of him from the creation of the world, the invisible things of him, that's from the creation of this world, are clearly seen, being understood by the things which are made, even his eternal power and Godhead, so that they are without excuse. Nature reveals the one true God of the Bible. And there's scriptures in the Bible. Let me give you one of them, of Psalm 14 and verse 1. The fool saith in his heart, there is no God. The fool saith in his heart, there is no God. When we look out here and see in nature the manifestation of God's creation, then anybody that will reject the knowledge that it speaks to our hearts, God says he's a fool. In fact, in the 19th chapter of Psalm, the great writer, the prophet David, said, the heavens declare the glory of God, and the firmament showeth his handiwork. Day unto day uttereth speech, and night unto night showeth knowledge, and there is no speech nor language where their voice is not heard. That's the sun, the moon, and all nature, that they speak out and say there is a God. Their line has gone out through all the earth, and their words to the end of the world. In them hath he set a tabernacle for the sun, which is as a bridegroom coming out of his chamber, and rejoiceth as a strong man to run a race. His going forth is from the end of heaven, and his circuit unto the end of it, and there is nothing hid from the heat of it. The sun, God's great creation. And ladies and gentlemen, God is invisible. No man has seen God at any time, but you know, in the creation of God, in nature, all the significance of the unseen, my God, have mercy. What we see is dwarfed into insignificance by what is not seen, because we know that all the forces of nature, and that is heat, light, electricity, and gravitation, are all invisible and silent, but we can see the manifestation or the results that they're there. Those unseen forces of nature affect us on every turn. We're unconscious of it many times, but you know, they had to have a creator to be where they are and have the influence they have over their lives, and our life depends on it. Well, there's no gravitation. We couldn't stay on the earth without heat or light, without electricity. Today, well, when a squall comes up in the afternoon and there's a terrible thunderstorm, there's thousands of tons of water in those clouds that you can stick your finger through. They wouldn't hold you up. You fell out of a plane, they couldn't catch you. You ask one of these smart aleck scientists or humanists or evolutionists, how do those clouds hold up those thousands of tons of water and rain upon the earth in drops? There's no explanation for it. They cannot explain it. It is a phenomenon that's beyond their comprehension. Well, the hummingbird flies, and her wings are too small for a hummingbird to fly, but he doesn't know it, so he flies anyway. What gives him the power to fly? It has to be God. And we're living in a generation of fools that, oh, they want to mix up the species and the families, but they found out they don't mix, and there's really no missing link between the highest order of a primate and man. Between a chimpanzee or a gorilla and man, there is no missing link. God made a difference there, and that difference will always be there. We are made in the image of God, and man wasn't made a grunting, graveling old creature out of the historic past of millions of years ago, and finally he evoluted into what we are today. When God created Adam, he made him one of the most mentally brilliant creatures that's on the face of the earth, with full faculties and the use of his mind and a will that God gave to him in the creation. And today we hear many scoffing about God. Oh my, why do some men starve and others feast? Why does virtue often languish?

0: the shadow while vice triumphs in the sunlight? Why does failure so often dog the footsteps of honest effort, while the success that comes from trickery and dishonor is greeted with the world's applause? How is it that the loving father of one family is taken by death, while the worthless encumbrance of another is spared? Why is there so much unnecessary pain, suffering, sorrowing in the world? And why, indeed, should there be any? Well, ladies and gentlemen, neither philosophy nor religion can give any final, satisfactory answer that is capable of logical demonstration and of absolute proof. Then, there's ever even after the best explanation that we can give on either side a residuum of the unexplained. And then we as a Christian must fall back in the eternal arms of faith and be wise enough to say, I will not be disconcerted by these problems of life. I will not permit them to plunge me into doubt and to cloud my life with vagueness and uncertainty. You know, man arrogates much to himself when he demands from the infinite the full solution of all his mysteries. And we must resolve. I'll found my life on the impregnable rock of a simple fundamental truth, that this glorious creation with its millions of wondrous phenomena pulsing ever in harmony with eternal law must have a creator, and that creator must be omniscient and omnipotent. But that creator himself cannot in justice demand of any creature more than the best that that individual can give. And by the grace of God, in every moment of the day, I'm going to do the best I can by the light I have and will ever seek more perfect illumination of the truth and live the best I can in harmony with the truth as I see it. And if failure comes to me, I'll meet it bravely. If my pathway then lies in the shadow of trial, sorrow, and suffering, I shall have the restful peace and the calm strength of one who has done his best, who can look back upon the past with no pang of regret, and who has the heroic courage in facing the results, whatever they may be, knowing that he cannot make them different. We can build our foundation upon this fundamental faith. And all of us at times remember, there comes the great note of questioning despair that darkens our horizon and paralyzes our effort. And we say, if there really is a God, if eternal justice rules the world, why should life be as it is? Why is there so much suffering and wars and misunderstanding and death and so forth? Well, we must look to the Word of God and find the answer to our questions and the solution to our problems in His divine Word, which has the answer to every problem and every question that God would have us to know the answer to. And we'll turn to Him in faith, for the just shall live by his faith. And I thank God when we find out through the Bible that there is, through nature, even a manifestation of God, and then the person of God himself that comes to our lives whenever we accept Jesus Christ makes our faith absolutely an impregnable rock. Oh, thank God, a rock, a fortress that we can build upon that will not be shaken with these questions and mysteries of life that have no final solution or answer to. Thank God he lives, and he lives within my heart, and you can rejoice if Jesus Christ is your Lord and Master today, and God is your Father. Shall we pray? Father, receive our thanks for the Word of God and for the revelation we get that you, through your creation, that we can see the handiwork of God in everything around us. The heavens declare the glory of God and the firmament his handiwork. We thank you, Lord, that you made this revelation to us, and we have received it and find joy and happiness in serving the great invisible God that has made himself real in our lives. We thank you in Jesus' name, and amen. Ladies and gentlemen, as I've been speaking here on this message of humanism, atheism, and evolution, it's all the same thing. Our young people in this generation do have a problem that most of us didn't have back in the good old days, a few over 50 years old. But who do we believe? Do we believe the Bible? Do we believe these so-called specialists we have today, PhDs out here ranting and raving about evolution and man came through a chain of monkeys on up to the present, distinguishment that we have from the lower primates today? Well, who do we believe? The Bible said in Psalm 14 and 1, the fool has said in his heart, there is no God. In Romans 1 and 20, said the invisible things of him, of God, from the creation of the world are clearly seen, being understood by the things that are made, even his eternal power and Godhead, so they are without excuse. And certainly we can look up in the skies at night, in the day, or any time, and see God in the revelation that he's given us in nature and in his creation of this great universe and world in which we live. I hope you'll write me this week and stand with me as we continue to speak out against these things that are ruining our nation today and the young people of this old sick society. Remember, my address is Word of Prophecy, Brother Ray Pringle, Post Office Box 10200, Jacksonville, Florida, 32207. I pray that you will stand with me and us in this fellowship and in this ministry to make our voice strong with a good fellowship offering. 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
6: So the first sign of physical abuse was pushing me in the hallway after school one day. 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
6: We were talking to a classmate after school one day, and we were debating on something kind of trivial, and wanting to look cool in front of his friend, I did a light-handed backslap on Brock's shoulder. And in response, he pushed me with both of his hands, and it was so hard that I fell backwards, slid on the floor, dropped all my books. I was mortified, and you know, that time alarm bells went off in my head, but I think I was in shock. I didn't know how to respond to that. You know, when you talk to your kids about dating, you know, here's how you respond to being hit isn't usually at the top of the list.
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8: 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I'm Keith Stevens.
9: And I'm Donna Cruz. Sometimes a miracle comes in words of solid encouragement that gives us hope. Suddenly, we're not alone. Knowing someone else has been where we are and made it through. Here at Keep the Faith, that hope sounds like this.
10: So let my life be the proof of your love.
11: My simple actions of how I simply live and carry myself might be the only Jesus someone ever meets.
12: So go back and think to yourself, what are the 5 minutes where I thought to myself, this is who I want to be? Just identify those 5 minutes. This is the kind of man I want to be, this kind of woman I want to be, this kind of person I want to be. This is the kind of human being I want to be. And then try to recreate those 5 minutes.
10: If there's a route I should walk, help me find it.
13: Who would an athlete like Tim Tebow look up to most? Another athlete? A coach? Let's try Dad. And he'll tell you why. next on Keep the Faith.

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1: I'm Donna Cruz. Who is that number one role model for you? Tim Tebow has been fortunate enough to have plenty of coaches and mentors throughout his years in football and baseball, but there's a special place in his heart for Dad, who spent much of his life as a missionary. He shares about him in his new book, Mission Possible.
2: I think with my dad is probably my biggest hero and role model because he has given his entire adult life to help people that could never do anything for him. And he has been willing to truly put, at times, even his life on the line, you know? I remember when he was in a village and they say, you don't come in here and tell us about Jesus. And he just said, you know, I just want to come in here and tell you about how much God loves you. And he starts to share, and a man's at the back and he has a machete and he walks to the front. He's got tears in his eyes and he says, I just want to ask you to forgive me. And my dad says, forgive you for what? And he said, I was sent here to kill you, but I heard you talk about God's love and forgiveness, and I just want to ask if you would forgive me. And my dad's just been always bold and willing to go love people, even when they didn't want him to. Even with Parkinson's, he's had it for years and years and years, and yet he still won't stop his ministry. You know, I would always ask him, Dad, when do you think you'll ever retire? And he would always tell me stuff like, Timmy, you could never retire from your purpose and your calling.

I think in our Christian culture, we've lost a little bit of the art of honoring one another. And we often tell everybody all the things we're against. And we forget to tell everybody that God's for people and we're for people.

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9: 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Ephesians is a letter the Apostle Paul wrote to the church in Ephesus, showing every believer who they really are in Christ. And here in Part 2, Paul shows us just how far Jesus went to buy us back. You see, we've all sinned against God, and it's a debt that we could never pay on our own. But Jesus stepped in and he's paid that debt in full, covering our past, our present, and even our future. So today, Pastor Jack teaches that God's grace doesn't just meet our every need, his grace overflows even beyond our expectations. So no matter how deep our sin may be, we can't out-sin what Jesus has done for us. Now with his message called Our Great Redemption, Part 2, here's pastor and Bible teacher, Jack Hibbs.
10: 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You know, today was an amazing day. You could see 100 miles, visibility unlimited. You call the tower at either LAX or John Wayne or Ontario, and you get the automated information service and visibility, 73 miles. You know, and it's just incredible. And you can be today with the temperature the way it was, you can be at the beach today. And then you can turn around and look at the mountains and people are snowboarding. You got cars going snow skiing one direction and surfing in the other. It's incredible. That is God's grace and God's goodness, I'll tell you. Listen, Ephesians chapter 1 in our teaching tonight. And we're going to be looking at the remaining portions of verse 7 and verse 8. And the title of the message is the same as it was last week, and that is Our Great Redemption. And we're going to be talking about that. And I don't know about you, but this study is causing me and has caused me to stop and take a look at just what the Scripture has in the way of this thing called redemption. We have a great and awesome redemption. Looking in my Bible, you can do it later looking in yours, but in my Bible, there are three pages dedicated to a couple of topics. And going through those three pages in my particular Bible, the first one was it gives an account of the creation record. The second thing I noticed, it gives the specifics about man's dwelling place in the Garden of Eden. And then thirdly, I see there in those first three chapters, or first three pages, I should say, really, that it then records man's fall out of the Garden of Eden and his alienation from God. Three pages. Then I counted 1,959 pages dedicated to one topic after those first three pages of the book of Genesis. And they're absolutely committed to the act and to the work and to the completion of redemption. So early on the scene, man botches it up and soils and taints the garden, and then the entire rest of your Bible is committed to this thing, redemption. And why is that the case? I think because we are so slow at catching on. God has written us a book concerning this incredible act of redemption. Last time together, we saw in verse 7 early on, stating there to us, in Him, that is in Jesus, we have redemption through His blood, the forgiveness of sins, according to the riches of His grace, which He made to abound toward us in all things, and all wisdom, and prudence. Now listen to this. We saw last time what we have in Jesus, what we have in Him. And what we have in Him is this very thing, redemption. We saw that the word redemption means to be paid ransom in full, that there is a ransom hanging over our heads. Jesus stepped in and paid it. The word also means to conceal an obligation or to no longer hold someone to the obligation. He's paid the debt. We saw three main things in our study last time, that Jesus made repayment for sin's debt that we couldn't do. The second thing we saw that is that He removed the curse of the law from us. And we saw also the release from sin's control in our life. We saw in the middle portion of verse 7, what we have in Him is forgiveness. We have been granted forgiveness by what Jesus has done. This word forgiveness we saw last time meaning to pardon from judgment. And we'll talk more about judgment tonight. Well, we saw two things connected to forgiveness. And that is that the world is in need of personal forgiveness tonight from Christ because they are personally alienated from Christ. The world needs forgiveness. But we also saw that the Christian, the church, needs forgiveness practically. That is, in a communal way. If we are Christians tonight, but we are living in sin, God's not listening to us. He's not communicating with us and to us. I had the opportunity this morning to speak to Ontario Christian High. And It was a pleasure, and there was a tremendous amount of kids in that chapel. I couldn't believe it. But, you know, some of the kids were really listening to what had to be said, and some of them were, like, just looking around at, you know, whatever and doing their thing. And you could see teachers trying to get their attention to have them pay attention and just not caring. And I made mention to them, has your Christianity become boring? And that wasn't a moment of inspiration. It was a moment of observation. Just looking at them. I just had to stop in the middle of the tracks and say, hey, has your Christianity become boring? And they didn't hear a word. I said, I don't know. Thank God some were listening. But the thing is, when you get a glimpse of what Jesus has done for us, you have a tendency to get excited. Somebody asked me last week after second service, do you ever get down? And thank God my wife was walking by, and I just pointed to her. And I said, did you hear what he just asked? And she said, what was it? And I said, he just asked if I ever get down. And yeah, I do. But, you know, so often I stand up here, and you don't seem to think so. Those of you who don't know me, you think, well, gosh, he's always up. Well, it's because I've been nursing off the Bible by the time I stand up and talk to you. I'm Bible pumped. And if you're in the Bible, you know, it's going to change your attitude. It's going to change your life. And you get excited. It's the other things in life that pull you down. And so if you get excited about what Christ has done for you, you're going to have a tendency to rejoice over this thing called redemption and forgiveness that he's done for us. He's done a great thing, and we need to be excited about it. We saw last time also that what we have in him is the riches of his grace. We'll talk more about this also, but riches. It is the fullness of his riches, the fullness of Christ's wealth, literally. That's what the word means in the Greek. I had to look it up and it kind of blew me away. It literally means his riches. Well, what does he own? Well, he owns a lot. Does that mean I'm supposed to drive around in a... Well, I don't think so. I think he's talking about real riches, not bogus pretend riches. All of his abundance has been given to us. Then the word grace, that's divine influence or favor. And when we were going through this last week, I said something that caught a couple of you off guard, and you came and spoke to me, or you wrote me some notes. And I mentioned this. So everybody ready? Everybody waiting and listening? Yeah, you probably got it last time just fine. But I said something along these lines that whenever forgiveness is extended to somebody, it means that somebody had to pay. And that the person who pays by issuing forgiveness is always the one that is sinned against. The violator is never the one that pays. You send somebody to prison today, and, you know, they go in for what's supposed to be rehabilitation. But who pays? You and I pay. $36,000 a year we pay to keep them in. But who really pays? The society pays for the wrong that was done against it. That person goes into jail or to prison and really doesn't pay. They lose a little bit of their freedom that they forfeited for committing a crime. And even that may not even happen. Who pays? The one who is sinned against always pays. It's the way God has established it. But look at verse 8, where we come tonight and we ask this question, or actually we make this statement that Jesus has redeemed us back. You ought to jot that down. In verse 8, Jesus has redeemed us back. And we're going to look at a couple of things concerning that. It says here, which he made to abound toward us in all wisdom and prudence. This word abound is a great word. It means to superabound. Isn't that great? It means to superabound in quantity and in quality, to be super excellent, to be super in overabundance, to be more than what is needed, more than enough. That's what that little word means in the Greek language. It means enough. So what is enough? He is made to abound toward us. What is abounding toward us with more than enough? It is grace. It is the grace that God has given to us. His grace is abounding. Paul says where sin abounds, grace does much more abound, which is great news. Because if you are tonight beaten by sin and you are just eating dirt, so to speak, and you feel that God won't forgive you or God will not cleanse you, the fact of the matter is God is reaching out to you and He's saying to you, and I've said this so many times, you already know what I'm going to say, but I love to say it and I love to be reminded of it. You cannot commit a sin that is so great that is outside His ability to forgive. There is no way that you or anyone in this world can commit a sin that is so great that Christ will not forgive, that His blood cannot handle. The sin that will not be forgiven now is if you die rejecting Christ. That's the ultimate sin now. Blasphemy of the Holy Spirit. Yes, we sin. And yes, the world is outside these walls sinning right now with a great efficiency, by the way, and a great amount. But when one sinner repents and comes towards Christ and asks for forgiveness, the fact of the matter is His grace covers all your past, all of your present, and though He saves you and redeems you and cleanses you from all past, His grace and blood so powerful that it even takes care of your future. And that's an amazing thing.
0: 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And now, let's get back to today's message. 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
10: Jesus has redeemed us back. Listen, jot it down. By paying the price. I'm going to rattle off these scriptures for time's sake. You jot them down and look at them later. Jesus has redeemed us back, first of all, by paying the price. Romans 2:4 says that the riches of His goodness and His forbearance and His long-suffering has been extended to us. He's paid the price. And not only paid the price, He's given us His goodness, His forbearance, His long-suffering, the riches of His goodness. Not only do we have the riches of His grace and the riches of His goodness, but in Romans 2:4 it says of His forbearance and of His long-suffering. And you may not know what those words mean, but you're glad that they're in your Bible, because all the time that you and I were sinning in our ignorance, or maybe in our even rebellion against God, He was long-suffering to execute judgment on us. Aren't you glad? I am glad. If I would have died before June 22nd, 1977, I would have been toast in hell tonight. I'm glad of His forbearance. I'm glad of His long-suffering. Romans 11:33. Oh, the depth of His riches, both in the wisdom and knowledge of God. He's paid the price, and He's made available to us these riches. Ephesians 1:7. We're reading it right here. It says right here, in Him we have the redemption through His blood, the forgiveness of sins according to the riches of His grace. Ephesians 1:18. The eyes of your understanding, this is a prayer of Paul's, being enlightened, that you might know what is the hope of His calling, what are the riches of the glory of His inheritance in the saints. Ephesians 1:18. Ephesians 2:7 says that the ages to come, God might show the exceeding riches of His grace and His kindness towards us through Christ Jesus. Ephesians 3:8. Ephesians 3:8 says, unto me, Paul says, who am least than the least of all saints, is this grace given, that I should preach among the Gentiles, that's us, the unsearchable riches of Christ. Riches. Ephesians 3:16. That He would grant you according to the riches of His glory. The riches of His glory. What has God redeemed us back from in Jesus Christ? From absolute poverty. The Bible says, though He was rich, yet for our sakes He became poor, that we might become, or that we might receive the riches of Christ in Him. Isn't that amazing? Are we all paupers? And you might say, well, I am. You know, I looked at my checkbook and it's negative $1.98. Well, you know what? That's your earthly account. But there's a heavenly account if you're a born-again believer tonight, and that heavenly account is plump, it is full, it is well established in Christ. The riches have been provided for us. And you might say, well, how does that equate into my life? I'm in need now. It means, you know what? You're never going to go homeless. It means that all of your necessities will be taken care of. It means that God will watch over you and provide for you. He will stand alongside you. He has redeemed you back. The Bible says that which with the moth and the cankerworm has eaten, God will some time in our life, maybe sooner, maybe later, He will repay or replenish that which the world has consumed. What has He redeemed us back from also? The next thought, He's done it by canceling our debt and our future debt also. We had a debt against God that we could not pay. We racked up sin, debt that we could never pay. Jesus stepped in and not only paid the debt of the past, but He's also covered the future. We talked about that a moment ago. A next thing that we need to consider about what Jesus has redeemed us back from and what He's done for us by taking us out of sin's grip and out of the really the dividends that sin was going to be paying us, He has done this by securing the transaction. And listen to this. Jesus paid the price for our sins, and He has secured that transaction. It's not going to be undone. It won't be dismantled. We can't launch a rocket out into space and blow up some portion of heaven to where the data log system gets messed up and your name gets blotched out. Can you imagine? We were on vacation one time, and we were coming down out of Oregon, and we stopped in San Francisco, and I took out my first Interstate card, and I put it in the thing, in the teller, and it went... And it says, call your branch. I'm surprised it didn't come out and cuff us. So then we get down home, you know, and call the bank and come to find out there hadn't been a deposit in our account for a month. And we're out on vacation. Hey, I'll take two of those. So I go to the personnel office. What's going on? What do you mean what's going on? I don't have any money. We're right in the middle of buying our house. So this would have been 1986. We're in the middle of buying our house and getting these phone calls from these people, getting notes. What's happening? Well, somebody made a keystroke error. You never got a paycheck where I worked. They automatically deposited in your account. Well, guess what? It never made it. Not only it never made it, several installments never made it into my account. It made it into somebody else's account who never said a word about it. And we were broke. I don't know why. Why did I bring that up? Transaction. Jesus not only paid it and took care of it, it's secure in Him. How secure? Well, Colossians 1:13 says, He has delivered us from the power of darkness and conveyed us or transferred us from the kingdom of, or into the kingdom of His Son, of His love, in whom we have redemption through His blood, the forgiveness of sins. He is the image of the invisible God, the firstborn, or the preeminent one over all creation. Philippians 2:6. What a great verse this is. Jesus, who being in the form of God, did not consider it robbery to be equal with God, that is with the Father, but made Himself of no reputation, taking on the form of a bondservant and coming in the likeness of human flesh or men. And being found in the appearance of a man, He humbled Himself and became obedient even to the point of death upon the cross. Jesus tonight will never again be what He once was in eternity. That rhymes. Isn't that cute? Maybe you can remember that. Jesus will never be the same what He was in eternity. A lot of people, in fact, I need to warn you, if I can do this in 15 minutes and get all this stuff out, there's stuff in here to really grab your attention. And that's one of them. That's the first one. Jesus, what He was in eternity past is what He's not in eternity future, and I'm not violating the fact that He does not change. He does not change. He's the same yesterday, today, and forever. And He was God in the past. He's God now. He's God of the future. He's never changing. But something went on in this redemptive act of God that changed, so to speak, Jesus Christ. And that is, before eternity came, He was God and not God-man. He was God. But when he was born as a baby, he was the God-man. 100% God, 100% man, the great incarnation. It's the greatest miracle in the history of the universe and ever will be. And when he died upon the cross, he was still a man and he was still God. And when he was put in that tomb, he was God and he was man. And when he rose from the dead, I'm making this, am I getting excited about this? It's because there's people at your door tearing this down. Because when he rose from the dead, he was God and he was man. And he so secured our salvation in that great transaction that when he became a man forever. Tonight, at the right hand of God the Father is the man, the Bible says, Christ Jesus. That is radical. You have a brother, so to speak, at the right hand of God the Father. You have a Savior who is pure God and pure man. That is the great doctrine of the incarnation of Christ. Remember the Emmaus Road? Remember when the disciples were walking down the Emmaus Road and Jesus walks up alongside them? And he goes, hey, what are you guys so down about? And they said, what are you, a stranger around here? Haven't you heard what's going on? They didn't even recognize him. He says, well, what things? Oh, only about Jesus Christ, the greatest, most precious thing that's ever happened. We believe that he was the Messiah, but you know what? It's been 3 days. And he says, you know what? Didn't the scripture say that Christ must suffer and be rejected by this nation and be spitefully treated by the Gentiles and be crucified and 3 days later rise from the dead? And the scripture says that he took bread and broke it and their eyes were opened and they understood who he was. There's a lot of reasons why that's true, why they didn't recognize him. He was scarred, I'm sure, from the events that had happened 3 days earlier, and in his resurrected body, he bore those scars. We know that's true in the book of Zechariah and the book of Psalms.
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15: Temptation is often everywhere we look. Well, today on A New Beginning, Pastor Greg Laurie says we can make the choice not to look.
14: It's not a sin to be tempted. It's a sin when you give in to the temptation.

0: Some people bake a double batch of cookies and then wonder why they're tempted to eat sweets. Some make sure their new car has a supercharged mega Hemi turbo GT engine and wonder why the police seem to be handing out more speeding tickets. Well, today on A New Beginning, Pastor Greg Laurie helps us take an honest look at temptation and how we often set ourselves up for the fall. We'll learn to recalibrate and set ourselves up for more success and more satisfaction.
1: James chapter 1. This book was written to the Jewish people who were scattered all over the place. There was a time when Israel ruled their own land and they had their kings like David and Solomon. Well, those times were over. Now the occupying force was Rome. They were effectively under the control of the Caesars and the various Roman governors. And they were suffering and they were unhappy. So the book of James was written for suffering people. And maybe I'm talking to somebody right now that's suffering in life. Then this book is for you. James 1 verse 1. James, a bondservant of God and of the Lord Jesus Christ, to the 12 tribes which are scattered abroad. Greetings, my brothers. Count it all joy when you fall into various trials, knowing that the testing of your faith produces patience. But let patience have its perfect work so that you may be complete and perfect, lacking nothing. Okay? So we need to make a choice to rejoice when we go through times of trial. We need to make a choice to

0: 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We're often quick to say, if there's anything I can do, just let me know. 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
1: 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Now, by the way, the word patience is probably not the best translation. I'm reading from the New King James Version here. It comes from a Greek word that translates out to toughness or fortitude. Another translation uses the word endurance or staying power, okay? So trials come into our life to produce endurance and staying power. Trials make you stronger, not weaker. A modern translation of James 3:4 goes as follows. So let it grow, and don't try to squirm out of your problems. For when your patience is finally in full bloom, you're ready for anything, strong in character, full and complete. I like that translation. Point number 3, it's through trials we learn great wisdom. It's through trials we learn great wisdom. Go to verse 5 with me, if you would. If any of you lacks wisdom, let him ask of God. It gives to all liberally or generously and without reproach, and it will be given to him. But let him ask in faith with no doubting, for he who doubts is like a wave of the sea driven and tossed by the wind. Let not that man suppose he'll receive anything from the Lord, for he's a double-minded man, unstable in all his ways. Powerful verses. If you're lacking wisdom, ask God. If you don't know what to do, ask the Lord. Now, through modern tech, we have access to more information than we've ever had in the history of the entire planet. But our knowledge is a mile wide and an inch deep. The problem is we've acquired knowledge without wisdom. Through knowledge, we've learned to travel faster than sound, but we show our lack of wisdom by going faster in the wrong direction. What we really need is wisdom. So what James is saying, if any of you lack wisdom, if you don't know what God's will is, ask him. We need God's wisdom on who we're going to marry. We need wisdom about the career path we're going to follow or the ministry we're going to pursue. But here's what the Bible says. God will answer this prayer, so ask for it in faith. When you ask God to give you his wisdom, you're praying according to the will of God. As James said, don't doubt what you're praying for, or you're like a wave tossed back and forth. Pray believing God will give it to you.
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2: 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And now Pastor Greg continues his message called How to Deal with Trials and Temptations.
1: God will enable us to endure and get through times of temptation. Again, God will enable us to endure and get through times of temptation. Let's read a bit more. James 1, verse 12. Blessed is the man who endures temptation, for when he has been approved, he'll receive the crown of life which the Lord has promised to those who love him. Let no one say when he is tempted, I am tempted by God.

God cannot be tempted by evil, nor does he himself tempt anyone. Don't miss this verse. Underline these words. Each one is tempted when he is drawn away by his own desires and is enticed. Then when desire is conceived, it gives birth to sin. And sin, when it is full grown, brings forth death. We'll stop there. So question, where does temptation come from? Of course, the devil's involved in it. But don't miss this. You play a key role in your own temptation. Satan needs our cooperation. Listen, where there is no desire on our part, then there's no temptation. Verse 14, everyone is tempted when he is drawn away by his own desire. So it starts with the temptation itself. Everyone is tempted. I know you think you're crazy because you were tempted to do a certain thing. But the Bible says in 1 Corinthians 10:13, there's no temptation taking you, but such as is common to man, which means other people have been tempted to do that too. Don't think you're the worst person on earth because the temptation came your way. It's not a sin to be tempted. It's a sin when you give in to the temptation. The sin is not in the bait, it's in the bite. We were at a farmer's market yesterday walking around. There was a guy with some soup. I walked right by him. I'm not really a big soup guy. Soup to me is like, why? It's a good start, I guess. Sort of like salad, but nah, you know. So he says, try a sample. Nah, it's okay, I'm good. No, try it. Okay. How much is it? Like, see? It was really good soup. Very hearty soup. And so I bought a bag of soup. I went to Kathy. Look, I bought a bag of soup, a frozen bag. Like, why? It was good. Why did I buy it? The free sample got me. So the devil says, hey, sorry to compare this soup to something evil. It was actually good, but here's a free sample. Just take a taste. Let the thought run through your mind a little bit. Just play with this a little bit. You don't have to do it. Of course, you would never do it, but just start here. Here's the problem. What makes temptation difficult for many people is they don't want to discourage it completely. So now you're almost hooked. Verse 14, a man is drawn away by his own desires and is enticed. So you're really close now. Here's a temptation. You say no. You take the free sample. You're moving it around in your mind. And now it's becoming more appealing. And you find yourself giving into it. But you haven't done it yet. You can still pull away. No, you keep going. The hook is now set. Verse 15, and when desire is conceived, it gives birth to sin. So you act on that evil thought, and now, boom, the sins happen. Okay, now, there's sometimes a little pleasure, but then the guilt kicks in. Then the remorse kicks in. Depending on what you did, the consequences kick in. That dead feeling one gets when they're separated from God in fellowship. Thankfully, we can repent and be forgiven of our sin, but this is what James is warning about. Some would say, well, hey, it's not my fault. It's God's fault. He gave me more than I can handle. No, he didn't. Go back to James 1:13. Let no one say when he is tempted, I'm tempted by God. God cannot be tempted by evil, nor does he himself tempt anyone. Well, this person, it's their fault. Yeah, that's what Adam said in the Garden of Eden. Okay, question. When does temptation usually come? This might surprise you. Answer, often after times of great blessing. Jesus was baptized in the Jordan River by his cousin John. The Father spoke from heaven and said, this is my beloved Son in whom I'm well pleased. And the Holy Spirit came upon the Lord in the form of a dove. That was a blessed moment. Immediately after this, the Bible says, he went into the wilderness to be tested and tempted by the devil for 40 days immediately. So a lot of times right after the blessing, it comes. So it can be after church. Oh, wasn't that great, man? I love that. A great time of worship, message, but everything else was great. But then all of a sudden, you're tempted. I mean, maybe it's just like you get mad because someone pulled in front of you, laying on the horn, you idiot. Oh, wait. Oh, it's just a... Or maybe you get into an argument with your spouse, or maybe you go and do something you should not do. The temptations will hit you after you have been blessed. All right, so let's sum this all up.
Number one, we're going to go through times of trial, but they'll make us stronger, not weaker. Good news. Trials like storms have a beginning, a middle, and an end. You might be in a trial right now, but the clouds may open and the sun may come out tomorrow morning. So take heart. Whatever you're going through isn't going to last forever. Number two, make a choice to rejoice in your times of trial. It has nothing to do with how you feel. You choose to give thanks to God. Thirdly, God will guide you and give you the wisdom you need in life. Ask him for it. Fourth and lastly, temptations will come, but there's always a way out. And again, the reminder that if you're being tempted and if you're being tested, that would be an indication you're on the right track spiritually. So let me loop back to something I said earlier. Jesus, for the joy that was set before him, endured the cross, despising the shame, and now is set down at the right hand of God. Why did Jesus die on the cross? He died for the sin of the world. He did not come to this earth to be a good example. He came to this earth to be our suffering Savior. He came to lay his life down in our place and absorb the wrath of God in our place. And then he rose again from the dead 3 days later. And that same Jesus who suffered and died stands at the door of our lives, and he knocks and says, if we'll hear his voice and open the door, he'll come in. Maybe I'm talking to somebody right now who is going through a time of suffering, and you feel like you're all alone. Well, you don't have to be. God can enter into your problems with you, enter into your suffering with you. He can even step in and heal you or change your circumstances if he chooses to do it. But you don't want to go through these things alone. You need Jesus. And Jesus says to his followers, I'll never leave you or forsake you. And that's what's so wonderful about being a Christian, is I'm not alone in life anymore. God walks with me each and every day, and he'll walk with you as well. But you have to ask him into your life. He will not force himself into your heart or into your life. He stands at that door again and knocks. You have to hear his voice and open the door. Will you open that door to Christ? Let's pray together. Father, speak to the heart of every person here. And if there's anyone here that does not yet know you, let this be the moment they believe, the moment they're forgiven of their sin, the moment that they transfer their future from hell to heaven and start living a life with hope. Speak to them, we pray. Amen.

0: Today on A New Beginning, an important prayer from Pastor Greg Laurie for those who want to make a change in their relationship with the Lord. Pastor Greg, maybe somebody would like to do that right now. Could you help them with that?
1: Sure, I'd love to. I would like to just pray a prayer, and I would ask you to pray it after me. You might even pray it out loud. Pray these words, Lord Jesus, I know that I am a sinner, but I also know that you are the Savior because you died on the cross for my sin and you rose again from the dead. Jesus, come into my life and forgive me of every sin I've ever committed. I choose to follow you from this moment forward. Thank you for hearing this prayer. Thank you for answering this prayer, Lord. And I pray all of this in Jesus' name. Amen. If you just prayed that prayer and meant it, I want you to know on the authority of Scripture, God Almighty has heard your prayer and he will answer this prayer. You are now a newly minted child of God. So congratulations, you've made the right decision and welcome to the family of God. I want to send you a special gift because of that prayer you've just prayed. It's called the New Believer's Bible. So the New Believer's Bible is the New Testament in the New Living Translation with hundreds of notes that I wrote that will encourage you in this commitment you are making to follow Christ. There's some other materials included as well in what we call the New Believer's Growth Pack, but let me get this New Believer's Bible into your hands as quickly as possible. Here's Dave to tell you more.
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1: Hey, everybody. I'm here with my friend Frank Turek, and he wrote a book a number of years ago with Norman Geisler. And the title of the book is, I Don't Have Enough Faith to Be an Atheist, but this book has now been updated. And we have a copy of it with your name on it that we want to send to you for your gift of any size. But Frank, you go out into the major universities, you engage young people today. How has the dialogue changed? Like, compared to maybe 15 years ago, what kind of questions would you have been asked? And would you be asked different questions today?
2: 15 or 20 years ago, the new atheism was in its heyday. What do I mean by the new atheism? These atheists that were sort of very belligerent toward Christianity and basically all religions, people like Christopher Hitchens, with whom I've had two debates.
1: Wow.
2: You can see those debates on our YouTube channel, the Cross Examine YouTube channel. People like Richard Dawkins or Sam Harris or Daniel Dennett. These people were not just atheists, but they had an attitude about it. Mm-hmm. That has pretty much evaporated. Since, say, 5 or 6 years ago.
1: Why do you think that is, Frank?
2: That's a good question. Maybe because people are realizing that atheism doesn't offer them anything.
1: Yeah.
2: I mean, Greg, if we're just moist robots who are just going to go back into the dirt, then it really doesn't ultimately matter whether you live as a missionary or a murderer. Hmm. Because ultimately, we're all going to wind up in the same place, nowhere, just out of existence. And people started to realize, you know, that doesn't offer me much. It doesn't appear to be true as well. Why be an atheist? So people are moving away from atheism and they're looking for real meaning in life. They're looking for solutions to the emptiness that they have. And that's where somebody like Greg Laurie, I don't know if you ever heard of that guy, but he's really good at getting people to believe, rightfully so, that there is meaning in life and you can have your sins forgiven and you can know the future in the sense that you can be with Jesus forever and your loved ones who have accepted Christ. So I think people are realizing that atheism doesn't afford them anything. So we've shifted from the new atheism, this belligerent attitude against Christianity and basically all religions, to now at least more openness. So it's shifted. Although I will say this, people today are emotionally fragile, and you can't be as aggressive with your presentation.
3: Wow.
2: And my friend Cliff Konecki, who's been going to campuses for 40 years, has noticed this as well. You know, 20, 30 years ago, he could be much more direct and aggressive with people who are interested in the truth. Today, he has to kind of soften his approach a little bit. And I kind of agree with him on that, that we kind of have
3: to soften. I've not heard that insight. That's a fascinating insight. Mm-hmm. And why? Why has this happened? And why is this more of a recent development?
2: I wonder how much the internet has to do with it, Greg, in the sense that social media has made people more feelings-oriented than fact-oriented.
3: Yes.
2: Right? And you're fed the same line every time you go on social media because the algorithm will tell you what you want to hear. And so you wind up, rather than following evidence, you wind up following feelings. And if feelings are your guide for life and somebody comes and hurts your feelings, oh, you've attacked me. Yeah. I mean, this is true with the whole sexual issues, right? When you come out against, say, same-sex behavior, people think you're attacking them. Well, that's my identity. No, I'm not attacking you.
3: Yeah.
2: I'm saying that the behavior is the problem. You're not the problem. You're made in the image of God. But if you engage in this behavior, you're engaging in behavior that is hurtful to you, hurtful to others, and against God's will. But your identity is not your same-sex orientation, just like your identity is not alcohol if you're an alcoholic. Your identity is not pornography if you're involved in pornography. Your identity is in Christ if you're a Christian. Mm-hmm. And those, all of those sins can be forgiven because Jesus paid the ultimate price.
3: Well, that's where you give them the gospel and tell them what Christ did for them and how they can come into a relationship with him. So we want to equip you to have answers for folks that you're talking to today about Jesus. And we want to offer you this book by Frank Turek. And the title of it is, I Don't Have Enough Faith to Be an Atheist. And we'll send it to you for your gift of any size.
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12: Reminder, I'm going to continue to give us kind of like a little intro reminder where we are chronologically in this book. I know it's kind of hard to to really pinpoint where we are as we're working our way through this, especially this seven-year period known as the tribulation. And remember that we are looking at, what we're looking at is future events. From chapter 4 all the way to the end of the book, chapter 22, that is all in the future, what John is seeing, what he is hearing. It's future for us as well. And remember with me, this is important to be reminded of, I believe, is that in chapter 4 and chapter 5, the Apostle John was transported to heaven, and he was able to see what was going on behind the scenes in heaven. He came into the throne room, and remember, he was able to see the Father, the Son, and the Holy Spirit, and these amazing angelic beings. And also, who is there? The church is there, seated, crowned, in the heavenlies with the Lord. And just by way of reminder, it's before the tribulation period. The tribulation, chapter 6 through 19, 7 years of the most horrific time on planet Earth that that is unprecedented. There's nothing like it, and that never will be. And so I believe it's Jesus who delivers us from the wrath to come. That as God's children, we are not appointed unto wrath. And what's his means of deliverance? The rapture, the catching up of the church into the air to go with Jesus, to be in the place in the Father's house that he's preparing for you and me right now. And remember also, we saw in chapter 5, Jesus took that seven-sealed scroll from the Father's hand. Jesus is the only one worthy to look at it, to take the scroll, to open the seals. And I believe that's the title deed to planet Earth that he purchased with his blood. And so he begins in chapter 6. You guys remember he opened six seals, and it began with a time of peace. The Antichrist is introduced onto the scene, and there's a time of peace, but that time of peace is short-lived. It gives way to people killing one another and destruction and famine and pestilence and just weird stuff happening, animals coming after humans and shortage of food and the rich getting richer and the poor getting poorer, and this chasm is continuing to grow wider and wider, and just a gnarly time period on planet Earth. And then remember, Jesus opened the seventh seal, which introduced seven trumpets, right? Seven trumpet judgments. And we looked at, how many of those did we look at last week? Four trumpet judgments last week. And we saw that the judgments that came upon planet Earth primarily were focused upon the Earth itself. Ecology and biology are affected at that time. And now as we get into the next trumpet judgments, they're also called the woes also. And it is a woe, what we're going to look at this morning. It is horrific. It's like something out of a horror movie, but it is a reality of what's going to happen on planet Earth. And so to give a time period before we move on, I think it's somewhere, this is my own opinion, you can take it or leave it. I got the microphone, so... This is somewhere, I believe, around the midpoint of the tribulation, which would be how long? 3.5 years. This is somewhere around 3.5 years into the seven-year period of tribulation. And so I believe like a simple reading of the scripture, just simply reading it and simply studying it, I don't believe all of these judgments are simultaneous, like one big boom, one big explosion. I personally believe that they happen incrementally, one by one. Why? Because in wrath, God remembers mercy. Aren't you glad for that? He's given men and women opportunity in the midst of this horrific time to repent and put their faith and trust in Jesus Christ to be saved. Because if you reject Jesus Christ and you're here during the tribulation, it's going to get even worse in eternity. But for us as believers, the best is yet to come. Can I just remind you of that this morning? The best is yet to come for us. Our last breath here will be in the presence of our Lord and Savior, where there is no more pain and suffering and tears because of what Jesus did for us. And so, verse 1, let's check it out. Everybody kind of got their bearings straight now? Sort of. Definite maybe? Okay. Questions, come see me after service. We'll give you some more clarification. Then the fifth angel sounded. Here's what God's word says. The fifth angel sounded. He blew the trumpet. And I saw, who's I, by the way? John. John says, I saw a star fallen from heaven to the earth. To him was given the key to the bottomless pit And he opened the bottomless pit, and smoke arose out of the pit like the smoke of a great furnace. So the sun and the air were darkened because of the smoke of the pit. I just want to stop right there for just a moment, and then we'll get to the next verses in just a second. If you're still reading, stop reading, repent immediately. Thank you. Because I want to make sure we understand kind of the scene of what's going on here as we read this. The fifth trumpet is blown, and John sees what? John sees another, he sees another angel blowing this trumpet, but he also sees a fallen star. In chapter 6, you guys remember that during this time that there's going to be stars that fall from heaven. We saw last week a giant star fell from heaven, and I believe those are physical stars that happen. But this is not a physical star that we're reading about. How do we know that? If you look at verse 2, look what it says in verse 2. And what's the second word? And what's the pronoun? And he, so this star is not an object. This star is a person, right? And he's fallen. And by the way, that Greek tense of the verb refers to a completed action. A star or an angel that has already fallen. And so who is a fallen angel that we know of? Satan, the devil. That's right. Jesus said, I saw Satan fall like lightning. If you're taking notes this morning, you can check it out later. Isaiah 14 and Ezekiel chapter 28 give us further insight into Satan's original fall, his first fall. And we'll learn more about that also in Revelation chapter 12, because he took with him how many angels? How many fallen angels? One third. How many does that leave? Two-thirds on our side. Is that good news this morning? We got him outnumbered. Formerly known as Lucifer, fallen angel. He still has access at this time to heaven. How do we know that? Job chapter 1 and Job chapter 2 and Revelation chapter 12. We know that Satan is the accuser of the brethren. And so he accuses God's people night and day to God. And so how does all of this work out? I'm not really sure. The Apostle Paul, speaking of the devil and those spiritual hosts of wickedness, he saw them as some kind of hierarchy, some kind of military army that was put together of demons or fallen angels. And there's some kinds of rankings that are going on, with Satan, of course, being the head over all of them. But can I remind us this morning that Satan is not Jesus' co-equal? Jesus is the creator. Satan is a created being, a fallen created being. Satan is not omnipotent. He's not omniscient. He's not omnipresent. He's not everywhere. And he can't read your thoughts either. He's not all powerful. And we know that his power is limited to what God allows him to do. Job 1 and 2 again. And remember also when Jesus was speaking to Simon Peter, Simon, Simon, Satan has asked for you to sift you as wheat, but I've prayed for you that your faith would not fail, and when you return to me, go and strengthen your brethren. So Satan needs to get permission before he touches one of God's kids. Isn't that good news this morning? Is that good news this morning to y'all? He can't just like chew on you all day long. Sometimes it feels like it. And I think it's so crucial that we have a balance when it comes to this. Because some people on one end of the spectrum don't even believe that the devil exists. They think he exists on, what's that, spam can? The little guy, the red dude with the pitchfork. But then you swing to the other end of the pendulum, and some people, it's all they talk about is the devil did this, the devil did that. You never hear about Jesus. What's Jesus doing? What's he doing in your life lately? So we have to strike a balance. What does the scripture say? What do we learn? Because why am I bringing this up? Because Paul said that we should not be ignorant of Satan's devices, of his wiles, of his schemes. And we need to be reminded, too, I think, this morning, that hell is prepared for Satan and his angels. That's where they're headed. That's where they're headed. Somebody came up to me after service today and said, well, why is Satan doing what he's doing? And why, what's going on? He knows the scripture. He knows his time is through. It's coming to an end really quickly. Why is he doing what he's doing? And you know what I share with this person? I said, have you ever been pulled into a pool by your friends? Anybody here ever been pulled in? Your friends try to grab you and pull you into the pool. What do you try to do? You just let them do it? Oh, this is great. What do you try to do? You try to pull as many people in with you, don't you? If I'm going in, y'all are going in with me. Correct? It's like, That's what Satan's doing. He's trying to take down. His nature is to do what? To steal, to kill, to destroy. That's all he wants to do. He is a destroyer. In fact, Peter said, remember in 1 Peter chapter 5, the devil prowls around like a roaring lion, seeking whom he may devour. And so let me encourage us this morning, though. I do not believe that Christians can be demon-possessed. And if you think we can, I think there's a church maybe for you somewhere that believes that. We don't believe that here. God's not into time-sharing. He that is in you is greater than he that is in the world. It's not like God owns your heart and Satan's got your pancreas. It is God who works in you both to will and to do for his good pleasure. Please don't forget that, precious brother or sister. And so he's largely an invisible enemy, but we see his effects working all around us. And so he's got a vast kingdom of wicked spirits, this hierarchy, and we're going to see it this morning. Look what happened. So he's given this key to the bottomless pit, special key to open up. Some of your Bible translations may say the abyss. It's abuso. This seems to be a place, a brutal place in the unseen realm. Some people believe it's at the center of the earth, where there is a whole bunch of demons that are incarcerated. We know that Jude tells us, 2 Peter tells us, that there are certain wicked, so horrific demons that are bound up until judgment day. And there's also some here, fallen angels, demons that are being held in the bottomless pit. Later we will read the Antichrist is connected with the bottomless pit. Satan will be bound for 1,000 years in this place, the bottomless pit. And remember with me, you guys remember when Jesus went to Gadara? You guys remember he landed on the shore of Gadara on the Sea of Galilee, and this dude came out of the tombs. He was a cutter. You guys remember that dude? Demon-possessed. Fully demon-possessed. Legion, 6,000 demons possessing him. And yet something still left in him to cry out to Jesus, wanting to be set free. And Jesus set him free, didn't he? And remember what the demons said? They said, don't send us to the abyss, please. Don't send us to that place. So apparently demons don't want to go there. That's the same word here, bottomless pit. Apparently it's so gnarly that even the demons that are able to go around free don't want to go there. But it tells us something else about Satan and demons and the demonic realm. Because remember what happened when Jesus cast them out? Where did they want to go? Into the pigs, the swine. And what did they do to the pigs and swine? Cause them to roll over and to kill themselves. It's important to understand that Satan and the demons and darkness, all they want to do is destroy your life, anything that God has created. And so it's so important to guard our hearts. Even as believers, don't open our hearts and lives to darkness. God's going to protect us, but listen, you can get jacked up messing around with darkness. Some of us have came out of deep, deep darkness, and we are eternally grateful that the Lord set us free. And it's like, please don't go down that trail. Don't even invite that into your life in any bit, in any little bit of leaven. It will mess you. They will mess you up and jack you up so bad, so awful. And so Satan's given this key to the bottomless pit, and what does he do with it? Look at the next verse. Verse 2. And he opened the bottomless pit, and smoke arose out of the pit like smoke of a great furnace. You guys ever cook in your oven and you open it up when it's hot and stick your head in too close? Some of the ladies are like, I don't do that. I don't know. I just keep doing it all the time. I don't know why I look in to see. But what happens when you do that? Out comes the what? The heat. And if you've had something that's been, still burning, it has some smoke that comes out, add a little smoke to that, right? You're not feeling too good. Doesn't feel great. That's the idea here. The bottomless pit is opened up, and here comes smoke, and out of the smoke comes, look what it says, so much smoke, there's a blackout on planet Earth. Then out of the smoke, look at verse 3, locusts came upon the earth. You guys ever seen locusts? They're some pretty gnarly critters, aren't they? They leave total devastation in their paths, right? They wipe out, they eat all the vegetation, crush all the crops. But I don't think these are natural locusts because, let's keep working our way together. What does it say? And to them was given power as the scorpions of the earth have power. They were commanded not to harm the grass of the earth or any green thing or any tree, but only those men who do not have the seal of God on their foreheads. And they were not given authority to kill them, but to torment them for 5 months. Their torment was like the torment of a scorpion when it strikes a man. In those days, men will seek death and will not find it. They will desire to die, and death will flee from them. And as we continue to read on the next few verses, I think it makes it clear that these are not natural locusts. Again, their natural locusts feed on green, on greens. These locusts are feeding on human beings. And they've got scorpion-like tails that are stinging men and causing pain in their lives. So I believe this is an innumerable amount of fallen angels or demons that are cut loose on planet Earth. And it's interesting, though, because in Scripture, God uses locusts for judgment. Remember in the book of Exodus, right? Upon Egypt came that plague of locusts. I think it was the eighth plague. But just like then and now, God is in control. Do you guys see this? He's limiting what they can do. He limits the authority of the devil and darkness. And then notice these locust-like creatures were told not to touch the vegetation on planet Earth. Apparently at this time some of the vegetation has grown back. But they were not allowed also to touch what? Those who had God's seal on their foreheads. And I think perhaps maybe other believers too, those that have given their lives to the Lord that are sealed. But everyone else on planet Earth is fair game. And by the way, you remember back earlier, chapter 7, 144,000 Jewish Christians were sealed with this seal of God on their foreheads. And so God is protecting. He is making a distinction between those who are his and those who are not his. And what a great reminder, by the way, that God knows how to preserve his people from wrath. And so he's preserving them. And so notice with these locust-like creatures, it says we're not authorized to kill the unsaved people of the planet, only to torment them like scorpions. Anybody ever been stung by a scorpion here, by the way? Yeah? How's it feel? Good? It's no good, right? I just heard. I've never been. It's bad, right? Can you imagine 5 months continually suffering, being tormented? And it's really, if you read the book of Job, it's reminiscent of what happened to Job, isn't it? What do you mean by that? Well, remember when Satan afflicted Job? He was allowed to touch him physically, but not allowed to take his life. He was allowed to torment and test Job, but not allowed to kill him. So who's going to bring, at this time during the tribulation, who will be bringing this affliction, this horrific suffering? Who is it? Satan is. The devil is. How bad will the affliction be from these locust-like demonic creatures? Verse 6, the pain is so bad that what does it say? People will try to take their own lives, but they're not going to be able to. People can try to commit suicide and they can't do it. They're prevented. And I think as you read this, you think about the physical anguish. The word there is torment. Also, it says they're tormented in these verses. There's despair. Listen, this is all a foretaste of eternal suffering in hell. It's all a foretaste of what's going to happen. Do you know there's close to 600 warnings in the Bible about hell? I think someone said that Jesus spoke more about hell than any other topic at all. Isn't that interesting? Because it's such a topic that we like to avoid, isn't it? We don't want to talk about hell. We don't want to make people feel bad. Listen, gang, it's a reality. Those that reject Jesus Christ and the free gift of eternal life found in him, if they pass through the veil into eternity, it is straight to hell, to the lake of fire, ultimately. And Jesus said, do whatever it takes to avoid going there. Remember that when he talked about that? Do whatever, cut out of your life anything that would keep you on the broad path that leads to destruction, to follow him, to go his way. And God is not willing that any should perish, but that all should come to repentance. He takes no pleasure in the death of the wicked, but it's a foretaste. It's like the Lord takes a step back You want to be involved in darkness? Here's what darkness looks like. Let me pull back the veil, just like with Elisha's servant, when Elisha's servant got to see all the angelic hosts and their army. Here's a look at what it looks like behind the scenes. You want to get involved with darkness? Here's what darkness wants to do to you, to destroy you, to hurt you, to bring torment into your life. Well, John goes on, look at verse 7. The shape of the locusts was like horses prepared for battle. On their heads were crowns of something like gold, and their faces were like the faces of men. They had hair like women's hair, and their teeth were like lions' teeth, and they had breastplates like breastplates of iron, and the sound of their wings was like the sound of chariots with many horses running into battle. They had tails like scorpions, and there were stings in their tails. Their power was to hurt men 5 months. So John is doing the best he can to describe what he's seeing and hearing. Do you guys see this? He's using words like and as. Let me just ask you a question. Can you imagine being transported from 90 AD to 2022 right now? And you're trying to describe the stuff you're seeing right now. Can you imagine with me? Wouldn't it be weird? Like, how do I describe this thing? How do I describe Bucky's, this little beaver-looking critter? Chipmunk, what is he? What is he again? I forgot. Beaver, yeah, beaver, sorry. I get it, that's a different, sorry. Get right back. So John's using first century terminology to describe the best way he can what he's seeing. And so some people say, this has got to be some military machinery. This has got to be helicopters. This could be drones. It could be some genetic engineering that's going on. What do you think it is, Pastor? I'm going to tell you what I think it is. You ready for this? I know exactly what it is. It's something that looks like locust-like creatures with stings in their tails like scorpions. I think that's the safest place to be. I don't know. I'm not really sure. But here's what I do know. If you're taking notes, check it out later today. Joel chapter 1 and Joel chapter 2. This was predicted all the way back there in the Old Testament, centuries earlier.
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10: 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A service of Salem. The following program is sponsored by Turning Point for God. Yielding to temptation damages relationships, even your relationship with God. But that doesn't mean God will abandon you. Today on Turning Point, Dr. David Jeremiah continues his look at the devastating power of temptation, how to avoid it, and how to restore your relationship with God should you succumb to it. To introduce the compelling conclusion of his message, Temptation, here's David.
0: And thank you for joining us. This is Monday and the beginning of a brand new week for us as we study the battle for your soul. Based on a brand new book that was just released a few days ago, The Battle for Your Soul is a reminder that there's a war going on inside all of us even Christians, because there are two natures at work, the flesh and the spirit, and they're opposed to one another. And what we do defends our soul or allows our soul to be defenseless. We're talking about temptation at this point in time and how temptation seeks to destroy us, how it seeks to get its foot in the door and then take over. 1 Corinthians 10:13 is the passage before us, and we'll get to it in just a moment. But first, I want to remind you that this new book, The Battle for Your Soul, is now available from Turning Point for a gift of any size. A 240-page hardback book, a major book release that we do each year during this time, and it's available from Turning Point, or you can get it from your local bookseller. Yours for a gift of any amount to Turning Point. When you ask for this resource, we'll send it to you right away. And now here's part two of Temptation. Remember this, God never tempts us to evil. Satan tempts us to evil. But when God allows temptation to come our way, in this passage of Scripture, he makes a promise that's quite surprising. He says he will limit its intensity to what we can bear. He knows our limitations, and he never allows us to be tempted, the Scripture says this, beyond what we can bear. And he is present to help us. The Apostle Paul tells us that he will deliver us from temptation. God delivers us, he has delivered us, and he will deliver us, according to 2 Corinthians 1:10. You might think that we would be better off without temptation. I think that on occasion. But when temptation comes, it serves a purpose. We need these tests because they help us demonstrate our love for Christ. One pastor that I read a lot said, if you don't have any tests, you can't have any testimonies. In school, you take a test occasionally to prove what you've learned. Without tests, there would be no real measure of growth and little motivation to study or grow wiser in the subject. And the Christian life is the same way. Without the occasional test, how would we measure our growth in Christ? When we are tempted to do wrong and still choose to obey Christ, it shows us that our faith in him is growing. If you hear someone say, I was overcome by temptation and it was more than I could withstand, don't believe him. That's not what the Scripture says. The Scripture says,

0: When someone you love is hurting, what do? We're often quick to say, if there's anything I can do, just let me know. But what if we stopped waiting to be asked and simply showed up? On the If There Is Anything I Can Do podcast, Pam McConnell shares real stories, biblical wisdom, and practical ways to walk alongside people through grief, loss, and life's hardest moments. 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
1: Not allow you to be tempted beyond what you are able, but with the temptation will make the way of escape that you may be able to bear it. Whenever we are tempted, God has the end of that temptation in sight. The moment the test begins, the way out is already available. He doesn't wait to see how we're doing. He gives us a means of escape from that temptation at the very outset. It's interesting that the Greek word for escape had the connotation of a narrow passage out of a treacherous canyon. In other words, you might climb down into this canyon and find yourself trapped and you don't know how to get out. All of a sudden, you find a narrow way out. Paul says that if you see that path, don't walk past it, don't ignore it, but take the way out. The escape God provides is more than a way out of a situation. It's a pathway to preserving the health and strength of your soul. God will always make a way. But let me say something about this. While this is very encouraging, it must not be taken for granted. Listen to me, and you know this to be true. In most situations, the way of escape will be just a fleeting thought. That thought will say something like, this is wrong, and you know it, and you shouldn't be doing this. The way of escape may only last for a moment, and if it isn't taken, it will be too late. Take the way of escape that God provides. And as you think back over the times you've been tempted, you know there's a moment, someplace in that temptation where you know you can make the right decision or the wrong one. If you yield to the temptation, you've made the wrong decision and you've walked past the way of escape. Now, every temptation is different and all temptations fall into certain categories. So what I would like to do at the end of my sermon is give you some practical things that I've learned over the years through the study of the Bible and through personal experience that will help you deal with temptation in your life. Because once again, we're all in the same boat. We all have temptation. Number one, recognize the possibility of it. You know, there are some people that think, oh, I'm a Christian. I don't get tempted. I'm not going to be. Listen to me. There's a verse in 1 Corinthians 10 right before the verse that we are studying. 1 Corinthians 10:13 says, you're going to be tempted. 1 Corinthians 10:12 says this, therefore let him who thinks he stands take heed lest he fall. What that is saying is this, don't get arrogant and proud. Don't get cocky about your Christian life and say, well, I'm never going to get tempted. You know, temptation comes in certain ways and you can almost predict them. I like to say it this way. I love the ocean, and the ocean is a good picture of this. The height of the wave determines the valley that follows it. There's a big wave, and then there's the trough behind it. Temptation works that way. It often comes to us on the aftermath of some great accomplishment. For instance, Elijah faced his worst defeat right after his greatest victory. Peter made one of his worst mistakes immediately after he confessed Christ. David was at the height of his career when he fell into mortal sin. It is interesting how that works. I one time visited Mont Blanc, and at the end of my tour there, I was introduced to the cemetery that's below the mountain. And I was told that in this cemetery, more than 50% of the people who are buried there lost their lives on the way down the mountain, not on their way up. Because when they would get to the top, they would get cocky about the fact they'd made it and careless on the way down and lose their footing and die. Men and women, that is the thing we deal with in life. We get to the place where we think we've had this great experience. When you have that great mountaintop experience, that's when you need to be careful. Because what follows the mountain is the valley, and you don't want to go there.

0: So what you need to do, first of all, is understand a little bit about how temptation works and recognize the possibility of it in your life. Here's something most people would never think about. Request help before temptation happens. In the Bible, there are two verses that tell us that before you get tempted, you should pray about it. In the Lord's Prayer, here's what it says: "Do not lead us into temptation, but deliver us from the evil one." Did you ever pray that in the morning? "Lord, don't let me go into temptation today. Give me victory over temptation." And then in Matthew 26:41, it says, "Watch and pray, lest you enter into temptation. The spirit is willing, but the flesh is weak." You see, you have to be alert to the fact that temptation is real, that you are a definite candidate for it, and if you've had an experience of great victory, you could be in jeopardy, so be careful. Watch and pray, and the idea is to be alert. R.A. Torrey said that the reason why many people fail in battle is because they wait till the hour of battle. They don't do anything to prepare themselves. The reason why others succeed is because they have gained their victory on their knees before the battle came. So anticipate your battles, fight them on your knees before temptation comes, and you will have victory. I used to be a youth pastor centuries ago, and I used to talk to young people, and we would talk very plainly. And I remember saying to them on occasion, the place for you to make up your mind about what you think concerning premarital sex is not the back seat of an automobile. And that got their attention. That's an incredibly important step. Make up your mind ahead of time what you're going to do about the temptations that come your way. Determine your convictions before the conflict happens. Here's the third thing: resist the devil and he will flee from you. That's an interesting one. The Bible says you can make the devil run away. There are a lot of ways to see that happen. The best is to take into your hands the sword of the Spirit. The Bible says that when Jesus was tempted in the wilderness, he took the sword of the Spirit, which is the word of God. He was tempted three times, and three times he said, "It is written." And then he quoted from the book of Deuteronomy. Can you believe it? And Satan was defeated by three quotations from the Old Testament book of Deuteronomy, because the Lord Jesus Christ knew what to do. And at the end of that temptation, we are told, "And the devil departed from him." Resist the devil, and he will flee from you. Don't just give in. Fight back. Out loud, learn verses that help you with the areas of temptation that are in your life, and quote them to the enemy. Use the sword of the Spirit, which is the word of God. Then, number four, retreat from certain kinds of temptation. Believers recognize that there's a lot of difference in the perils we face. There's a time to resist and a time to retreat. Sometimes we need to see the devil run, and sometimes we need to run from the devil. The Bible in the New Testament tells us to flee certain things, and two of those things we're to flee is, it says here, flee sexual immorality, 1 Corinthians, and flee youthful lust, 2 Timothy 2:22. Fleeing temptation may involve changing the channels you watch, changing the places you go, changing the friends you spend time with, or changing the websites you visit. In the Old Testament story of Joseph, we are told that when the temptation was severe and Potiphar's wife was trying to get him to submit to her seduction, he ran out of the house. And I used to say, because he was better off without his coat than without his character. She kept his coat and used it to get him thrown in jail, but he kept his character. How did he do it? He ran away from it. I think that's a very instructive thing, because there are some temptations you cannot stand up against. Some temptations you need to get away from. I remember someone saying that the best equipment you can have for dealing with temptation is the best pair of Adidas money can buy. Mark Twain said, "There are several good protections against temptation, but the surest is cowardice." Don't think you're going to be able to stand up against some temptations. Get away from it. Don't put yourself in the position where you're constantly being assaulted by the enemy. So let me go back over these. Recognize the possibility of temptation. Request help in advance of it. Resist the devil and he will flee from you. Retreat from certain kinds of temptation and remove any means of sin far from you. The Bible says in Proverbs chapter 4, do not enter the path of the wicked and do not walk in the way of evil. Avoid it, do not travel on it, turn away from it and pass on. And Paul wrote, put on the Lord Jesus Christ and make no provision for the flesh. I have told this story before, but there's no better story that I can tell you to help you understand this than the story about the donuts. There was this man who was incredibly overweight because he was addicted to donuts. He just could not resist them. He could eat a whole box. But somebody got a hold of him and helped him get on a diet, and he quit eating donuts and he slimmed up and he was doing great. And then one day they came to work and there he was sitting in the lunchroom with a box of donuts, just knocking them out one right after the other. And they said to him, what happened? He said, I woke up this morning and I had a great craving for a donut. I talked to the Lord about it and he told me that if there was a parking space left in front of the donut shop, it would be all right for me to have a donut. And he said, sure enough, on the eighth time around the block, there it was. So that's what it means to make provision for the flesh. That means you say, I'm going to resist, but then you do things that put you in a position to fail. Don't do that. That's what the scripture teaches. And then replace bad influences with good ones. Proverbs 13:20 says, he who walks with wise men will be wise, but the companion of fools will be destroyed. Some of the people in our lives can drag us down to the sin we are trying to avoid. Let me ask you this question. Are the people you hang out with, are they bringing you closer to God or are they trying to pull you away from God? All the time I've been a pastor, people have been arguing with me about this in some way. They say, if you get rid of all your unsaved friends when you become a Christian, you will never have a chance to win them to Christ. I'm not saying you should get rid of all your unsaved friends. What I am saying is this. If you're in a relationship with friends or companions and they're taking you away from Christ more than you are bringing them toward Christ, you better get another relationship. You can't stand that constant pressure. And our friends are important, but the scripture tells us to seek out friends who are wise so we can become wise and not wicked friends who will cause destruction in our lives. The answer is to replace poor models with strong ones. Find people who will point you to Christ, make you stronger in your spiritual walk, hold you accountable, look for wise believers to pull you up alongside them, and you will be benefited by that when it comes to temptation. And then finally, my last point in this long list is resolve to live on the high road. I used to face this as a youth pastor because kids would come and say, do you think it's all right if I do this? And they would list something that they already knew the answer to. They were hoping I would give them some reason to be able to go ahead and do what they knew they shouldn't do. And it was an illustration that there are some people who want to live the Christian life. They want to stay as close to the old life as they can, knowing they're going to heaven. They got one foot inside the kingdom, and they still are trying to live according to the old way. The other way is this. We should try to live as close to God as we can and stay as far away from the old life as we can. This is the low life. This is the high life. You have a choice to make as a believer. Am I going to live the compromised life, which is I'm going to stay as close to the old life as I can, do the things I used to do when I feel like it, or am I going to walk with God and be victorious in my life, victorious over the things that have dragged me down? Every Christian has a choice to make. The high road is the uncompromising walk with God that doesn't count any cost too high to be in the position of God's blessing. Benjamin Watson was an NFL tight end, an outspoken Christian who played 16 seasons with the Patriots, the Browns, and the Saints. His father, who became a Christian through Billy Graham's television ministry, led Benjamin to Christ. As a teenager, Benjamin developed an interest in hip-hop after a friend loaned him a cassette tape, and when his father heard the album's explicit lyrics, he confronted Benjamin and told him never to bring such filth into their home again. Benjamin grabbed the tape, sprinted two blocks to his friend's house, and threw the tape on the porch in disgust. He said, "I wasn't doing this because I made him angry. I was doing it because I had disappointed him, and I felt so bad about that." He said, "I remember other times when I sinned, and each time my dad would lift me up, he would guide me back to the right path. He would point me toward better choices, and in the same way, God sees my failures, and he still forgives me." When you are victimized by temptation, that doesn't mean your relationship with God is over. That just means you got some homework to do. You get things right with God, and he will forgive you. He always forgives. If we confess our sin, he is faithful and just to forgive us our sin and to cleanse us from all unrighteousness. Ladies and gentlemen, that verse was written to Christians, not to unsaved people. So remember Paul's promise, "No temptation has taken you, but such as is common to man. But God is faithful, who will not suffer you to be tempted above that you are able, but with the temptation will provide a means of escape that you might be able to bear it." I want to end with this story. Shortly after World War I ended, Donald Gray Barnhouse walked through the battlefields of Belgium near the city of Mons. The war was over, but its scars remained, and along the roads lay abandoned German tanks, broken artillery, shattered equipment left behind in retreat. The day itself felt peaceful. It was springtime, and the sun was warm, and the sky was perfectly still, and great trees stretched overhead like the arches of a cathedral. As Barnhouse walked quietly through silence, something strange caught his attention. Leaves were falling. One brushed against his coat. He picked it up and rubbed it between his fingers, and it crumbled into dust. He looked up and saw more leaves drifting down. But it wasn't autumn. It was spring. There was no wind and no storm. These were dead leaves that had clung stubbornly to the branches all winter long. Then he understood. Deep beneath the earth, new life was rising. Fresh sap was moving upward through the trees, pushing out new buds, and that new life forced the dead leaves to fall away. We often try to strip away the dead leaves through sheer willpower. We say, "I'm never going to do that again. I'm not going to yield to that temptation again." And before we know it, there we are, doing it again. The real battle is within. Barnhouse realized the leaves didn't fall because of outward pressure, but because new life was rising within. And the same is true spiritually, men and women. As we renew the inner man through God's word and prayer and fellowship and coming to church and doing the things we know that are going to make us strong, the Holy Spirit produces new life within our souls. And as the life of Christ grows stronger within us, he begins quietly to expel the things that were a part of our life before. The new life from within replaces the old life from without. So don't focus just on resisting temptation. Focus on drawing near to Jesus Christ. Let him renew your heart. Let him strengthen your soul. And when the life of Christ fills you, the old dead leaves of sinful desires will begin to fall away, and new spiritual fruit will grow in their place. I share this message with all of us today because Satan is like a roaring lion going about seeking whom he may devour. And maybe this message from God's word will be a warning and a provision for you to stop in your tracks and do a 180 away from the enemy and toward God. That is certainly my prayer. And the Bible says if we resist Satan, he will flee from us. I'm reminded of the illustration of that. When the Lord was finished in his temptation by Satan, the Bible says Satan left him. And Satan will leave you if you will stand up and fight using the Word of God as your defense mechanism. Tomorrow we're going to talk about rest for your soul. The Bible actually says, "And you shall find rest for your soul." If your soul is restless, don't miss tomorrow, because the Bible has some great things to say to us to help us fix that problem. And don't forget, the resource for this month is The Battle for Your Soul. A 240-page hardback book will help you stand strong in your faith. This book was written for all of us who live in the battle zone, and I hope you'll get your copy during the time that it's being offered here on Turning Point. When you send a gift to Turning Point during the month of October, just say, please send me the book about the soul, and it'll be on its way. We'll see you next time. Thanks for listening. God bless you.
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14: John Adams understood one incredibly important thing about America. America cannot endure and cannot forget that it requires freedom, endurance, and character to survive. While serving as president, Adams always remembered that America would not survive. It could not govern itself, control its own passions. Adams wrote, "Our Constitution was made only for a moral and religious people. It is wholly inadequate to the government of any other." Adams understood that self-government depended on much, much more than the document itself. It depended and was guided by faith, by virtue, by responsibility, and above all, by self-restraint. Because government can enforce laws, but it cannot create character. Our Constitution protects a free people, but our Constitution cannot create a moral people. It cannot create self-restraint. That's up to us.
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16: God has declared a day by which He will judge the world in righteousness, and He has appointed a man to make the judgment. And He has assured us who that man is by raising him from the dead. And because of this, He calls all men everywhere to repent, that they would not face the judgment.
17: 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In today's episode, Pastor Brian shares the second half of a lesson from John chapter 5. Dr. Chappell asks the question, does Jesus only help those who seek Him? You can find this lesson and many others when you visit unlimitedgrace.com. And while you're there, look for Pastor Brian's book, The Multi-Generational Church Crisis. This compelling book asks the question of the church, what could be accomplished in the name of Christ if we could better understand each other? Let's hear now from Dr. Brian Chappell as he shares the second half of the lesson, Leaping for Joy.
16: In previous weeks, as we've been looking at the life of Jesus unfolding by His meeting various persons, there's been a common pattern. While the circle keeps expanding of the people that He will deal with, remember, family, friends, faith leaders, half-race related persons, and finally, an enemy, the common denominator of all of those persons is they have asked for help. In every case, they have come to Jesus saying, "Can you tell us something more? Can you help us in some way?" The question today is that all? Are those the only people that Jesus will help? Those who in some measure come seeking Him. Is that all? John 5, verses 1 through 18. After this, there was a feast of the Jews, and Jesus went up to Jerusalem. Now, there is in Jerusalem by the Sheep Gate a pool in Aramaic called Bethesda, which has five roofed colonnades. In these lay a multitude of invalids, blind, lame, and paralyzed. One man was there who'd been an invalid for 38 years. When Jesus saw him lying there and knew that he had already been there a long time, he said to him, "Do you want to be healed?" The sick man answered him, "Sir, I have no one to put me into the pool when the water is stirred up, and while I am going, another steps down before me." Jesus said to him, "Get up, take your bed and walk." And at once the man was healed, and he took up his bed and walked. Now that day was the Sabbath. So the Jews said to the man who had been healed, "It is the Sabbath, and it is not lawful for you to take up your bed." But he answered them, "The man who healed me, that man said to me, 'Take up your bed and walk.'" They asked him, "Who is the man who said to you, 'Take up your bed and walk?'" Now the man who had been healed did not know who it was, for Jesus had withdrawn, as there was a crowd in the place. Afterwards, Jesus found him in the temple and said to him, "See, you are well. Sin no more, that nothing worse may happen to you." The man went away and told the Jews that it was Jesus who had healed him. And this was why the Jews were persecuting Jesus, because he was doing these things on the Sabbath. But Jesus answered them, "My Father is working until now, and I am working." This was why the Jews were seeking all the more to kill him, because not only was he breaking the Sabbath, but he was even calling God his own Father, making himself equal with God. Let's pray together. Heavenly Father, the blessing of seeing your Son in the Word inspired by the Holy Spirit is understanding how broad is his reach, how wide the door that he throws to those who would seek after him. But now we even begin to understand that he would be seeking those who do not seek him nor even recognize him. So great is his grace. There may be even such persons here this day, Father, who are not seeking him, but by his Spirit he is seeking them this day. Would you so work with your Spirit and Word to open hearts to you? We pray in Jesus' name. Amen. You're well aware that there's a debate going on, and verse 16 talks about it. The Jews were persecuting Jesus because he was doing these things on the Sabbath. But verse 17, Jesus answered them, "My Father is working until now, and I am working." There were all these rules for the Sabbath observance, and yet Jesus is saying, "No, listen. These things that you are establishing are actually hurting my Father's purposes. He has been working up until now, and I am going to keep working as he was." In which case, he is saying he is Lord of the Sabbath. It doesn't rule over him. He rules over it. But what was the purpose of the Sabbath? The name itself means, do you know what? Rest. He came to give people rest. What did he give this man in the account rest from? 38 years of racing to the pool. Get there. It's absolute futility. And he is serving a religion that is futility as well, telling him if you just keep certain rules that everything will be okay with God. And he's saying, how many rules? When's that going to end? It's all futility. And Jesus says instead, "I come to give you rest. I am Lord of the Sabbath. It is not meant to rule you. You are to be at rest." If you have a life in which you're experiencing futility, you know the wonder of that mercy. I have a friend, a pastor, who has recently written a letter by a couple in his church. And they talked about some of the futility that they were experiencing. They said this, "Pastor, this year marked a decade of hard work and perseverance that has culminated in the fulfillment of lifelong dreams and goals. However, this year also marked our individual struggles over issues of health and mortality and heartache and loss. We have reflected on the past not with exuberance, but with an all-encompassing weariness from the seemingly voracious chronic problems of life that daily eat away at our heart and soul. At the very depth of what we have experienced, we woke up one day and said, it's too much. Too much heartache, too much sadness. We have to make a change. We can't keep going down this futile path. And that is what Jesus is saying. I have come to give you rest. Come to me, all you who labor and are heavy laden, and I will give you rest. If there is a day that we should feel the weight of that, it ought to be this day in which we are celebrating veterans who have given life and service for the sake of this nation, and 22 of whom will take their lives today and every day if the pattern completes itself for what's happened this last year. 22 veterans a day in this nation will take their lives. Haunted by demons of the past, difficulties of the present, frustrations about the future. I don't know it all. I've not lived the life to in any way complain or point finger. I will just tell you, there is no greater evidence of people who know absolute futility and are saying, can't I find some relief from this? And when Jesus says, I am Lord of the Sabbath, he is saying, will you come and get some rest? I cannot tell you how it shakes me to recognize I know there are people listening to me right now who are questioning whether their lives should continue, who are facing such a degree of futility that they are questioning right now whether anything I'm saying is true, anything in this world is worth holding on to. And I say to you, what Jesus is saying with a heart that is so big that even if you're not reaching out to him, he is speaking to you, is he is saying, I am coming to give you rest. It's not you're making yourself right with me. It's not qualifying. It's now somehow getting the approval of the world. You can have the love of God eternal and forgiveness and acceptance regardless of the past or the present. And you can have some rest because he's Lord of the Sabbath and he came to give you rest.
10: 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It may seem hard for younger Christians to believe, but people over 50 were raised during an era when 90% of Americans identified as Christian. These older believers were once part of a majority group that understood the mission of the church was to take control of our culture, to halt its evils. At the same time, Christians under 50 have lived their entire lives perceiving themselves as a minority that needs to make credible their faith to a secular, pluralistic culture. These distinct experiences and perceptions have a profound impact on the priorities different generations have for church ministry. It's no wonder that younger and older believers don't always see eye to eye. 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And now, more from Brian Chappell on today's Unlimited Grace.
16: the Sabbath, and he came to give you rest. It may be hard to understand. It may be hard to understand, and so that is why the apostle presses on to new territory he's not been in yet in this passage, to tell us that we should be grateful, not just because of a wonderful, merciful order of grace, not even because of a merciful rest from the difficulties of this world. We begin to understand the degree and the power of that when we recognize he also talks about a merciful warning. What if you don't have this rest? Then what? Interesting words that Jesus says in verse 14. Afterwards, when Jesus finds this invalid man in the temple, he said to him, "See, you're well. Sin no more, that nothing worse may happen to you." Well, goodness, he's been an invalid for 38 years. How much worse can it get? Verse 25 tells you how much worse it can get. Jesus is speaking, and later, after he has been persecuted by Jewish authorities, he says, "Truly, truly, I say to you, an hour is coming and is now here when the dead will hear the voice of the Son of God, and those who hear will live. For as the Father has life in himself, so he has granted the Son also to have life in himself, and he has given him authority to execute judgment, because he is the Son of Man. Do not marvel at this, for an hour is coming when all who are in the tombs will hear his voice and come out, those who have done good to resurrection of life, and those who have done evil to the resurrection of judgment." There will be another day when Jesus will say, "Get up." He will say it to the entire world, and he will say it to those who are alive and those who are already in their graves. There is coming a day of resurrection, and Jesus has the power of life in himself. He's proven it here to say, "Get up." But he will even speak to people like this man who is evidenced in this particular account. Because he's an invalid, we give him lots of sympathy. But there is a path he is going down for which we should take deep warning. We got just a little sense of his character in verse 7. Do you remember? After Jesus asked the question, "Do you want to be healed?" the sick man answered him, "Sir, I've no one to put me into the pool when the water's stirred." No, that wasn't the question. Do you want to be healed? And what he does is he begins to blame other people for his condition. The blame will continue. Verse 10, the Jews said to the man who had been healed, "It's the Sabbath. It's not lawful for you to take up your bed." But he answered them, "The man who healed me, that man said to me, 'Take up your bed and walk.' Hey, it's not my fault. I'm just doing what I was told." Now the Jewish authorities say, "Who told you?" Well, when it's asked the first time, he says what? "I don't know." But he knows whoever is breaking the Sabbath is in trouble, right? Because he's in trouble. And so he pushes the trouble away by saying, "I don't know who it was." Then what happens? Verse 14, he's in the temple. Jesus says, "Go and sin no more." And at that point, the man who has been healed learns who Jesus is. What does he do in verse 15? He goes and tattles. No, it's not tattling. It's betrayal. It's that Jesus. He's the one. Which Jesus is that? Verse 18. Jesus, remember, was breaking the Sabbath. This was why the Jews were seeking all the more to kill him, because not only was he breaking the Sabbath, but he was even calling God his own Father, making himself equal with God. The betrayal of this man is not just against his healer, not even just against the Lord of the Sabbath. Ultimately, this betrayal is against the Lord. John has not said this yet in his gospel. Thus far, he has made every transgression, every expression of the wrath of God, basically dealing as one sin against oneself. You keep yourself in darkness. You keep yourself in pain. You do this against yourself if you maintain this pattern of living apart from God. But now he says something different. It is a just universe created by a righteous God. And when you turn against him in sin, you betray God. And God says he will judge such sin. You know what you and I say? We see this man healed and then betraying Jesus, and we say, how dare he? Really? How dare we? That's the point. That his betrayal resulted in Jesus being pursued to death. But my sin and your sin put him upon the cross as well. It's our sin. And that is why Jesus calls every man everywhere to repent. It's what Paul said years later. God has declared a day by which he will judge the world in righteousness, and he has appointed a man to make the judgment, and he has assured us who that man is by raising him from the dead. And because of this, he calls all men everywhere to repent, that they would not face the judgment. What is the final thing that is our great reason for gratitude? To understand that God loved us enough to warn us. Listen, if he did not love you, he would not warn you. And so what God has done is he has told you, here is a path. It is a path of grace. It is a path of rest. But to turn apart from that is not just to do damage to you. It is ultimately to transgress a holy God, his standards, and the righteousness of God must be satisfied. Therefore, we are called to repent, to look at lives that are not right before God and recognize that awareness is God himself reaching into our hearts and saying, you must turn to me. It's what I call you to now. God himself puts before you the awareness of what you must know. He is not saying you have to be capable, but he is saying you must respond to the reach. You must get up. You must understand there are consequences of judgment that God has put before people in great integrity as well as love for you. And having put the consequences out there, he says to you and to me, don't go there. Repent and seek the one who loves you by acknowledging your need of him. I call you to it now. Get up. Do you want to be healthy? Do you want to be healed? Don't say no. Let the Holy Spirit work in your heart even right now. What are you pursuing that is apart from him? Turn away from it. Repent of your sin and rest in Jesus, knowing that he will take your sin upon him on the cross, and you will be able to get up from this place healed of your sin forever and never facing the judgment, never, because he has made you whole.
18: 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Today, we've considered how the Bible encourages us to trust our Savior. And if you find yourself in a situation today where you need to trust Jesus more with what's going on in your life, then I want to pray for you. Will you join me in prayer? Heavenly Father, as we begin to grasp the power and the love of Jesus' passion for us, We reach toward Him, and we know that's what you want. You want us to turn to our Savior with the confidence that He can and will hold us through all of life's trials and for eternity. So when we see how Jesus gave His life in order to save sinners like us, we love Him, we turn to Him, we trust Him. Help us to do that right now. Even if our circumstances are tough and our sins are great, help us to believe that no matter how great is the difficulty or how heavy is our baggage, how deep may be our shame, there really is hope for each of us when we trust in Jesus. Your Son has your heart and your power. So we ask that your Son, Heavenly Father, this Jesus Christ that we're turning to, would pardon our sin. Help us to live for you and hold us for eternity. That's a big prayer. But His grace is big enough. And so we ask that you would apply it to our lives as you know is best, for then we will be truly blessed. And so we pray in Jesus' name. Amen.
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25: 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I think it is egregious in the sight of God to open the borders and say what the people of this nation have sacrificed for and invested in, what they've given their young people to die for, that we're going to take those borders down and say to people who don't care about those things, you come and take the strength of this place. I think that's wicked. I don't think that's compassion. I think it's ungodly.
24: 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We're so glad you're here to listen. 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
25: The title for the session is Wise Choices. For many years, I know it was at least 20 years, every Sunday, back before we were all digital, you know, when we still lived in a paper world, I would fill out a prayer request every Sunday at church, and I always put the same thing on it. I ask for wisdom, because I understood that I needed outcomes that were beyond me. And if I was left to me, I was toast. And it wasn't false humility. I wanted God to do things with my life, and I still do, that reflect the wisdom beyond myself. So James 1:5 has been one of my life verses. If you lack wisdom, you should ask God, who gives generously to all without finding fault, and it will be given him. That's such a straightforward verse. If you lack wisdom, ask God. Amen. So guess what I do? Yo, I could use some wisdom. Wisdom's not information. Information is knowing how to, wisdom is knowing how to apply the information that you have, what to do with the facts, what to do with it. And in the world, the season we're walking through, with all the change and the turmoil and the confusion and all the things, I'm going to submit to you that we need the wisdom of God. And here's the promise. He will give it to you, not like begrudgingly, not in little. He will give it generously. And it goes on to say, but if you ask, you should ask in faith. Not to be double-minded. not to be on both sides, because he said if you're double-minded, you shouldn't think that you'll receive anything from the Lord. So that there is some components that come to us, but we've been given permission to ask for wisdom. And that's where I want to start in this whole thing, the pursuit of God. You know, Christianity is very presumptuous in our culture. Unless you declare yourself Buddhist,

0: 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We're often quick to say, if there's anything I can do, just let me know. But what if we stopped waiting to be asked and simply showed up? On the If There Is Anything I Can Do podcast, Pam McConnell shares real stories, biblical wisdom, and practical ways to walk alongside people through grief, loss, and life's hardest moments. 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
1: Thing on the throne of your life in front of me, or it's an idol. Don't think of idols in terms of things carved out of wood or stone or molded out of metal. Idols are about priority. Anything in our life that takes priority above the lordship of Jesus or our allegiance to pleasing our Heavenly Father is an idol. Amen. And you don't want to build that practice. So this pursuit of God, I just kind of want to walk around it with you a little bit tonight. You know, we're just going to do a small group study with a few thousand of us. Matthew 7. Jesus said, ask and it'll be given to you. Seek and you'll find. Knock and the door will be opened to you. Very similar to James. My real point in this first section is I want you to see the breadth of places in the Bible where you're encouraged to seek God. The language shifts a little bit, but the essence of it is the same. So this isn't like one author's perspective or it isn't one book's perspective. This across the breadth of Scripture. Across different cultures and different seasons and different times, in Old Testament and New Testament, the momentum amongst the people of God. Another characteristic of the people of God is that they listen to him. In fact, I don't think you can imagine, you shouldn't imagine you belong to the people of God if you don't know how to listen to his voice. But this notion of seeking God, this is Matthew. Jesus is speaking. He's really echoing the language that James picked up, or James echoed Jesus' words. Ask and it'll be given. Seek and you'll find. Knock and the door will be opened to you. Everyone who asks, receive. He who seeks, finds. And to him who knocks, the door will be open. Well, James no doubt had heard what Jesus said. So when James writes his letter, he said, if you lack wisdom, you should ask God for that. You should seek God about that. You should knock. There's a persistence in that. There's more persistence involved in seeking the Lord than I think we're often encouraged to. In fact, there are a lot of schools, and I spent some time amongst that group of the segment of the body of Christ where, you know, you just pray once. If you pray once and you pray right, you're golden. I'm like, huh? I mean, I understand there were some old pagan dirges that used endless repetition, and so I get it. There's some, but that's not the counsel of Scripture is the persistence, determination. Look at Isaiah 55. We're going to step back 500 years. Seek the Lord while he may be found. Call on him while he's near. See, we have this notion that I'm going to pray and God should answer me now. Look, you can't get an appointment. Get your nails done now. And if you want to see a gastroenterologist sometime in the next calendar year. But we think the creator of heaven and earth should just, I want to talk to you. And Isaiah says, seek the Lord while he may be found and call on him while he's near. Psalm 9, David, we're going to step back a bit more. Those who know your name will trust in you, for you, O Lord, have never forsaken those who seek you. What an amazing promise that if you'll seek the Lord, he has never forsaken a person who seeks him. I intend to get in that line. What's your life objective? I intend to be with the people who are seeking God. I want to be amongst them. I want them to be my friends. I want to listen to what they're doing, how they're ordering their lives, how they're adjusting their thoughts. See, we live in a broken, fallen world, and we're broken, fallen people, and in all of that imperfection, life is more difficult than we would like. We live our lives between the reality that it's more difficult than we want it to be, and God is a good God. And there's a big gap in there. And so I need other people that say, I intend to seek the Lord. It's why I was so encouraged by Ken Ham or Anna Pinto. She's got a Bic lighter, cigarette lighter, and a can of hairspray to defend her family. And I was thinking, I'm going to call before I stop by, I promise. Lose my hair trying to make a house call. I'm like, no, I'll call before I stop by.

0: I was so encouraged. I want to be with people like that. I talked to Alex Marlowe, and he said, I've worked on this presentation for more than a week. He said, it's important that I get it right. He's a professional presenter. And I thought, Lord, what a privilege to be around people. David Eubanks in Thailand, up at 3 o'clock in the morning to be an advocate for Jesus. Amen. For free. I thought, Lord, you have people, precious people. The Lord doesn't forsake those people who seek him. I intend to seek the Lord. I don't want to be one of those people that says, oh, I got it all. Well, I'll tell you, I live in that Pentecostal, charismatic end of the church, and we've got the merit badge for I got it all. I may not have it all, but I have all that's important. I want to be a learner. God, I need your wisdom. I want to seek your face. I need to know you better. I know some things. I have some experiences, and I'm very grateful for those, and I want to build on those, but Lord, I'm a beginner.
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0: I've got a new book, Let's Pray for America. It's 30 prayers to shape our future. It's an election year, lots of voices, a lot of clutter. We always focus on what we can do. Well, I want you to vote, but more importantly, I want you to pray. So we prepared this book to give you 30 prayers to shape these next few weeks, and I believe invite God to shape our future. Take a copy, share it with your friends, order some others. If we'll pray, we'll see God's outcomes this year in real time. God's moving in the earth. Let's join him.
1: 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Now, let's get back to Pastor Allen with his message called Wise Choices, Lessons from Proverbs. 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
0: Lamentations. This is Jeremiah. The Lord is good to those whose hope is in him, to the one who seeks him. God is good to the one who seeks him. Well, guess, may I make a suggestion? If God is good to people who seek him, seek him. If there's a line and God said, I'm going to be good to that line, go get in it. Psalm 77. I cried out to God for help. I cried out to God to hear me. When I was in distress, I sought the Lord. At night, I stretched out untiring hands, and my soul refused to be comforted. David said he sought the Lord, a man after God's own heart. Matthew 5, this is Jesus again. Blessed are those who hunger and thirst for righteousness. They'll be filled. Hungering and thirsting, that's a same thing, seeking the Lord. Two of the most powerful motivators in your person are hunger and thirst. You get hungry enough and thirsty enough, you will change. You'll lose every facade. And Jesus said there's a blessing if you hunger and thirst for right standing with God. You'll be filled. That's a powerful, that's not polite. People say the Sermon on the Mount is so polite, so tame. No. You get hungry and thirsty, you're not tame. I want to break us out of this certainty and smugness. Folks, we need God in a new way. Amen. We need his supernatural presence in our midst. We need insight and understanding and awareness and discernment. and manifestations of the Spirit in ways beyond what we've known. And we've known some of those. Buildings filled with miracle stories and God stories and lives that are changed. We get reports every week from all over the country, around the world. But I don't know about you, but I don't feel like, oh, we're winning so much, we can dial it back. I'm like, Lord, I need to know you better. I need to know you better. There have been things we've been praying about. The things we've been praying about, the Lord keeps opening doors. In fact, the doors are opening so quickly, I'm like, I'm going to shorten my prayer list. We need to hunger and thirst. Look at Hebrews 11. Without faith, it's impossible to please God. You can't. It's impossible. You cannot. Because anyone who comes to God must believe that he exists, and you have to believe that he rewards those who earnestly seek him. Amen. Why do you seek God? Because he will reward you. Well, Pastor, I don't really want a reward. I want yours. I want mine and yours. Sometimes we try to outrighteous God. He said, listen, if you'll seek me, I'll reward you. Oh, I don't want to. I do. Give me your wisdom, Lord. So how do you give expression to that? You go to church more often? Well, that's not bad. Being in community with people and presenting yourself to the Lord? That is really not a bad start. I know the skeptic, oh, you're just trying to boost attendance. I'm going to be here. You might as well join me. I mean, it's okay with me. If you want to add momentum to your life, visit church more than once a week. Those of you that if you're golfers and you want to improve your golf game, you want to play more than once a week. You're not like, oh, no, I played last month. I'm good. Probably not two. But what's it mean to seek the Lord? Well, one of the things I've given you lately, and I just thought we could walk through a chapter together, was the book of Proverbs. Just read the chapter that corresponds with the date. It's like a little private tutor on God's wisdom. And if you'll take those verses seriously, and you'll choose one every day and meditate on it, think about it, whatever you do, put it in your phone. My mom, I mean, that was back before we put things in the phone. She'd take a verse of scripture and type it out and pin it to her blouse so the rest of us would know what she was meditating on, I guess. I don't know, but I don't care how you, but keep it with you that day. Make it a part of your day. Set an alarm if you have to, three times a day, so you remember to read it or stop and think about it. I don't care, but actually try to engage with it. I make a little note in the margin of my Bible. If I read Proverbs 23 today, I'd put 9:23 out in the margin next to the verse that was meaningful to me for September of, or 9:26 for September of this year. So I took the 23rd chapter for today, and I just put it in your notes, and I broke it down into some categories. You pick the one that matters to you. And I didn't overcook this. It's at a really high level, but When you sit to dine with a ruler, know well what's before you. Put a knife to your throat if you're given to gluttony. Don't crave his delicacies, for that food is deceptive. You know the Bible says more about gluttony than it does drunkenness? It says enough about drunkenness. Don't go get drunk. Go, oh, this is better than being fat. Well, I mean, Christians are all, I mean, it's just a common. If you sit with somebody that has authority beyond yours, or position beyond yours, it's mind your manners when you're there. Don't be captivated by what they have. Limit your carnal desires. You have to do that. I have found you can grow very. If you don't learn to guard your heart and deal with your carnal self, when you're exposed to people that have opportunities that you don't have, or resources that you don't have, or abilities that you don't have, you'll get unsettled. You'll have a gluttonous craving for what they have. and you'll become discontent. There's a whole political clash that thrives over trying to create discontent in people. The next passage, next verse. Don't wear yourself out to get rich. Have the wisdom to show restraint. Cast but a glance at riches and they're gone, for they'll surely sprout wings and fly off to the sky like an eagle. Doesn't say wealth's bad. The Bible doesn't say that. But it tries to give us a position or an attitude towards wealth. There's a bad attitude in too many segments of the Christian community where we're angry or judgmental about people that have more resources than you have. And I'll give you a little clue. God won't bless you with more while you hold that attitude. Stop resenting people that are more successful. I hope Elon Musk becomes a double trillionaire. Go, Elon. I mean, who builds a rocket that comes back and lands at the launching pad? I mean, come on. I mean, I just want my car to start when I... We get some goofy ideas. Oh, they have too much money. Who said that? What's wrong with us? But don't sell your soul for it. Don't compromise your integrity. It won't make you happy. I've sat with too many people who have been remarkably blessed, and there's brokenness in their lives too. Verse 6, you're going back to gluttony again. This is the opposite end of the spectrum. Don't eat the food of a stingy man. Be careful when you eat with a ruler, and if you're with a stingy man, be doubly careful. Don't crave his delicacies, for he's the kind of man who's always thinking about the cost. Eat and drink, he says. But his heart's not with you. You'll vomit up the little you've eaten, and you'll have wasted your compliments. So it's coaching us towards some situational awareness. Be aware of the people you're with. And your responses need to reflect the people you're with. That's God's wisdom. Amen. So I've never thought about that. It's why we read the book. Amen. Stop and think about what it's saying. It'll change your life. It will change your life. Some of you like to fish, and you're world class. You can outsmart a carp. I'm making a little fun of you, but I mean, you know the times and the seasons and the temperature and the weather and all the factors. And then you add to that all the technology, and it gives you, it's okay with me, but I want to be God smart. You can be fish smart and God smart, but you have to desire it. You have to think about it. You have to apply yourself. Fish for me means Captain D's. You don't want me catching your supper. Verse 9, don't speak to a fool. He'll scorn the wisdom of your words. I don't think that means you don't greet a fool. I don't think that means you don't address a fool. It means don't try to give wisdom to... Fool is a category. In the book of Proverbs, especially, somebody who rejects God's wisdom. And if you know somebody that is rejecting God's wisdom, it says don't try to counsel them. You're wasting your breath. Well, I'm going to witness. Well, okay. Just don't read verse. Don't make verse 9 your verse. Yeah, I don't argue scripture. People come to me and say, Pastor, I heard what you said, but I don't believe that. I'm like, okay. Well, don't you want to know what I believe? Not really. Well, you might learn something. Mm-hmm. Not from you. Well, I want to debate. Okay. I mean... The Bible will help you. Look at verse 10. Don't move an ancient boundary stone or encroach on the fields of the fatherless. For their defender is strong. He'll take up their case against you. Before we had GPS and all these fancy ways, boundaries were oftentimes marked with big stones, boulders, things that weren't easily moved. We didn't have heavy equipment, so a boundary stone was a significant marker. And it says, don't move a boundary stone. Don't do that. Don't encroach on the fields of other people. I can tell you, for one thing that says to me is borders matter. The border of your property, the border of anything, any responsibility you carry, the borders of a nation matter. I think it is egregious in the sight of God to open the borders and say what the people of this nation have sacrificed for and invested in, what they've given their young people to die for, that we're going to take those borders down and say to people who don't care about those things, you come and take the strength of this place. I think that's wicked. I don't think that's compassion. I think it's ungodly. I know what the Bible says about the alien and the stranger amongst us. That's different than an invasion.
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12: 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Ephesians is a letter the Apostle Paul wrote to the church in Ephesus, showing every believer who they really are in Christ. And here in Part 2, Paul shows us just how far Jesus went to buy us back. You see, we've all sinned against God, and it's a debt that we could never pay on our own. But Jesus stepped in, and he's paid that debt in full, covering our past, our present, and even our future. So today, Pastor Jack teaches that Jesus took the judgment that really should have fallen on us. On the cross, he satisfied every demand of God's word and set us completely free from not only sin, but the death that we totally deserve. Now with his message called Our Great Redemption, Part 2, here's pastor and Bible teacher, Jack Hibbs.
13: Remember the Emmaus Road? Remember when the disciples were walking down the Emmaus Road and Jesus walks up alongside them? And he goes, hey, what are you guys so down about? And they said, what are you, a stranger around here? Haven't you heard what's going on? They didn't even recognize him. He says, well, what things? Oh, only about Jesus Christ, the greatest, most precious thing that's ever happened. We believe that he was the Messiah, but you know what? It's been 3 days. And he says, you know what? Didn't the scripture say that Christ must suffer and be rejected by this nation and be spitefully treated by the Gentiles and be crucified and 3 days later rise from the dead? And the scripture says that he took bread and broke it and their eyes were opened and they understood who he was. There's a lot of reasons why that's true, why they didn't recognize him. He was scarred, I'm sure, from the events that had happened 3 days earlier, and in his resurrected body, he bore those scars. We know that's true in the book of Zechariah and the book of Psalms. Another thing we need to consider as point two is that Jesus has redeemed us from. He has not only redeemed us back, he has redeemed us from. And what is that? A couple of things. He's redeemed us from the judgment to come. Judgment was the path that you and I were heading down, though we didn't even believe in it, though we didn't even think so. And how great his redemption has been offered up for us on our behalf, that this judgment has been completely removed. And I want you to hang on to your seats for a minute and think about this. God said in Genesis 2:17, he says, but of the tree of the knowledge of good and evil you shall not eat, for in the day that you eat of it you shall surely die. Is that true? It is true. Did they die the day they ate of the fruit? Yeah, they died more than you think. When they stood there and they ate of that fruit, they didn't keel over with their feet sticking straight up. But the moment they ate of that fruit, they died spiritually. In an instant, they died. You and I don't know what that's like because we were born dead. We were all spiritually stillborn. When we came into the world, we were spiritually dead. That's why we have to be born again, born of the Spirit. But the day that that happened in the Garden of Eden, it sent a message throughout all time that judgment would rest upon the human race. But listen, we have a problem. Or should I say God had a problem? He doesn't really. But for argument's sake, let's put it like this. The Scripture declares that the soul that sins, it shall surely die. God says in the book of Genesis, the day that you eat, you will die. That's His word and it's holy. But listen, the love of God for you resulted in God taking action against the very sin that separated you from Him. God took action not against you, though judgment was pending. Isn't that amazing? Think of the police officers that are in this church. We have so many police officers that attend this church. Think about what they do. They go out on the streets and they're gonna pull somebody over, or they're going to arrest somebody, or they run somebody down and tackle them and cuff them. Now, the judgment of the state of California is to be against them, or the city, or the county, to protect the righteous, the innocent, the citizen. But can you imagine an officer standing the guy up and he said, you know what? You smell. You're ugly. I don't really see anything within you or on you that is commendable to me. But I look deep down inside of you and I see a heart and a soul and a life that's broken, and I love that soul. I love that spirit. I love that heart that's down deep inside and locked in you and perishing. And that officer releases those cuffs and puts them on himself. And marches himself off to the precinct or to the division. But that's not all. The judgment that was pending against that individual who had sinned, somebody comes by in a police car and picks him up and takes him down to where I was the other night. Had the best meal ever. Went to the Cheesecake Factory. And if you ever go there, you got to get the Cobb salad. Lisa and I had the Cobb salad. It was terrible. It's huge. The Cobb salad and the jambalaya, I think it was. Cajun shrimp with chicken and the noodles, and we just kind of ate there until we got sick. So this guy goes down there. Not only has he been set free from judgment, he's been blessed. That's what God's done to us. And somebody picks up the tab. God loves you, but you and I were sinners, and there's this thing that's got to be settled. Somebody's got to pay the price. God loves us. But God took action against the sin that separated us from Him. We didn't do it. And in doing this, Jesus met all the demands of the righteous and holy law. And He freed us from the judgment to come. Listen to this. He's also redeemed us from the wrath to come. Listen, judgment is a decree. You're guilty. Judgment is coming. And when judgment's executed, that's the wrath. Matthew 27:45 says, "Now from the sixth hour until the ninth hour, there was darkness over the land. And about the ninth hour, Jesus cried out from the cross with a loud voice, saying, Eli, Eli, lama sabachthani, that is, my God, why hast thou forsaken me? And the land became dark, and the earth began to quake when Jesus was hanging there. And the darkness symbolized the sins of the world as God, according to Isaiah 52 and Isaiah 53, laid on Jesus the sins of us all." Can you imagine that? The sky goes dark, the earth begins to shake, and God the Father is putting on His Son the sins of the world. Why did it turn dark? Habakkuk 1:13 says that God's eyes are so pure that they cannot behold evil. and nor can he look upon wickedness. Was Jesus wicked? Heavens, no. But the sin that was put upon him, your sin, my sin, our wickedness was placed upon him. That's an awesome thought. The wrath was to be placed upon us, and Jesus took the wrath for us. And when God the Father laid upon Christ Jesus the sins of the world, and the sky became dark, when Jesus cried out, my God, why hast thou forsaken me? It's because in Jesus' absolute redemptive act, it was at that moment when the Father, as Habakkuk says, the sins being placed on Christ, the Father's to his eyes so pure, not to behold evil. I think it's symbolic that the sky went dark. The Father, so to speak, turned his face away while judgment was laid upon the Son and the wrath of God's demand upon sin was meted out on Christ. He took that place for us. In John chapter 8, you know this many times over and over again. Remember the woman, we've mentioned her so many times, taken in the very act of adultery. And Jesus says, he who is without sin, let him be the one to first cast the stone. Well, you know what? I read this and looking at this just recently, and it dawned on me for the first time. I've never seen this before. Maybe you have. I'm slow. I didn't get this. It blessed my heart. All of the religious guys standing there couldn't throw a rock at her. But who could have? Who should have? She's half naked and sitting in front of him. He who is without sin, let him cast the first stone. Well, every angel in the universe could have said, you're the only one. Jesus, you throw the stone. You kill her. Now, would he have been mean? Would he have been unjust? Would he have been unfair? He would have been holy and pure still. And he still would have been God if he would have picked up the rock of Gibraltar and dumped it on her head. That's what the law of God demanded, that sin, that the soul that sins, it shall surely die. What did he say to her? Go, I don't condemn you. Sin no more. This is God talking. How could he do that? When he says that the soul that sins it shall surely die. It's because he's removed the curse of death that sin held us bound in. Not only judgment, not only wrath, but of the death that it would eventually lead us into. Jesus says, neither do I condemn you no more. He has absolutely redeemed us, people. And he would have been the only one justified in killing that woman. And what do we see as an example? He sets her free. Why? Because of what he was going to do on the cross.
1: 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And now, let's get back to today's message. Once again, here's Pastor Jack.
13: Third, final point, we'll wrap this up on this point. Jesus has redeemed us for several things. We'll give three of them. Jesus has redeemed us for his pleasure. It pleased God, it says in the book of Isaiah, to sacrifice the Son for us. It pleased the Father. Ephesians 2:10 says, for we are his workmanship. The word in the Greek is poema. We're his song. We're his sonnet. We're his song, his work, his poem. We are his poem, created in Christ for good works, which God prepared beforehand that we should walk in them. Jesus has redeemed us, not only for his pleasure, but the Bible teaches us for his glory. We've been redeemed for the glory of God. Isn't that something? He's going to show us off in eternity. Isn't that weird? He's going to show us off probably to each other. He's going to pick you up and go, look, to all the rest of us. Look at me. Look. And remember what you're thinking about him? You said, didn't you say, he'll never get saved. Didn't you say that? Yeah. The whole, you know, heaven will go, yep. And it'll go, look, saved him. What about this one? Got this one right here. Everybody gave up on this guy. And you know what? He's saved. He's here. And you could just hear, you know, it's great. It's great. And then God's going to say, now, turn around and greet one another. And you're going to turn around and go, no way. How did you make it here? Him, right up there. Think of the people we're going to see from high school. Right? Think of that. What are you doing here? Got saved. No way. There's no way. What are you doing here? I got saved. Come on, give me a break. I was a pastor down on earth. There's no way. It's awesome. For his pleasure, for his glory, God will forever be praised in eternity for what he's done for us. Listen, the Bible says even the wrath of man God will use to praise his name. Now, I can't figure that one out, neither can you. But the wrath of men, God will turn it about to praise his name. Now, I don't want to get off on this, and I won't, I promise, and it's too horrible. But the evil that's out there in the world, if you think the world is getting better, ran into somebody last week who said the world is just getting better. Can you believe this? I almost wanted to buy them CNN. The world's getting better. Well, all you have to do is take a walk down to Children's Hospital and see kids who have been burned with cigarettes, cut with razor blades by their parents, by their babysitters, kids who have been abused, thrown against walls, 9 months old. The world's getting better. The world's not getting better. The world is sick. You struggle with that like I do, because what you want to do is settle the score on the spot. You see somebody who's getting beaten up, and this is a very terrible weakness of mine, so don't tell a soul about this. But if I see somebody getting beat up, you know, if it's two lunatics and they're absolutely wanting to do this to themselves, then, you know, have fun. Just don't, you know, get blood on the sidewalk or something. You know, they're crazy. But if somebody's picking on someone, you know what? I have a hard time with that. I kind of go ballistic on that. And I need prayer in that area. I can't stand to see somebody picked on. And you want to settle the score. God doesn't settle the score at the moment. He waits for a better time. And he'll take the wrath of men to even praise his name. The things that we see in the paper, the bombings in Israel, the bombings all over, the sabotage with this and that and the other, God's going to use it to give him praise and glory. I don't know how it's going to happen, but it will result in God's honor and glory in the end. Isn't that amazing? I just have to believe that. I don't understand it. I don't see that, but it's coming. Jesus has redeemed us for not only his pleasure, not only for his glory, but for his name. And I want you to hang on to your seats and we'll wrap this up. For his name. Ezekiel 18:20 says, the soul that sins, it shall surely die. God loves his creation. He loves the human race. That's always been his heart toward us. But we have sin. He says, the soul that sins, it must die. But he loves. So how does he reconcile these two things? Please listen and we'll be all done. How does he reconcile this? He loves you immensely, but he's already decreed that the soul that sins it must die. What's he going to do about that? Is he going to change his word? He can't, nor should he, nor could he, because he only speaks holiness, righteousness. He cannot say, oh gosh, I said that. Oh, I told that to Moses, didn't I? Oh, no. What am I going to do? Now I'm really in a jam. No. He never changes. He knows exactly. So the redemptive process began. In Numbers 15:28, God says there, given an instruction, He says, so the priest shall make atonement for the person who sins unintentionally. When he sins unintentionally before the Lord to make atonement for him, and it shall be forgiven him. Okay? He's forgiven. God begins the redemptive process, but how? How can God be holy and just to His Word in His love for you, holy and just to His Word in fulfilling that every soul that sins, it must surely die? Are you ready for this? Jesus has redeemed us, or for His name. And I want you to jot down these three things. Number one, God's judgment demands payment. You know that. God's judgment demands payment. God's holiness demands justice. Justice demands death. Jesus died on the cross not only to give us life eternally, but Jesus, in His mission as Redeemer, died on the cross, are you ready for this? To vindicate the Word of God. God's Word had its decree. God loves you. Jesus dies on the cross and fulfills both demands. He fulfills the demands of the Father in His holy Word. He fulfills the demands for the soul that sins, it shall surely die. He goes there for our place and fulfills the demands of the Father at the same time. Jesus died on the cross for not only us, but for God's Word and its integrity. If Jesus hadn't died on the cross, there's a lot more at stake than the last 2,000 years. It would have been the very Word of God. And your salvation, your redemption is secure because of a transaction that took place between the Father and the Son. And all you do is enter into it. That is exciting stuff. Jesus died to vindicate the Word of God. And that's incredible. Not only does God's judgment demand payment, but all of a sudden God's mercy extended a reprieve. All those souls that had sinned. You could have died in the Old Testament, but believing in the future sacrifice. That's what that little lamb every year was all about. And you would have been saved. And now we look back at that lamb ultimately that was upon the cross. And we lived our lives and we came to a point where we trusted Christ and we've been saved. Even though we didn't even know Him. God's judgment had to execute its victim, but God's mercy was extended. Mercy is not getting what you are supposed to get. Mercy is not getting what you're supposed to get. God made a reprieve. He held off. Isn't it awesome? You and I should have been dead. But God in His mercy didn't give you and I what we deserved. What He did do is turn around and God's grace provided for us forgiveness. And not only that, He showered us, the offender, with forgiveness. Quickly, Jesus' sacrifice upon the cross upheld all the holy demands of the law, the Word of God. Jesus' sacrifice met all the holy demands of the law, that is the need. He met that need. Jesus' sacrifice fulfilled all the holy demands of the law, and that took away the problem. Jesus died for man. Jesus died to vindicate the Word of God. It's incredible. And I think that's what Jesus was referring to in John 8:28. In John 8:28, Jesus says, when you lift up the Son of Man, then you will know that I am He, and that I do nothing of myself, but as my Father taught me, I speak these things. And He who sent me is with me. The Father has not left me alone, for I always do those things that please Him. Isn't that amazing? Jesus goes to the cross, pleasing the Father, but also buying us back.
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22: Welcome to Leading the Way with author of the culture-shifting book, An Unholy Alliance, Dr. Michael Youssef. 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Up next, listen in on a conversation that Dr. Youssef had while traveling recently to Australia, where he sat down with John Anderson. John is a Christian leader who spent decades in governmental leadership, ultimately serving in Australian Parliament. Their conversation shines a bright light on what has become an unholy alliance worldwide. And most importantly, they'll help your family, your church, and your community know how best to biblically respond to the Islamist invasion. Listen carefully as we begin this life-changing Leading the Way.
23: Well, Michael, great to see you again. Thanks so much for joining us. We're going to be talking about your latest book. I think you've written 57. I don't know how you do it. You must be like Margaret Thatcher, sleep for about three or four hours.
24: Yeah, my wife says I never sleep.
23: Yeah, well. Anyway, this one's called An Unholy Alliance, and very provocatively, How Progressivism Brought About an Islamist Invasion. And this is particularly relevant in Australia at the moment as we consider the horrors of Bondi and what it might mean. So already some of our listeners, and I say this really respectfully,
24: sure,
23: are saying, oh, this is going to be a religious talk, I'm not interested.
24: Yeah.
23: Can I urge those people, listen carefully, because the world you are living in is now being massively turmoiled, if I can use that expression,
24: sure,
23: by what are actually in the end religious questions of belief. That's where we're at.
24: Yeah.
23: And whether the listeners of this program now are thinking, I don't want a religious talk, the reality is, whether you're a Christian or not,
24: right,
23: our world is now being shaped and will be shaped in the next few decades by what amount to theological issues.
24: No question.
23: People are missing this, and we need to understand it.
24: Religious people who shot the 15 people on Bondi Beach. They were religious people. They were not pagans, they were not atheists, they were not agnostics. They were religious people.
23: And the inadequacy of the secular response, because the response here in Australia, particularly by many of our leaders, has horrified Australians.
24: Absolutely.
23: They've realised how inadequate it was.
24: Yep.
23: It was because people won't face that fundamental problem.
24: Yeah.
23: We've had very, very senior security officials, I won't name them, very senior ones,
24: sure,
23: saying, nothing to do with religion, there's no theology involved in this. They are dead wrong.
24: Mm.
23: And until they actually recognise that we are in a ferment over belief systems, and they're not all, if you like, what we think of as religious.
24: Right.
23: But I actually think all of the isms, including communism.
24: Yep. It's a religion.
23: It is effectively a religion.
24: Yeah.
23: And if there's one belief system that is completely at sea in all of this, it's Western secular humanism.
24: Right. And it's total ignorance or refusal to understand or comprehend that mindset. My first book I wrote on the subject was in 1982. And a friend of mine in Reagan White House. Now, I was only 34 years old, but he brought me in many, many times. I would come to the White House and I meet with the key people. And one individual particularly, if I mention his name, everybody would know him. He looked at me and he said, you mean these goat herders are going to be a threat to us? Since then, he and I become great friends, and every time we sit together over coffee or lunch, and he shakes his head, I said, I can't believe we didn't even get it. And these were really people who want to get it, but they didn't. Whenever you have secular answers to religious problem, it will be totally not just inadequate, it will fail miserably.
23: So I beg our listeners again, hang in here, hear this.

0: 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We're often quick to say, if there's anything I can do, just let me know. 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
1: To flourish. So you take that rose, you cut it, and you put it in a vase, and you said, Iraq, Egypt, or you know, democracy. You cannot transplant it. It has to grow within the soil, and that's what we have now. We are losing, sadly.
2: But let me test a theory on you. We've had this horrendous, you've already alluded to it, massacre at Bondi.
1: Yeah.
2: Now, the real problem here is that we've created a vacuum. So this has happened. They're ancient. They're not new.
1: No.
2: But they've happened here, now, on our watch, in our midst.
1: Right.
2: Why? We have lost commitment to, understanding of our own values, our own drivers, the things that set us free. We lack all conviction, and people with real conviction who think we're weak and degenerate, they're just flowing into that vacuum.
1: Absolutely.
2: Am I onto something or have I got it
1: wrong? I could not agree more. I mean, you're talking about a 1,400-year problem. This didn't happen overnight. And the history, and that's why in my book, I have a section where I explain that 1,400 years history and what brought us here to the West. How did it get here? Because these were ancient wars, and they fought in a very, very violent way. And they are all in history books, but people don't read the history anymore. So, no, you're absolutely right. And I tell people, and it's not a matter of dropping names. I had the joy of meeting with President Sisi several times of Egypt. And President Sisi is a very wise man, and he's a Muslim. But he understood the evil of Islamization, or what he calls it, political Islam. He even appealed to Al-Azhar University.
2: That's the word I used then, you might have noticed.
1: Yes.
2: Political Islam.
1: Political Islam, yes. It's
2: really important that we understand that distinction if we're to try and come to grips with what they say and do.
1: I plead with people.
2: Religious freedom.
1: Because they tie all the Muslims with the same brush. Admittedly, 80% of Muslims are not Islamist, but 100% of the Islamists are Muslims. But then again, when you read the history and you understand the differentiation, there is a Mecca Muslims and a Medina Muslims. And I have a chapter on that in the book as well. And so you meet with somebody like President Sisi, and I told people, other leaders in the West, I said, listen to President Sisi. He's a Muslim, but he understands the threat of political Islam. It's like another very, very key, I will not mention his name, leader in the Middle East, looked at me and said, Dr. Youssef, can you explain to me how come we outlawed the Muslim Brotherhood from Egypt, from Jordan, from the United Arab Emirates, even Saudi Arabia? And then they go to England and they give them the welcome mat and they give them a satellite channel from where they can attack us, who are the Arab leaders. And I said, I'm afraid I don't have an answer except either foolishness or suicide or both.
2: So there's been a dramatic change. I think I can say this as an observer and admirer in many ways, not always, but in many ways, of Britain.
1: Yeah.
2: It seems that there was a tipping point.
1: Yeah.
2: Up to a point.
1: Yeah.
2: The many Muslims, there were 6% of the population now, and growing rapidly.
1: Yep.
2: Growing very rapidly.
1: Yep.
2: They probably now already control around 25 seats in the House of Commons.
1: That's right.
2: It's likely to rise to about 45 over the next 10 or 15 years.
1: Yeah.
2: I can see a scenario where they will literally be able to use democracy to destroy democracy.
1: That's what they're doing. And this was the strategy.
2: You pass through the democratic processes, a set of arrangements that introduce Sharia law and destroy the basis of common law that lies at the heart.
1: That's what the Hijra. That's what the Hijra is all about, immigration.
2: Right.
1: That's what you come to do, not to assimilate or be grateful that you're given a refuge, but in order to invade and then destroy from within.
2: So planned, you're saying.
1: Absolutely. Not just 12 mayors out of the 13 major cities in England, one of them can't even speak English. He has to bring an interpreter.
2: Well, how did he get voted in?
1: In Brighton. I think it was the mayor of Brighton, but Luton and Brighton. And

0: Manchester and Birmingham and all these elected mayors and the school boards. And this is the two things they focused on, the school boards and the council. And you know how they started? Over 20 years ago, I had the joy of sitting with several parliamentarians in England, in Westminster. And I had the paper that had written by their thinker, who's now dead, named Yusuf Kardawi. He's the basic thinker behind this whole third jihad concept. Well, we failed in the first jihad. When we got to France in the 600s, got stopped. We failed in the second jihad, 1400s, we get to Vienna, occupied Vienna, lost. So now this is the third jihad, which we take the Vatican. The Vatican is that, to them, is the big kahuna they have to take, or all of Europe, because it represents Europe. So they said, now we're going to do it. We're going to do the third jihad by taking over Europe, but not by the sword. We're going to do it with birth rate and investment of petrodollars. And now the Qataris own Harrods, they own Barclays Bank, and they go on. So they have complete, I'm not exaggerating, hold over the economy in England, as well as the birth rate, of course, outnumbering. So I sat with us, and I showed them what was written, not from me, I'm not that smart, but the brain of the third jihad movement. And they said, what are we going to do? We're going to build a spine from the top to bottom of the island of England. And once that's strong, we're going to start building ribs. And then we choke the country. Now,
1: that's pretty chilling.
0: Well, they started 20 years ago. And I told them, I said, you know that this area is called no-go zone. So a person can beat up his wife or honor killing or whatever it is. Police cannot go there. It's a no-go zone for police.
1: It's covered by, if you like, the jurisdiction,
0: Sharia courts. Sharia courts.
1: How
0: 85 of them in England now. 85 courts,
1: what
0: Sharia
1: courts.
0: What
1: jurisdiction, what recognition in law, in British law,
0: yep,
1: do those courts have?
0: Well, I think it's fear, basically, where they assigned it. If you go to the court and the judge, and he said, no, you have no authority over me. I'm a Muslim, and he said, okay, I refer you to your Sharia court, and he sends them there. No authority, but, and then, of course, the judge in the Sharia court says, well, you know, did you beat your wife hard? The Quran says you should only beat her lightly. And they send him home. And so this is what's happening all over England. It's beginning to happen in the States. Fortunately for us, anyway, that we're living there now, is that the state governments, like in Texas, where they want to build these cities, 400 acres where the whole epic city is going to be built, Muslim city, be a no-go zone city. And they just woke up in time to stop it. But they were about to do the same thing in the United States. Back in 20 plus years ago, you know, this dear man kind of snickered at me and said, oh, come on, this is Britain, yeah, they can't do this. I said, look, I'm only showing you what they said they're going to do or what they are doing. That breaks my heart every time I think about it, that they've never took me seriously. And that's fine.
1: Now a simple reality. How many did you say Sharia law courts?
0: 85. Yes.
1: So it's now reality. They're there.
0: It's now reality.
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1: Now, this is a logical point to jump into something that's critically important, and
0: sure,
1: you refer to it in the subtitle here, how progressives brought about an Islamist invasion.
0: Yep.
1: Now, progressives today would, for example, embrace feminism. How could a modern feminist turn a blind eye to the fact that in those courts, you just referred to one aspect of it, it's legal for a man to beat his wife.
0: Yep.
1: It's just a test as to whether he went overboard.
0: Yes, exactly.
1: But a woman's testimony is less than a man's?
0: Half. For any court case where you need a man's testimony, and if a man not available, you have to have two women. And it's the same in inheritance law. To this day, the inheritance law, that the daughter gets half of what the son gets. Well, the son gets twice as much as the daughter. And this actually is a law that, for example, in Egypt, they still follow it, and it's binding on Christians and Muslims. Mm. And I remember my father died and the inheritance split around, and I said, guys, you can't do this. We said, this is a law, but we can do something, you know, and my brothers were able to help my sisters, but that's just the law of the land. Half. A woman is half of a man as far as in the eyes of the law.
1: It's an utter mystery.
0: I know. To me,
1: as to how progressives have signed up with this. We see it writ large in Australia.
0: Yeah.
1: We see it in the way in which, to be really blunt about this, endless protests over the tragedy of Ghazans being killed.
0: Sure.
1: And silence.
0: Absolutely.
1: On Iranian women and children and men.
0: Slaughtered.
1: Being slaughtered by their own government.
0: Absolutely.
1: And people who say, oh, no, I'm not anti-Semitic, I'm just anti-Israel.
0: Yeah.
1: Well, if you haven't turned up to protest the deaths of others in those horror circumstances,
0: yes.
1: If you've not even commented on what's happening in other trouble
0: right.
1: spots around the world,
0: yeah.
1: Should we really believe that you're not being anti-Semitic?
0: The feminists particularly, I think you're really hitting on something very important. January of 2016, they had a massive event in Washington, D.C. Who is the keynote speaker? A woman in hijab by the name of Linda Sarsour, who is absolutely the big proponent of Sharia in the United States. And she would say, how do you like to have your mortgage without interest? People roar and said, okay, that's Sharia. And she was the keynote speaker in a hijab. They call her the Brooklyn girl with hijab. In a feminist gathering with all the icon feminists, January 16, you can check me on this, and then all the rapes and the horrors that they did to women in the northern Gaza on October 7th, not a word. Mm. All the rapes that are happening in England, the grooming of young British women on the part of Pakistanis, not
1: what
0: a word.
1: Why was it the Pakistanis who did it? What was different about them?
0: Well, because they said they believe that this is conquering, when you conquer your infidel enemies.
1: But that's not because they're Pakistanis. That's because of their belief system.
0: Exactly. Exactly. Yes.
1: And no one talks about that?
0: Nobody talks about it. And even they were trying to get some hearings and some royal commission and all this stuff on this grooming and rape. It was a struggle. To this day, they even haven't come up with, and even the House of Lords are trying to, you know, to me is one thing, and they're complicit, either out of fear or acquiescing for their own reasons. In my book, I feel it is fear. It is fear of the policemen in London when you watch them, and the videos are everywhere, arresting an African Christian preacher in the street, literally put the cuffs on him, take him, because he's preaching. Said, you're offending people. And the Islamists block Oxford Street. I mean, for blocks, they block it in the middle of the day, Friday, to pray. And the police standing there, absolutely not even moving. Fear. But they also know that once fear...
1: But that's Islamophobia, we're told.
0: That's exactly. Well, you know what? They learned that from our homosexual friends when they got with the homophobia, and they thought it worked to intimidate people not to say not to speak any truth. And I love the homosexual people. I have no hatred. But this whole thing about homophobia, the Muslims said, hey, it worked for this. They work for us. So Islamophobia become that now. Stammer in England, he's got a czar of Islamophobia. And it's an Islamist. So that a person can post something on social media against Islam, they take him to court and arrest him. But you can cuss and curse Christians to your heart's content. Nothing happens. Oh, no, no. We've got to protect the Muslims. I tweeted out something recently. I said, since when terrorists need protection? When Stammer said, I need to protect them. I said, since when they need protection? But this is the way they played. It's a lot like 1984
1: it's
0: all over again.
1: In a way.
0: Yeah?
1: We'll set out to make you terrified of us.
0: Yeah.
1: And then we'll insist that the laws of your culture are used to say that
0: protect us.
1: Irrational fear of
0: yeah.
1: us
0: yeah.
1: is illegitimate.
0: That's right.
1: Now, let's drill it down again into the subject of your book. How have progressives, because you see it everywhere, aligned with people who loathe everything they stand for?
0: Yep. Part of it is fear.
1: Common cause.
0: Yeah. Part of it is fear. Part of it is just sheer hatred to Western civilization.
1: Yeah.
0: It's just sheer hatred. And as you know, Karl Marx, you know, said you got to destroy and have start this war between the proletariat and
1: the bourgeoisie.
0: Bourgeoisies. And then when you have that war between the two of them, and then the society collapses, then they build on top of it. Islam thinks the same way. We collapse this Western civilization, we build our Sharia. They're two different worldviews, totally opposed. But they think that once they got Western civilization destroyed, they'll fight it out. But we know who's going to win.
1: Would it be fair to say that Islam is as much a political system as it is a faith, whereas Christianity, the founder of Christianity, eschewed politics? So Christianity has informed politics, but the idea of the separation of church and state is actually very much a Christian concept.
0: Yes,
1: it wasn't
0: because
1: just government saying, get Christianity out of our lives.
0: No, absolutely not. Jesus said to Pontius Pilate, my kingdom is not of this world. If it was, I would have called angels to come. But you see, that's the whole thing. The kingdom of God is otherworldly. The rule of God is in the heart of his children, not geographical, not location, not space. But the kingdom of Islam is location, geography, the world, take it over and bring it to the feet of Allah. And the one thing, I wrote a book years ago called The End Times and the Secret of the Mahdi. And if you put this description of the Mahdi in some of their eschatology against what the Bible talks about the Antichrist, and they match. In fact, I have a little part in this book about that just to show the similarities of the description of the beast, the book of Revelation, and the coming of the Mahdi, and what he does and where he goes and so forth. Now, obviously, they picked it up from Christian thought, and that was rampant at that time. But it's amazing to me, the Mahdi that the 12th Shiites, particularly the Iranian, waiting for, because the 12th Shia, the 12th successor to Ali, the Shiite of Ali, remember the party of Ali, died in infancy, was 5 years old. He was the imam and 5 years old died. They say now he's an occultician, he's hiding. And when the world becomes so embroiled in turmoil, he's going to show up. He's hiding for now. And that is why you have this fatalistic determination to bring the world to turmoil on the part of the Iranians, because they're 12 Shiites. So if they create this turmoil globally, the 12 Shia will show up from occultation. And that is why now this whole concept of the Mahdi, that really was not bought into by the Sunnis, but that some of them are buying into now because of the Iran situation with the West. But it in many ways is scary that the Antichrist is their Mahdi who's going to show up at some point.
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16: 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I'm going to return. Jesus is coming back. It's built on the promises of God.

0: Most of us want to believe God's promises, but when life gets uncertain, it can be easy to wonder what we're supposed to do while we wait for Him to answer. 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I'm your host, Dustin Roberts, and today Rabbi Schneider is going to take us into the Mosaic Covenant, and he's going to reveal how God's promises and our obedience work together in God's eternal plan and, ultimately, Jesus' return. 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Now here's Rabbi.
1: God bless you and shalom, beloved ones. This is a very important study for those of you that are interested in understanding how the whole Bible fits together. There are many covenants, beloved ones, in Scripture, but there are three primary covenants in the Word of God. These three primary covenants I'm in review right now are the Abrahamic covenant, number one, the Mosaic covenant, number two, and the New Covenant, number three. We're looking at these three covenants, looking at the individual pieces to these covenants, and then we're looking as to how they all fit together. I began church on the Abrahamic covenant. What I said was that the Abrahamic covenant was based on three things. Number one, it was based simply on faith. We read in Genesis 15 that Abraham heard God's voice, and simply because he believed, and his belief translated into action, because when you really believe something, you take action on it, his belief, beloved, was counted to him, listen now, as righteousness. Listen as I read Genesis chapter number 15. I'm going to begin there in verse number 5. And he, referring to God, took him, speaking of Abraham, outside and said, "Now look toward the heavens and count the stars, if you're able to count them." And he said to him, "So shall your descendants be." Then he, referring back to Abraham, believed in the Lord, and he, the Lord, reckoned it to him, to Abraham, as righteousness. So notice what's going on here, church. Nothing about the law here. Abraham simply believed God's voice, and because he believed in the Lord, God counted Abraham as right before him. The Lord told us in the New Testament, God so loved the world that he gave his only begotten Son, get it, that whosoever believes in him shall be saved. So what we're seeing here is that the Abrahamic covenant is the foundational covenant in Scripture, because the covenant that we enter into with the Lord now through Jesus had its origin in this Abrahamic covenant, because we're going to see as we go to Genesis 22 now that this covenant that was based on faith was a pre-covenant to Jesus' coming, because God said to Abraham in Genesis 22, "Abraham, in your seed," referring to Jesus, "all the nations of the earth shall be blessed." Let's go now to Genesis 22 and see that. We see right now the Abrahamic covenant was based on faith. Abraham believed God and it was counted to him as righteousness. Paul repeats that same word for us. He quotes the scripture I just read in Genesis 15 in the book of Galatians. Now we're in Genesis chapter number 22. I want to show you that this covenant, the Abrahamic covenant, the foundational covenant of Scripture, was also based, listen now, on a promise. So I'm going to begin reading here in verse number 1 of chapter number 22. I'm going to read 1 and 2, then I'm going to continue on to verse 9 through 18. "Now it came about after these things that God tested Abraham and said to him, 'Abraham,' and he said, 'Here I am.' And he said, 'Take now your son, your only son, whom you love, Isaac, and go to the land of Moriah and offer him there as a burnt offering on one of the mountains of which I will tell you.'" Notice once again, Abraham hears God's voice. He believes that God's a good God. He believes that God is God, and he believes that God loves him. And because he believes, beloved, he takes action, because true faith results in action. Again, there's no law yet. This is just Abraham hearing God's voice and believing and obeying. Now let's continue on. "Then they came to the place of which God had told him, and Abraham built the altar there and arranged the wood and bound his son Isaac and laid him upon the altar on top of the wood. Abraham stretched out his hand and took the knife to slay his son. But the angel of the Lord called to him from heaven and said, Abraham, Abraham. And he said, Here I am. He said, Do not stretch out your hand against the lad and do nothing to him. For now I know that you fear God, since you have not withheld your son, your only son from me. Then Abraham raised his eyes and looked, and behold, behind him a ram caught in the thickets by his horns. And Abraham went and took the ram and offered him up for a burnt offering in the place of his son. Abraham called the name of that place Yahweh, or the Lord will provide. And by the way, that's where we get the phrase Jehovah Jireh, the Lord our provider. It's actually pronounced something closer to Yahweh Yireh. But that's where that covenant name of God is revealed, when the Lord gave Abraham the sacrifice in place of his son. The Lord will provide, Yahweh Yireh, Jehovah Jireh, the Lord our provider. Let's continue on. Abraham called that place, the Lord will provide. As it is said to this day, in the mount of the Lord it will be provided. Then the angel of the Lord called to Abraham a second time from heaven and said, By myself I have sworn, declares the Lord, because you have done this thing and have not withheld your son, your only son, indeed I will greatly bless you. And I will greatly multiply your seed as the stars of the heavens and as the sand which is on the seashore. And your seed shall possess the gate of their enemies. In your seed all the nations of the earth shall be blessed, because you have obeyed my voice. So I want to point out some other principles associated with the Abrahamic covenant from this portion of Scripture that we just read. Notice here, beloved ones, that the Abrahamic covenant, when the Lord said to Abraham, in your seed all the nations of the earth shall be blessed, notice that this is, get it now, an unconditional covenant. There's no other conditions that need to be met for God to do what he said he was going to do. Now, the reason that I'm pointing this out to you, beloved children of God, is because in just a second, we're going to look at the Mosaic covenant. And what you're going to see about the Mosaic covenant is that the Mosaic covenant is conditional. And this is why Paul was constantly coming against in the New Testament what we refer to theologically as Judaizers, those that are following Jesus that are also trying to make people keep the law. Because the point is that no man can keep the law. And this is the reason that the Scripture says that Jesus redeemed people that put their trust in him from the curse of the law. Because the law is conditional. We're going to see the Mosaic covenant is conditional. In order to be blessed through the Mosaic covenant, you have to keep the conditions. But in the Abrahamic covenant, there are no conditions. God said, I myself have sworn, the Lord said, I'm going to do this thing. It's unconditional. So listen what the Lord says here concerning what he's going to do. By myself, he says in the 16th verse, I'm going to do this thing by myself. I have sworn. So the Abrahamic covenant, church in review, is based, number one, on simple faith. What type of faith are we talking about? The type of faith that has a witness from God of his voice, like Abraham did, and we believe it. And because we believe it, we respond to it. That's true faith. The New Testament is built on this. So the Abrahamic covenant was based on faith. It came before there was ever a law, only faith. Secondly, the Abrahamic covenant is unconditional. God said, I'm going to do it, nothing more required. Thirdly, I want you to hear that the Abrahamic covenant, listen, is built on a promise. God said, once again, by myself, I have sworn, declares the Lord. It's a promise that God is making. Now, why is this important, church, for you and I today? Because these three characteristics that we see are the bedrock of the Abrahamic covenant are immediately, get it now, transferable to the new covenant, which is the fulfillment of the Abrahamic covenant. In other words, the new covenant is built on these same foundations. It's built on faith. By grace, through faith are we saved, right? The book of Ephesians, it's built on faith. Number two, it's unconditional. God loves us. That's unconditional love. And number three, beloved, we have promises in the Word. God says, I am going to complete the work I've started in you. I'm going to return. It's not an if, it's not a maybe. Jesus is coming back. His people are going to heaven. It's built on, get it now, the promises of God. So hear me now. The Abrahamic covenant, I know I'm doing a lot of review and repetition, but I really want you to get this. Abrahamic covenant built on the three principles of, get it now, simple faith, believing in such a way that it translates into action. Abraham believed God. As a result of his faith, he walked and followed God. Number one, simple faith, no law, just faith. Number two, unconditional, the covenant that God made with Abraham, nothing more that needs to happen for God to fulfill what he said he's going to do. And number three, it is built on promises. God said, I'm going to do this thing. I swear it, says the Lord. Same thing now, transfer to the New Testament. The Bible tells us in the book of Galatians, listen, very, very important, that the blessing of Abraham, that the covenant that God made with Abraham, get it now, has come upon you and I, the church, through our relationship to God in Jesus. In other words, those things that are in the Abrahamic covenant, Paul tells us in Galatians, have come upon you and I now as believers today. The blessing of Abraham has come upon you.
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1: Abrahamic covenant, foundational covenant. The Word of God is built on the Abrahamic covenant. It's still in place. It's fulfilled in Jesus. Now, let's relate the Abrahamic covenant to the next primary covenant in Scripture, which is called the Mosaic covenant. The Mosaic covenant is very different from the Abrahamic covenant because the Abrahamic covenant was unconditional, whereas the Mosaic covenant, get it, church, is conditional. The Abrahamic covenant, listen now, promised a blessing that's unconditional, whereas, get it now, the Mosaic covenant is related to in such a way that you can only be blessed by it, get it, if you fulfill the conditions of it. It's conditional. So let's go now to the book of Deuteronomy, chapter number 28. I want to illustrate this for you. We're going to the book of Deuteronomy, chapter number 28. I want to show you the nature of the Mosaic covenant, which is, once again, conditional. The grass withers and the flowers fade, but the word of God abides forever. Deuteronomy 28, I'm going to read verses number 1 through 4, and then I'm going to go to verses 15 through 19. We're going to see that the blessings are conditional, and likewise, if an individual that is trying to relate to God through the Mosaic covenant does not fulfill the requirement, not only will they not be blessed, but what will happen is that they'll end up being cursed, vastly different from the Abrahamic covenant. Let's listen. Now it shall be, if you diligently obey the Lord your God, being careful to do all his commandments, which I command you today, the Lord your God will set you high above all the nations of the earth. Notice here it's based on conditions. If you do everything that I'm commanding you, it's all conditions. There's laws in place. There are statutes in place. In order to be blessed, you have to do them. Let's continue on. All these blessings will come upon you and overtake you if you obey the Lord your God. Blessed shall you be in the city, and blessed shall you be in the country. Blessed shall be the offspring of your body, and the produce of your ground, and the offspring of your beast, and the increase of your herds, and the young of your flock. Blessed shall be your basket and your kneading bowl. Blessed shall you be when you come in,
2: and blessed shall you be when you go out. The Lord will cause all your enemies who rise up against you to be defeated before you. It's all based, though, listen now, upon obedience, get it, to the commandments and the statutes that God gave Moses when Moses was on top of Mount Sinai. Moses came down from Mount Sinai with the law of God. He had the two tablets containing the Ten Commandments written by the finger of God, and he had also all the other commandments in the Hebrew Bible, which the rabbis today count at 613. In order for all these blessings, church, to come upon Israel that I had just read, in order for these blessings to come upon them, they had to observe all the commandments and all the statutes. Listen what the Lord said in the Mosaic covenant would happen if they didn't obey. I'm continuing in Deuteronomy 28, picking up in verse number 15. Hear the word of God. The grass withers and the flowers fade, but the word of God abides forever. But it shall come about, if you do not obey the Lord your God, to observe and do all his commandments and his statutes with which I charge you today, that all these curses will come upon you and overtake you. Cursed shall you be in the city, and cursed shall you be in the country. Cursed shall be your basket and your kneading bowl. Cursed shall be the offspring of your body and the produce of your ground and the increase of your herd and the young of your flock. Cursed shall you be when you come in, and cursed shall you be when you go out. And the Lord just continues here. And so the Mosaic covenant was conditional. In order to receive the blessing, you had to fulfill your end of the bargain. You had to keep all the commandments and the statutes. The Mosaic covenant, listen now, very important. The Mosaic covenant, listen, was designed to be a temporary administrative covenant which held the Abrahamic covenant in place until the fulfillment of the Abrahamic covenant could be fulfilled, and that fulfillment is Jesus, of whom the Lord was referring to when he said to Abraham, through your seed, Abraham, all the nations of the earth shall be blessed. And the seed that the Lord was referring to is Jesus. The Abrahamic covenant is permanent, unconditional, based on faith and a promise. The Mosaic covenant is temporary, administrative, and conditional. Now, let's look at the origin of the Mosaic covenant. The origin of the Mosaic covenant is when Moses went on top of Mount Sinai in the wilderness, he received from the Lord all these commandments and statutes. He came down from the mountain and he read all the commandments and all the statutes to Israel. And when he did that, Israel responded and said, all that the Lord has commanded, we will do. But of course, they failed. And so what ended up happening is the Mosaic covenant, which promised a blessing if it could be adhered to, ended up becoming a curse to them because they couldn't fulfill their part of the covenant. The question becomes, why? Why did God give the Mosaic covenant if he knew that Israel could never fulfill it? In the book of Galatians, Paul tells us that the Mosaic covenant was added to the Abrahamic covenant in order that mankind would become aware of their lack of power to fully obey God. The Mosaic covenant was given, Paul teaches, in order that man could be exposed, that man's pride could be revealed, that his inability in the flesh to fully obey God would come to the surface. The result of all that being that mankind would be in a position to receive his Savior. You see, the Bible tells us, church, hallelujah, the Bible tells us these words, blessed are the poor in spirit, for theirs is the kingdom of heaven. What does it mean to be poor in spirit? It means to recognize that we have no hope other than God. We're not like the Pharisee that says, Lord, thank you that I'm not a sinner. But rather, we're like that sinner that stood next to the Pharisee and said, Lord, forgive me, a sinner.
1: Jesus said it was that sinner that was aware of his own unrighteousness that went home justified. God loves you. Will you let Jesus into your heart at the deepest level?
3: Beloved, it's important that we put God first in every area of our lives. It concerns me that it seems that so many people today are trying to use God for an experience, but they're not being obedient. I think of many, many people that are going to churches. They love the worship music, but they're not being obedient to God's word. Jesus said, "Unless a man picks up his cross, denies himself, and follows me, he cannot be my disciple." Sacrificial obedience is the only way to truly walk hand in hand with God. This is why it's important how we handle our finances. Going back to the first book of the Bible with Abraham, all the way through the New Testament, we see that those that truly walk with God honor him in every area of their lives, including their finances. I want to just ask you today, if discovering the Jewish Jesus is being used by Father God in your life to be a blessing, would you honor him with your finances through this ministry? Thank you for your love and for your financial support.
0: 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Box 777, Blissfield, Michigan, 49228. We look forward to hearing from you soon. And now here's Rabbi with God's special blessing. I hope that the words of this benediction bring you peace, joy, and comfort today and throughout the week. Rabbi?
3: In the book of Numbers, chapter 6, the Lord gave instructions to Moses and Aaron to speak this blessing over his people. And the Lord said, "When you speak these words over my people, I will place my name on them and bless them. Receive the impartations of the Lord's blessings. The Lord bless you and keep you. The Lord make his face shine on you and be gracious to you. The Lord lift you up with his countenance. And the Lord give you, beloved one, his peace." And now in Hebrew.

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13: The coldness in his tone that day, I knew that this was going to be bad. And I knew that I needed to get away from him. And I had left my car keys back in his bedroom. 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
14: You know, John, today's topic, it breaks my heart, and it should break everybody's heart, when particularly young women are in an abusive relationship. And I'm thinking of your high school years, your teen years, and, you know, I've known even my son's friends that have suffered some of this. Mm-hmm. And so it is a silent thing. We don't talk enough about it, but today we want to equip parents to be alert, to understand, and to have those discussions, to equip particularly their daughters about how to know when a relationship is abusive. Mm-hmm. Because most of the time, this is all new, and you don't know. You're this flower, and man, there are mean people in this mm-hmm. world.
4: Yeah, and our guest has been through what you're talking about, experiencing horrific abuse as a teen in a dating relationship, and we'll be sharing that with you today. Dee Dee Saeed is our guest. She's advised young adults about healthy dating relationships for many years now as a mentor and as a mom, and she's turned her experience into a book called It Doesn't Start With a Punch, My Journey Through an Abusive Teen Dating Relationship.
14: Dee Dee, welcome to Focus on the Family.
15: Thank you so much. It's an honor to be here
14: Your
15: today.
14: Name will be easy. My sister is Dee Dee, so this is good. I'll keep thinking of her
15: small,
14: as I'm talking
15: world.
14: To you. Let's get into it. That was a serious kind of entry point, and some people are going, what? And maybe even concerned that should we be covering something like this in the open? But man, it is so critical for parents and for young people, both boys and girls, and teen boy and teen girls can encounter abuse. Today, we want to concentrate on your story. Growing up, you describe your fascination with love and relationships. I'm sure. I mean, this is part of it, right? You are wanting to have that relationship that's Prince Charming, correct?
15: Right.
14: What were you feeling at the time?
15: You know, I think it was just part of teenage years of growing up, and that was one of the things to look forward to, turning 16 and driving a car was, beginning to date, right.
14: So you meet this guy that you've called Brock in the book. I'm sure that's not his real name, but
15: right.
14: Describe how you met him and who this young man was. How old was he?
15: So we were the same age. It was my junior year in high school when we met, and it was in the fall, and I was giving a few friends a ride home after school, and somebody else asked for a ride, and when I said yes, then his friend jumped in the car too. And so as I'm driving and dropping people off, Brock is flirting with me, and I'm kind of flirting back, when I dropped him off, he asked me for my phone number. And up till this point, I really didn't know that a boy had been interested in me. My friends had gone out on dates, but I hadn't yet. And so I was pretty excited that somebody was showing interest and asked for my phone number. So then we started talking on the phone quite a bit. And after a few weeks, he asked me out on a date. And of course, I excitedly said yes. And, you know, it was everything I hoped for. He came to the front door when he picked me up and opened the car door. And we had a nice time at the restaurant over dinner. And he walked me back to the door when the date was over. And
14: yeah, in that regard, when you're thinking back on this and writing this book, which is helpful because you talk about the signs and what to look for. But he was very polite. He was a gentleman all the way and seemed like, wow, this is really good, right?
15: Right, right. Yeah. No, it was everything that I had hoped a date would be.
14: How long did that last until you went, uh-oh?
15: I I'd say it lasted a few weeks. You know, we did things like going to a haunted house with my best friend. We would hang out after school together, sometimes with my friends, sometimes not. But it continued good. The first time that it, and it was a very different sign than what you would expect. He called me one night on a school night before bed and told me that he had flipped his dad's truck and totaled it, and it was the only family car, and that he was afraid what his dad was going to do with him. And so would I stay on the phone with him? And so his dad wouldn't

0: When someone you love is hurting, what do? We're often quick to say, if there's anything I can do, just let me know. But what if we stopped waiting to be asked and simply showed up? 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
1: Debate on breaking up with him, but I didn't know if it was something that you broke up over.
2: Right.
1: And so
2: again, you've never been in this territory, right?
1: Right.
2: And you're very excited that someone's taken an interest in you. Now you got to process his difficulties, whatever, you know, compels him to do these things.
1: Right.
2: What were other things that in the forefront that began to happen that were equally troubling that you weren't really processing the way maybe you should have?
1: You know, he started to put down my friends and my family, just making, you know, kind of jokes, but putting them down. And I didn't know quite how to respond to that. And then he started putting me down, saying things like I wasn't coordinated. No wonder I wasn't better on the tennis team. He tried to tell me that I wasn't smart. And when I countered with that I was taking the harder classes in school than he was, he said, well, that's book smart. You don't have common sense. You're not going to survive in the real world. Mm-hmm. So it was, you know, I would try to speak back to it, but he always had a rebuttal that made me question myself.
2: Let me ask you, this is a delicate question, but mm-hmm. I think an important one. What left you vulnerable to that kind of manipulation? I mean, you knew who you were.
1: You know, I think it was two things. I think we're all a little confused of who we are
2: sure.
1: at that age. You know, as much as we think we know, we're trying to fit in, and it's an ever-changing landscape. But I also think that we're desensitized to sarcasm. You know, it rains in school hallways. And so when I was confronted with it, it wasn't really much different than what I'd heard other people saying or in other situations. It didn't feel good and I didn't like it, but I didn't recognize that it was bad.
2: It wasn't unusual.
1: Right, right.
2: Except in the context of, you know, a guy that you think likes you.
1: Right.
2: Maybe would treat you differently. But right. really, these are mechanisms of control.
1: Correct.
2: Right? That's
1: yes.
2: what he's trying to do, is gain the upper hand and manipulate you, et cetera. That relationship then moved into him isolating you, him following you. Describe how long into the relationship that was and when he began to show jealousy and control in a much more forthright way.
1: So the first sign of physical abuse was pushing me in the hallway after school one day. So I hadn't seen the jealousy yet. We were talking to a classmate after school one day, and we were debating on something kind of trivial and wanting to look cool in front of his friend. I did a light-handed backslap on Brock's shoulder. And in response, he pushed me with both of his hands. And it was so hard that I fell backwards, slid on the floor, dropped all my books. I was mortified, and you know, that time alarm bells went off in my head, but I was in shock. I didn't know how to respond to
2: right.
1: that. You know, when you talk to your kids about dating, you know, here's how you respond to being hit isn't usually
2: yeah.
1: at the top of the
2: right.
1: list. So I told myself that he wouldn't have done what I thought he did, that he wouldn't have done it in front of somebody else, that he was bigger than I was. He was about 6 foot, almost 200 pounds. I'm 5'6", and high school weighed about 100 pounds. So I just told myself
2: yeah,
1: he didn't.
2: Yeah, it's not a contest.
1: Right, yeah, but I just said he didn't know my own strength or his own strength.
2: So you're rationalizing
1: and so
2: it.
1: And denial, which is a big factor in staying in a relationship.
2: In fact, I think in the book you talked about, well, maybe it was my fault because I hit him on the shoulder and
1: right.
2: that was his reaction. And I mean, even that's really, that looking inward first is such a good thing, but in this case, it can lower your receptors to reality, right?
1: Yes, exactly.
2: Because you look in first rather than saying, okay, that guy's unhealthy.
1: Yes.
2: Yeah.
1: Yes, yeah.
3: Yeah. In that regard, Dee Dee, you did seem to recognize there's something really odd going on. In the book, you mentioned it felt like you were dating Dr. Jekyll and Mr. Hyde.
1: Yes.
3: So describe kind
1: yes.
3: of that growing epiphany and those feelings of, oh, this is not normal.
1: So it, what Jim was talking about a minute ago, it was that there began to be rules, and I wouldn't know anything about these until I'd crossed a line.
3: Oh.
1: Like I would talk with a classmate, and then when Brock and I were hanging out after school, I would mention the conversation, and he'd get really upset that I had talked with this person. You know, it was either yelling or shouting or... Mm. You

0: just very aggressive behavior with me. And so I slowly grew into a shell of a person. You know, I would misstep and there would be consequences for it. But I never, every time it was over, I just put it behind me and moved forward. And there was still a lot of good that was in the relationship. You know, we still went on dates. We went off school for lunch. We still went on some double dates. So there was lots of fun between us, but then there was these episodes that were, yeah, frightening, and I just want to be
1: behind. Well, I would think almost maybe even unconsciously, because of where he's coming out of some kind of woundedness, obviously, but like he knows the balance. He needs to do so many good things, so many right things, but he's trying to keep you close and push you away at the same time. Is that, did it feel like that?
0: I just think I was lost. Yeah. You know, just lost in the relationship.
1: Were your parents engaging this? Were they observing it? Were they concerned, obviously? Did they see things? What did they see?
0: Both my friends and my family saw things that they were concerned about. My friends noticed a change in my demeanor when there had been an episode with Brock, and so they would try to talk with me about that. But I already carried so much shame. I mean, you're not supposed to be hit, and so, or even talk to the way that I was. And so I thought something was wrong with me that this was happening, and so I carried shame and couldn't talk about it. So when my friends or my family tried to talk with me about it, I just got very defensive and with my words pushed them away. Mm. You know, I don't know what my parents saw initially, but I do know that they saw bruises over time.
1: Mm. Wow, it was that often that he might hit you physically.
0: Yes, yeah, and this is one I write about in the book. He bit me sometimes. We would be watching a movie or just sitting talking, and he would grab my arm and bite it hard enough to leave teeth marks on my arm and say, I just want to know what it's like to take a bite out of somebody. So it was more that I was always on this ever-shifting landscape of uncertainty and fear.
1: Yeah.
2: Well, this is Focus on the Family, and we're covering a very difficult topic, obviously, with our guest, Dee Dee Saeed, and she's captured her story in the book, It Doesn't Start with a Punch, My Journey Through an Abusive Teen Dating Relationship. And you can swing by our website to get a copy, and that's focusonthefamily.com/broadcast. And Dee Dee, that physical aspect of manipulation and abuse kind of crescendoed. There was a rodeo story you told in the book. Why don't you share that with us?
0: Sure. So by then, Brock was telling me the rules rather than misstepping and learning them. And he told me not to wear my overalls, which were cool back in the 1980s. They've come back again. But so he told me not to wear my overalls to the rodeo, which really surprised me. I mean, you wear Wranglers to the rodeo, not overalls. But I knew that he thought that I looked cute in them, and I wanted to look cute
1: for
0: my boyfriend.
1: Him.
0: Right, right. Yeah. So I was wearing something I thought he would find me attractive in. And so we went to the rodeo, and then we left. And after it was over, we went back to his house, and we sat on the couch. And he said to me that the first thing I had done wrong was wearing the overalls, and the second thing I had done wrong was coming home with him. And the coldness in his tone that day, I knew that this was going to be bad, and I knew that I needed to get away from him. And I had left my car keys back in his bedroom. And for some reason, I thought I needed to get my car keys, get into the front yard, and just get away. And I don't know how I made it to his bedroom, but I did. And I remember feeling relief as I came around the corner. Only as soon as I rounded that corner, he was standing there in front of me holding a rifle. Mm-hmm. And I didn't see an option. And I remember the wall being behind my back and just falling to the floor and crying, thinking that I was about to die. And he started talking to me instead and led me to the couch and told me that, you know, I needed to listen to him. And then he told me that because he thought that I was attractive in the overalls, he was afraid that somebody else at the rodeo was going to find me attractive and that he just didn't want to lose me. And he wanted to protect me from other people. And so that was why he was reacting this way.
1: Wow, that is a lot to carry as a teen girl.
2: Yeah.
0: It was.
1: I mean, it's crazy.
0: Yes, yes.
1: And then something happened. And what was that change?
0: So early in the relationship, he was very sexually coercive with me to the point that I finally gave in to his pressure. Mm-hmm. And having grown up in the church, I only wanted to be with one person. And so that was why I tried to wait. But it was confusing. Like everything I was seeing in the movies, it was, you know, sex was happening. I was hearing it in the school hallways. He was telling me that if I loved him, I would have sex with him. And so I finally gave in and we did start a sexual relationship.
1: Did it come to a point when you were saying no and he kept going?
0: So, no, once I gave in, I was a pretty willing, I mean, to me, it just became part of our relationship. But the weekend of my 19th birthday, I was home from college. I had actually, you know, graduated high school, moved away to college.
1: And away from him or still in touch with him?
0: We were still dating. Okay. We were still dating. Mm-hmm. And I came home frequently on the weekends to see him, stayed with my parents, but would date Brock. And so the weekend of my 19th birthday, I was home, and he had long since made it known that he didn't like my parents. He didn't like being in the house with them. When he pulled up out front, I was expected to come out to the car. And this night, things ran long, and I, of course, didn't go out to the car. And he came inside, and I was really nervous. But he was very cordial with everybody and pleasant, and so I relaxed. And once we were done with cake and ice cream, he and I got in the car and drove to a park. And walked around, and he held my hand, and he was nice, and we spent some time there. And on the way home, we were driving home, and he pulled off on a dirt road that I didn't even know was there. And I thought we were going to mess around, and we started to mess around, and he pinned me down, and he raped me. And it took me a very long time to say that that was rape, because I'd been sexually active with him, and so I didn't think that it could be rape. It was probably 15 years and the help of a counselor that helped me see that it was. And I remember driving the rest of the way home feeling broken and another level of shame, because there wasn't anything outward that you could tell what had just happened to me. And but it was the turning point in our relationship.
1: Yeah, I thought that would be the case. I mean, that might have been the rock bottom for you then.
0: It wasn't the act itself. A few weeks later, we were talking on the phone. I was back at school, and somehow that evening came up, and he ended up saying that it was punishment for not being ready on time. And that was shocking enough, but you know, everything else up until this point, I had seen as a knee-jerk reaction. I had done something wrong, and he had reacted to it. But this time, he'd been in my parents' house. We'd driven to the park. You know, he'd had all this time to change course, and he'd still done this terrible act on me. And so it was intentional harm. And I began to process that, and that he had a choice, and that this wasn't who I wanted to be with.
1: What was that point where this became abuse? You knew, was this it, where you said, okay, this is abuse, and I've got to get out of this?
0: I don't think that I knew it was abuse until many years later.
1: After it was all broken off.
0: Right. I didn't know to call it that for a long time.
1: How did it break up? How did you come to a point where you said, okay, this is totally unacceptable? Or however you process, what words did you use in your own mind to say?
0: You know, it was that phone call started it, but that was a lot to process and grapple, especially by myself. And I remember giving myself 30 days to decide what I wanted to do. And at the end of that 30 days, I was solid, and I knew that I didn't want to be with him anymore. And I found the courage and the strength to say, this is over.
1: Where was God in the midst of all this in your relationship with him? And how were you processing spiritually what you were experiencing emotionally and physically?
0: God is what saved me in that relationship. I had withdrawn from every activity except for student council. I had broken off every friendship I had. I was completely isolated in this relationship with Brock. My parents were trying to help me, but it felt like I was in trouble with them. You know, Brock was telling me that he loved me, but obviously I was always in trouble and misstepping there. And so love didn't feel like love is supposed to feel. But I knew God loved me unconditionally.
1: You went through that quickly, and
0: I
1: appreciate that. But with the parents, that their questioning, their curiosity about how you were doing felt not like love, but like an inquisition.
0: Yes.
1: That's really critical for us as parents to understand that. So what would have been the better way, a possible way, that they could have communicated with you that would have drawn you closer to them and closer to reality?
0: Yeah. I think it's hard. I mean, as a parent today, it would be very hard for me because I just want my child out of that relationship. But they're broken to a point that we don't understand. I didn't talk about this for 20 years. And the first time I told my parents about it, I had such a physical reaction to the emotional hurt that my whole body shook. Mm. So, you know, for parents to understand that we can't go straight into what's going on, but to reassure and love them and say, I care about you. And as they get comfortable, say, I want to talk with you about something. And I just reiterating that you care about them.
1: And in reality, unless that teen or adult child is willing to share, the parent can't pry that open.
0: Right.
1: So you have
0: right.
1: to lay some groundwork is what you're saying.
0: Yes.
1: Get the trust built up because you're vulnerable, right?
0: Yes.
1: You feel embarrassed, like you said many times. You don't want to say these things because you're hearing in your head, I'm sure, why didn't you know better?
0: Right.
1: Right.
0: Yes. Yes. That's
1: and,
0: exactly.
1: I mean, that's
0: what was
1: a crusher. I think that's one of the most important lessons out of this for us as parents is how to talk, particularly again with your teen girls, about pressures that they might be feeling. Again, this is all new, so they don't know the rules of the game like you were suggesting, and you certainly don't want that person to set the rules. So you've got to keep that relationship up with your teen girls before they ever get into this spot.
0: Mm-hmm. Right.
1: So that
0: right.
1: there's open communication. I would say even discussing with them what it should look like.
0: Right.
1: This is what a healthy relationship should look like in a non-Charlie Brown wah-wah-wah kind
0: right.
1: of lecture, right?
0: Yeah.
1: So
0: yeah.
1: you've got to find that ability to do that as a dad, as a mom and a dad, right?
0: Right, absolutely.
1: And try to connect with them. Dee Dee, as you were raising your own children, I can only imagine that response was to overprotect, to over-engage, to oversay what you might be feeling because of your experience. What happened for your own parenting journey in that regard?
0: You know, I was trying to have conversations with my kids from an early age about friendships and what they were like. So often we say, well, is that person nice? But you know, asking more open-ended questions of what is that person like? How do they treat you? Was where I went. And then my poor kids, I sat next to them in every movie that we watched and said, you don't fall in love in 2 weeks. Mm-hmm. And, you know, just trying to show what was wrong
1: right.
0: in the movies that they were watching.
1: So that's how that came out.
0: Yes.
1: You mentioned it was years later. Just describe that briefly, like how, I guess, why. And then what happened over those 20 years that you were quiet? You weren't saying anything. And you were trying to wrestle through what happened to me?
0: You know, I don't even know that I was wrestling with it most of the time. When I ended it, I just wanted it behind me. I was mad at everything I had given up in the 3 years that we dated. Mm-hmm. And I just wanted to move forward with my life. But 20 years later, I had a concussion and realized that the only thing we can count on in life is God. And I was immediately flooded with shame and guilt from that high school relationship. And I knew I needed to dig in and heal from that.
1: I want to expand quickly on that. Mm-hmm. We're right at the end, but there may be adults listening, you know, 40-something, 50-something, 60-something mm-hmm. that have never had that reconciliation. And all they have felt is shame. I made a bad decision. I stayed in that relationship. I allowed him to do that to me. All those words.
0: Right.
1: How did God wrap you up and say, no, my daughter, I love you. I'm sorry this happened. How did you feel reconciled with all of those, what you would say to yourself were poor decisions?
0: You know, it was a few ways. I got involved with a counselor, a Christian counselor. I journaled a lot. It was probably a 6-month process of a lot of prayer, reading the Bible. And two things. One, in a Sunday school class, the DVD that we were listening to, a woman was recounting another experience, and she said that she heard God tell her this didn't change who she was, that she was the same person. It was something that happened to her. And that he still loved her. And that was like it was being spoken to me. Mm-hmm. And then on a bike ride one day, I was praying and just asking how I could remove this. And God said, as far as, you know, the Bible verse, as far as the east is from the west, so have I removed your sins. Mm-hmm. And I thought, if God has forgiven me that much, I need to be able to let go of this.
1: Whew. What a moment of being set free.
0: Yes.
1: And that's what
0: yes.
1: the Christian message is all about. You know, that yes. idea that our sins are washed away.
0: Yeah,
1: because Jesus paid the price for us, right?
0: Yes.
1: That's the whole. That's why we call it the good news.
0: Yes.
1: We don't earn our way into heaven. God has done that already. And yet we have consequences on this earth. And I'm so sorry that you had to go through that. I'm grateful that you were bold enough, brave enough, courageous enough to write this in a book. Mm-hmm. And I think, John, the key here is for parents, again, if you knew your daughter was going to be abused emotionally, physically, both, wouldn't you do everything you could do to try to prevent that? That's why I think we have energy to get your message out, Dee, is mm-hmm. you can do something to engage your child to talk about these things appropriately. Yeah. We also have caring Christian counselors here, Focus on the Family. You can call with that question. You know, my daughter, this is the situation. What do you think I should do? And they'll provide some advice. They'll give you resources. I'm sure Dee Dee's book will be one of them now in the great treasure trove of resources from Focus on the Family. And I know this is a super, super difficult issue. But if we, the church, do not talk about it, who will? They win. They being evil. Right? So engage it. Have that conversation with your 12, 13-year-old daughter. And we know oftentimes the shoe can be on the other foot too. So your son should know first how to treat women and girls. And then secondly, if they're being abused somehow, address that too. Yeah. So this is a great resource. Dee Dee, thank you for being with us.
0: Yeah, thank you so much.
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1: So your next...
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7: So what did Jesus say in John chapter 11? That is our second principle that burns its way into our hearts. God's greatest glory is revealed in the most challenging situations. It was for Mary and Martha at Lazarus' death. Jesus resurrected Lazarus. It was for Jesus on the cross. He revealed God's greatest glory. It is for you and it is for me. Because in John 11, verse 4, it says, "This sickness is not unto death." Let me paraphrase it. This challenge that you're going through is not unto death. This financial reversal that you're experiencing is not unto bankruptcy. This sickness is not unto death eternally. This is not unto death, this challenge, this difficulty, this mountain, but for the glory of God, that the Son of God may be glorified through it. God is going to bring glory, just as he brought glory out of the death of Lazarus. This leads us to principle number 3. You'll find it there in the next verse. Now, Jesus loved Mary, Martha, and her sister Lazarus. So when he heard that he, Lazarus, was sick, verse 6, he stayed 2 more days in the place where he was. That was craziness from a human perspective. Lazarus is sick. You don't want to wait there 2 days. You want to take the next United flight to Bethany and get there, yeah. Right? You don't want to wait 2 days. You want to find the fastest horse, the fastest chariot. The man is sick, Jesus. You better get there. Isn't that what Mary and Martha thought? Jesus waited 2 days. Then he has to walk a day. So he gets there on the 4th day. Now that, incredible, is perplexing. What's the principle? Never give up hope. because things don't happen when you want them to happen. You can't rush God. Jesus' timetable and our timetable might be different. Now, all through the Bible, it talks about timetables. Let's look at some texts. Mark chapter 1, verse 14 and 15. Mark chapter 1. God has a divine timetable. That was true at the birth of Christ. It was true at the baptism of Christ. Christ is baptized. Mark chapter 1, verse 14 and 15. Now, after John was put in prison, Jesus came to Galilee preaching the gospel of the kingdom, saying, "The time is fulfilled." Jesus was baptized on time. Galatians 4, verse 4. God has a divine timetable. He doesn't rush that timetable. Galatians 4, verse 4. But when the fullness of time had come, God sent forth his son, born of a woman. So Christ was born on time. Christ was baptized on time. Jesus has a divine timetable. Romans 5, verse 6. Jesus was born on time, Galatians 4, 4. Jesus was baptized on time, Mark 1, verse 14 and 15. Romans 5, verse 6. For when we were still without strength, in due time, what's that mean, in due time? What's that? At the right time, Christ died for the ungodly. Jesus was baptized, born on time, Galatians 4, 4. Jesus was baptized on time, Mark 1, verse 15 and 16. Jesus was crucified on time, Romans 5, verse 6. Now note this statement in Desire of Ages, page 32. But like the vast stars in their apparent path, the purposes of God knew no haste and no delay. The purposes of God know what? Know what? Haste, or they don't know any what? Delay. Does God have a divine timetable? God, I think you're so slow. I mean, God, really now, really now. I need you today. Don't tell me your answer is going to be 6 months from now, Lord, that I'm going to get that job. I mean, what am I going to do in the next 6 months? Lord, don't tell me that you're going to heal me in the resurrection, Lord. I want to be healed right now. None of that resurrection stuff for me, Lord. Does God have a divine timetable?
1: Amen.
7: Lord, I want my children to accept Jesus right now, Lord. Right now. I mean, don't wait a month. Don't wait a year. God, it has to be now. Keep this sentence in mind. God's delay is not God's denial. God's delay is not God's denial. Can you say that with me? God's delay is not God's denial. Does God's timetable have a purpose? Did God's timetable have a purpose with Mary and Martha? Did they understand the purpose? Look here, please, at John chapter 11. Let your eyes drop down in John chapter 11. Notice the response of Mary and Martha. And then we'll probe why Jesus waited 2 days, traveled a third day, and got there the fourth day. There's a reason for it. John chapter 11. And you're looking there at John chapter 11, verse 21. Martha comes out to meet Jesus on his way. John chapter 11, verse 21. Then Martha said to Jesus, "Lord, if you had been here, my brother would not have died." Was Martha right when she said that? She was. Because if Jesus walks into the sick room, sickness would be gone. What does Mary say? She says the same thing in verse 32. Then when Mary came where Jesus was and saw him, she fell down at his feet saying to him, "Lord, if you would have been here, my brother would not have died." Why did Jesus delay? Here's why. The Jews had a very unusual belief. And their belief was that a person was not really dead until they had been dead at least 4 days. They had this idea from Greek philosophy that there was a spirit that hovered over the person's body and would come back into the body and bring them life. Every other miracle in the New Testament where Jesus raises somebody from the dead, except Lazarus, the person dies, and within 24 hours, Jesus raises them from the dead. That's true of the widow of Nain's son. It's true of every instance in the New Testament. So the Pharisees are circulating this lie. And you remember when Jesus raised from the dead the little girl? And what did he say? The damsel yet, the little girl yet is sleeping. I raise her from dead. So what do the Pharisees do? They say she wasn't really dead. She was just sleeping. So Jesus is not some divine miracle worker. He can't raise the dead. He is a fraud. So what does Jesus do? To bring greater glory to God, he waits. He waits 2 days and walks there the third day. Because by the fourth day, Lazarus' body is going to be decomposing in the tomb. Nobody can argue now that Lazarus wasn't dead. Because the delay only magnified the power of the living God. Have you been praying for something? Has there been a delay? The delay will only magnify the power and the glory of God in your life. When God works now and does that miracle in your life, delay is not denial, but delay merely exalts the glory of the living God. Had Jesus come when Mary and Martha wanted him to come, Lazarus would have been healed of the disease, but he would not have been resurrected from the dead. And the resurrection of Lazarus was the crowning miracle in Jesus' life. It was the greatest evidence that he was the Messiah. He raised the dead before, but always right after they died. The Pharisees, of course, argued that they weren't dead. Live with the hope that you may not see an immediate answer to your prayers. You may not see the fulfillment of your dreams. There may be an apparent delay, but Jesus is preparing to reveal his glory in a miraculous way in your life. Three principles so far. What are they? Number one, we have a friend who knows our needs. Number two, our Lord's greatest glory is revealed in the most challenging situations. Number three, we can live with hope because delay is not denial. Delay deepens our faith and it prepares us for a greater miracle. Principle number four in the story. We can live with hope because resurrection power is available to us, as it was to Lazarus. Take your Bible, please, and turn to John chapter 11, verse 25. John 11, verse 25. What is resurrection? It's new life where there is deadness. So where there is spiritual deadness in your life, Christ brings resurrection power. Where there is spiritual apathy, Christ brings new vitality. Where there is Laodicean complacency, Christ resurrects us from spiritual death. Where there is deadness in a relationship with a son, a daughter, a husband, or a wife, somebody estranged from you, Christ can bring new life to that relationship. There is resurrection power. Where we have lost loved ones in death, trusting the resurrection, we know that we can see them again. John chapter 11, verse 25. Notice what it says. Jesus said to her, I am the resurrection and the life. He who believes in me, though he may die, he shall live. Notice what Jesus says. I am the resurrection and the life. I am the one that brings spiritual life out of deadness. When you think your spiritual life is waning, when you think it's gone, Jesus says, I speak and I can resurrect in you. Just like in Ezekiel's valley, when Jesus said, Ezekiel looked out over the valley and there was all dead bones. And Jesus could breathe new life in those dead bones. Jesus Christ brings new life.
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7: I love the phrase in Philippians chapter 3, verse 10. It's one of my favorite phrases in the New Testament. Philippians chapter 3, and we look there at Philippians 3 and verse 10. And it says in Philippians 3:10, that I may know him, that I may know Christ, and the power of his resurrection, that I may know Christ, and the power of his resurrection to resurrect new life in us. My wife and I, not long ago, a few years back now, were sent by the General Conference of Seventh-day Adventists to China. We visited the largest Adventist church in the world. It has about 6,000 members. But while we were there, and I was to speak in that, and it was very interesting to speak in that afternoon service, I applied to the Chinese government, the communist government, to speak, sent him my sermon, my material ahead of time. And, you know, it's rather disheartening for a preacher when they send you a rejection slip. So the Chinese government said, no, you can't speak. Pastor Finley, we don't have time enough to prepare an official visit for you. And because at that time I was vice president of the General Conference, we'd want to prepare an official visit, so you can't speak. But you can give greetings. So I went to the pastor of the church. I said, Pastor, they say I can't speak, but I can give greetings. How long should my greetings be? She said, 1 hour. Give a 1 hour greetings. So I get up that day and I said, I want to bring you greetings from a man who wishes he could be here, but he can't. His name is John. He lived 2,000 years ago on the island of Patmos and he died. Since he can't be here, I'm going to tell you what he would tell you if he were here. Take your Bible, please, and turn to Revelation 14 for John's greetings, and I'll explain what John's greetings meant. So I spoke for an hour and it went fine. In the morning, we were in another church in the same city. The one church in that city, Shenyang, China, has 6,000 members. The other church has 3,000. That's the small church in the city. Can you imagine? One city, two Adventist churches, one 6,000, one 3,000. So in the 3,000 church, after we were there in the morning, we came up and met in this little room. The pastor, the associate pastor, they have about two or three associate pastors, wanted to meet privately with us. And so we went up to meet, and we sat there in meeting them. And I went around, and I said to them, have you all been Seventh-day Adventists? Talked to the pastor, then I talked to the associate, then I talked to the second associate. And the pastor said, well, no. And they explained their conversion story. I came to the associate pastor sitting next to the first associate pastor, who was the second associate pastor. I came to him and I said, have you always been an Adventist? He said, no. I said, where was your first contact with Adventists? He said, in prison. And I said, well, how did you ever possibly, you know, come in contact with Adventists in prison? He said, well, this associate pastor was in prison. And I said, well, now this is a story. You've got to tell me the story. Well, the senior pastor spoke up and he said, we had surreptitiously gotten some books called Desire of Ages on the life of Christ. We have seven underground presses in China, and they print thousands and thousands of books. And it's a fascinating story, which I am not at liberty to go into. But anyway, so they print Desire of Ages, and then secretly, through an underground system, they distribute them to our membership, and our membership takes them and distributes them out. So the pastor and the elder had Desire of Ages on the life of Christ, and they were coming to a train to deliver the books. When they were, the police noticed the bags that they had, and they often put these Desire of Ages in bags and then put potatoes on the top, and, you know, you might have 20 Desire of Ages and cover it with potatoes and so forth. So they had the bags, the police stopped them, and they arrested them. The pastor was detained, but the Adventist assistant pastor was put in prison. When he was put in prison, in the Chinese prisons, they're really rough. He was beaten terribly, and the other prisoners would beat him up. And so they would take him and put him in a circle and hit him in the eyes and blacken his eyes and kick him in the stomach and mock his Christianity. He was considered to be a ignoramus. They would just knock him down and trample on him and trample on him and trample on him. One of the most ruthless prisoners would not join in on that beating. And he sat there and watched the Adventist pastor get beaten two or three times. On one of those occasions, when the other prisoners left, this ruthless prisoner pulled him up and sat him down and bathed some of his wounds. And he said, look, I can't understand this. These people are beating you. You have no revenge. There is no cursing and swearing at all. Why are you like that? And he said, Jesus changed my life. And when Jesus was on the cross, he prayed, Father, forgive them, for they don't know what they do. And these people just don't know what they're doing. That criminal sitting there said, that got my attention. The elder studied with him and he was in prison for 6 months and he studied the Bible with this other man. When they both were released from prison, this ruthless gang leader, changed by the power of God, changed by the resurrection power of Jesus Christ, changed by the living Christ, began attending the Adventist church. He became a Sabbath school teacher, eventually, then an elder in the church. Then they asked him to go through training school that they held in the church. He became an assistant pastor. I was sitting next to the man that was beaten and the prisoner who was changed by the power of the living God. Amen. What is Jesus saying in John chapter 11? He is saying the power of the resurrection can change your life. Whatever temptation you are facing, whatever Satan throws at you, what is John chapter 11 saying? It is saying that the power of the living Christ is stronger than the power of the evil one. Why can we hope? We can hope because Christ's power is greater than the power of the evil one. Principle number 5, Jesus comes to the tomb. He has said to Mary and Martha, that I am the resurrection in the life. He has said that power would flow through him to bring new life. That same power that flowed through him to bring new life will flow through us to bring new life. But Jesus comes. Jesus comes here in John chapter 11. And John chapter 11, verse 38 and 39, Jesus comes to the tomb. There are a group of mourners there. Mary and Martha is there. They're crying. John chapter 11, verse 38 and 39. Then Jesus, again, groaning in himself, came to the tomb. Why is Jesus groaning within himself? Because Mary and Martha were hurt, and so he was hurt. He knew what he was going to do, but he sympathized with their weaknesses. He sympathized with their sorrows. Christ sympathizes with our sorrows as well. It was a cave, and a stone lay against. Jesus said, take away the stone. Take away the stone. Now, here is the principle. We cooperate with Jesus, and that is the key to seeing a miracle. Jesus could have called the angels to roll away the stone. Jesus could have spoken, and the stone could have rolled away. But Jesus said to those next to him, you go and you roll away the stone. Now listen to this amazing statement in Desire of Ages, page 35. Here it is. Christ, and I'm quoting Desire of Ages, page 35. Christ could have commanded the stone to move and it would have obeyed his voice. So could Christ have commanded the stone to move? Yeah, and it would have obeyed his voice, right? He could have bidden the angels who were close by his side to roll away the stone. At his bidding, invisible hands would have moved the stone. But it was to be taken away by human hands. Now here is the next two sentences. Thus Christ would show that humanity is to cooperate with divinity. What human power can do, divine power is not summoned to do. Let's say that together. That principle, I want to be deeply embedded in your mind. What human power can do, divine power is not summoned to do. You ready? You got that one? What human power can do, divine power is not summoned to do. Oh, Lord, I'm just praying the church will grow. Well, bless your soul. But go out and give a Bible study. Go out and give out some literature. We ought to pray that the church will grow, but you can pray from now until the cows come home that the church will grow. But somebody's got to do something for Jesus, right?
1: Amen.
7: What human power can do, divine power is not something to do. I'm praying for my relationship with my work colleague. It's really soured. Well, do something. Go over there and tell him you're sorry. You got to do more than pray about it, right? What human power can do, divine power is not something to do. I'm praying for better health, but I do eat 10 Twinkies a day. But I'm praying for better health, but I never exercise in my life. It takes too much effort. I'm praying for better health, but I eat 4 eggs every morning. Well, bless your soul. Bless your soul, my dear sister, my dear brother. Get out there and take a walk, get some exercise, because you can pray all you want, but those Twinkies are not going to be eaten by angels. I'll tell you that. And the weight is not going to be gained by those angels. I'll tell you that. I'm praying to overcome. But I still keep watching those same television programs, and I wonder why I have those evil thoughts that are impure. Well, tell your wife to come over and turn off the TV. Take away the stone. Take away the stone. Jesus says, what human power can do, divine power will never do. I cannot do it without him, but he will never do it without me. Right? Jesus prompts every right action. The Holy Spirit guides every right decision. But I cannot do it without Jesus. But Jesus will not do it without me. My friend tells the story of his father, who had a terrible, terrible time with chewing tobacco many years ago. And he would chew it, you know, on the side of his mouth, and he'd say, oh God, I give up chewing tobacco. And in the morning, he'd go out on the porch, and he lived in the farm, he'd spit it in his hand, crunch it up in his throat way out in the field. And my friend says, about noon, I saw my father walking among those corn stalks, and he was looking for something. What do you think he was looking for? What do you think he was looking for?
1: The chewing tobacco.
7: The chewing tobacco that he threw out in the morning. Now, here's my question. Do you think God would let him find it?
9: Yeah.
7: Sure. The same God that gave him the choice in the morning to throw it away gave him the choice in the afternoon to pick it up, right? God is not going to put you on some operating table and tie you down and take the cigarettes out of your mouth. God is going to give you strength, but you must take away what? The stone. Principle number five. Cooperation with Jesus is the key to seeing a miracle. Here's principle number six. Thank God before you see the miracle. Now, many people miss this in the Lazarus story. Thank God that you see the miracle. Thank God for the miracle before the miracle comes. Anybody can thank God for the miracle after the miracle comes. Look at Jesus, John chapter 11, verse 41. Then they took away the stone from the place where the dead man was lying. And Jesus lifted up his eyes and said, Father, I thank you that you've heard me. Lazarus is still in the tomb. Lazarus' body is still decaying. Lazarus is still dead. And what is Jesus saying? Jesus is saying that, thank you, Father, that you've heard me before he sees the miracle.
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8: This is the Hour of Truth broadcast with Apostle Wendell Archie. 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Now here's Apostle Wendell Archie.
9: Israel is a name that we're dealing with today. And what I want to do is turn to Genesis chapter 17 and verse 4.
10: As for me, behold, my covenant is with thee, and thou shalt be a father of many nations.
9: Now here is God telling Abraham, you're going to be a father, to go back, of many nations. Read that again so they understand that.
10: As for me, behold, my covenant is with thee, and thou shalt be a father of many nations.
9: Not one nation, many nations. It means
10: a country considered as a body of people, united by common descent, history, culture, or language, inhabiting a particular area or territory.
9: Now, a nation is a country considered a body of people united by common descent or history. And the thing is that they are located in a particular area. Now, we know Canada is a nation. America is a nation. Israel is a nation. The Palestinians are a nation. The Egypt is a nation. But here is God telling Abraham, I'm going to make you a father of many. Everybody say many. Many nations. Well, we even say in our national anthem, we hope that we can be one nation under God. Is that what we pray for? With liberty and justice for. But we know we cannot only be one nation. So that means God is promising Abraham something more than just one location to be a blessing to. He's promising Abraham something more than one nation. Now, we are one nation. He said, you shall be, read that again, for the redundant, for the sake of making sure you hear it.
10: As for me, behold, my covenant is with thee, and thou shalt be a father of many nations.
9: Now, many nations. Now, Abraham is going to be a father of many nationalities, of many ethnic people. Now, when we read that, let's go over here to Hosea. Hosea 1. And we're going to begin reading here at chapter 1. Go ahead.
10: 5. And it shall come to pass at that day.
9: This is verse 5. Okay.
10: That I will break the bow of Israel in the valley of Jezreel.
9: But I want just to give you understanding. I want to start reading here at chapter 1 in verse 1. And the word of the Lord that came unto Hosea, the son of Beeri, in the day of Uzziah, Jotham, and Ahaz, Hezekiah, kings of Judah. And in the days of Jeroboam, the son of Joash, king of Israel. Now, that was a king in Israel, and that was a king in Judah. Those nations split. This word came when that split took place. Here is God saying, the beginning of the word of the Lord by Hosea. And the Lord said unto Hosea, go take unto thee a wife of whoredom and of the children of whoredom. Now, for the land has committed great whoredom departing from the Lord. Now, I've heard many preachers misunderstand that. They think God is telling Hosea to go marry Mahala. And I've heard preachers have big sermon. Any married Gomer, and Gomer had the shape of a Coca-Cola bottle. And he married. And no. God said, marry this woman of whoredom, for the land has committed whoredom, departing from the Lord. Meaning this, I want you to go marry, and you can marry, but the whole land have committed whoredom. Why did he call it whoredom? Because God said, I was married to you. He was married to Israel. He claimed to be married to Israel. And when Israel went out and served other gods, he called that whoredom against God. That was a spiritual whoredom as well as a fleshly whoredom. You can't, whoredom in the flesh is adultery or fornication, adultery against your husband. It's a fleshly sin. There are fleshly sins and there are spiritual sins. A fleshly sin is when we go and sleep around. We satisfy the flesh. We felt good. We go and we take drugs. That's a fleshly sin. When we go and we get mad, we kill somebody, that's a fleshly sin. But that

0: When someone you love is hurting, what do? We're often quick to say, if there's anything I can do, just let me know. But what if we stopped waiting to be asked and simply showed up? On the If There Is Anything I Can Do podcast, Pam McConnell shares real stories, biblical wisdom, and practical ways to walk alongside people through grief, loss, and life's hardest moments. 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
1: You by faith to know that if you allow him to speak to you his word and teach you a new way of living, he will connect in your mind. And that connection will ultimately lead you to changing the way you've been doing. You'll start treating people differently. You'll start being long-suffering where you once was stubborn. You'll get involved in church and in work at church because you want to serve God every way you can. I won't have to plead on you and beg you to give any money. I won't have to trick you. You will be wanting to give because you'll see the work of God needs to go on, and through what you give, you can make it do better and more. And you'll feel you're aiding and assisting the work that God has upon the earth. He tells this man to marry this woman of whoredom. He's really talking about, he said, the land has committed a great whoredom, departed from the Lord. So he went and took Gomer, the daughter of Diblaim, and which conceived and bare him a son. And the Lord said unto him, call his name Jezreel. Now, when he said, call his name Jezreel, we got to know and understand this. Every name in the Bible that God calls a name is significant. The first thing God did with Abraham was change his name from Abram to Abraham, which means a father of many nations. He's changed Sarai's name from Sarai, which meant stubborn and controlling. He changed her name to Sarah, which meant a princess. God, he knows how to change your name. He want to put things in your mind. But the first thing he told Peter, he said, you're no more Simon. He said, you're not Simon anymore. You're Peter. He changed Peter's name to Peter, which meant he was a rock, a solid rock. He will give you a name. He changed the name. Those guys that saw these men from Samaria come, their name was John and James. They wanted to call fire down upon people and told Jesus, let us call fire down upon them. The Lord changed. He said, I didn't come to, you don't know what manner of spirit you are. He said, I didn't come to destroy men's life. He telling his disciple, he said, I came to save men. He said, but you now I'm going to call y'all Boanerges. That's what y'all call Boanerges, which meant the sons of thunder. He wanted them boys to know they needed that name change. They didn't need to be named what they was and doing bad, but God would give them a name when they please him. He called them Boanerges, which meant sons of thunder. Hallelujah. I guess from that point on, I know they didn't want to be called no Boanerges. That's why James wrote so much about love and watching your tongue. He wrote about watching your tongue. He said that tongue can set your whole course of nature on fire. So he began to say, if you can't control anything, if you control that tongue, you can control your body. He wrote about the division among the people. How he was sure that he didn't want Lord calling him no sons of thunder. Here the Lord said, call his name Jezreel. Now Jezreel was a very, very, it was a special place in Israel. Jezreel was where it was a valley that connected Samaria with Israel. And most, when they would have fights and wars, they would meet in the land of Jezreel, where the wars, if you've ever seen some of those primitive movies,

0: these soldiers lined up with their shield and their sword, and they would meet in Jezreel. They would meet out on a field called Jezreel. That was a very important place. It was so important that Ahab wanted it. He wanted that land of Jezreel. He wanted that land so bad that he asked Naboth of Syria to sell him that land. Naboth said, I'm not giving you this land. This land is in there. But that's why they would fight. We find Jezebel lying on Naboth, the Jezreelite, to get that land of Jezreel. Because that land of Jezreel was where the soldiers went and fought. They didn't have battles in biblical times like we have them today. You see where bombs come in and blow up hospitals. Bombs come in and blow up apartments. That didn't happen in the Bible day. Those men wanted to make sure their families and their wives were safe. They would meet in the land of Jezreel, and they would fight. And whoever had the soldiers to come out of that would come out victorious. Or maybe one would turn off, run, go the other way, and the other would leave them alone. That's what that land of Jezreel was. Now, here's God telling this prophet, when he married this woman, that the people have committed whoredom and departed from God in lifestyle. They still claim God, but they was living like the devil, like so many people we know today. But God said, name this child Jezreel, which meant to everybody that heard a battle was going to take place. God didn't have this man name a place where we go and fight. And this is what God goes explaining to him when he said, call his name Jezreel. Go ahead, what he said.
1: And it shall come to pass at that day that I will break the bow of Israel in the valley of Jezreel. And she conceived again.
0: Okay, first he said, I'm going to break Israel fighting material that they use to fight, their weapons. And I want people to know, when they hear your son's name called, you are a prophet, and your son is named Jezreel, which means battlefield. God has said, I'm going to have battle against Israel, and I'm going to break Israel's bow in that valley of Jezreel. Read on again.
1: And she conceived again and bare a daughter. And God said unto him, call her name Lo-Ruhamah, for I will no more have mercy upon the house of Israel, but I will utterly take them away. But I will have mercy upon the house of Judah, and will save them by the Lord their God, and will not save them by bow nor by sword.
0: Okay, now verse number 5. And it shall come to pass in the day that I will break the bows of Israel in the valley of Jezreel. Now here is God saying, I'm going to break Israel down. They fought with the bow and arrow. That's how they fought in those things. But God said, I'm going to turn around and break all their little bows. They can't fight no more. Because what they do, name that child Lo-Ruhamah. And it shall come to pass in that day I will break the bows of Israel in the valley of Jezreel. And she conceived again and bare a daughter. And God said, call her name Lo-Ruhamah, for I will no more have mercy upon the house of Israel, but I will utterly take them away. Now here's God saying, I'm no longer going to have mercy upon Israel, but I'm going to take them away. We have been taught today, you know, I love every man, every nation on this earth. And I tried to get the gospel to the white, to the black. And you know, there are blacks that said they the superior race. There are some whites that said they are the superior race. There are some Spanish said they are the superior. But I know God has made of one blood all nations to dwell on the face of the earth. Everybody you see, if you trace their genealogy back, every one of us will go back to Adam and Eve. The name Eve was given to the woman that Adam married because that meant she was the mother of all living. Adam married Eve. Eve was named Eve by Adam because she was the mother of all living. God didn't name her Eve. Adam named her Eve. The Bible said in Genesis, God called their names Adam in the day he made them. You want to know why you carry your husband's name? That started from the very beginning. The woman and the man, both of their names was called Adam, which means the very Adam, D-O-M, that's the smallest building block of matter, is an atom. With the smallest building block of matter is an atom. Adam, D-A-M, is where he called his name Adam, which means the building block of the families of the earth. The smallest building block of the families of the earth. Well, somebody would say, well, why am I darkened? And another one is, if you need to go and you need to check your history. This Bible, and write this down where you can study it, in the 11th chapter of Genesis, it said, just write that, we're not going to go to it, but it said the whole earth was one language and one speech. And when you study any history, write this down where you can study it, the continental drift. The continental drift. Even our history takes when God stepped out on nothing that existed. Nothing was here. God stepped out on nothing and said, let there be light. And that popped the sun. God said, let the waters be gathered together and let the dry land appear. When God spoke, that water was all gathered from everywhere that was found in space and brought together, and the dry land came up out of the water. First, it was it's like you shake up mud and water together. Shake it all up. First, that's how the earth was. The mud was mixed with the water. The water and the dirt was together. But God spoke again when he saw it at first. When he saw it, he spoke that old muddy water and said, let the waters be gathered together and let the dry land appear. Then boom, up came North America, South America, from his word. Asia and Africa, Antarctica, all of these nations came, but they were all together. They was all together. It wasn't separated as you see now. Even your history states that. If you take the Nile River and keep it going forward, it run right into this. It'll run right into the little river coming out of Texas, the Trinity River. If you see the shape of these nations, if you bring them together, the South America and North America would fit together like a puzzle. You see one curve over here, because one time, those lands were together. Your Bible teaches you all that. It'll teach you why we some darker and some is whiter. It doesn't mean that you should look down or look up. You should understand we all come from the same mom and daddy. We should have a family reunion that take us all the way back to the Garden of Eden, and all of us are welcome there. Somebody said, well, why then is one darker and one has a curly hair and the other have a straight hair? God, isn't God so wonderful? And if you notice it, when 11th chapter of Genesis, when there was all one nation, the people got in their mind they were going to build them a tower that would reach unto heaven. And they were going to make a name for themselves. That's why I tell all the church, whatever you do, don't try to make a name for yourself. Bring glory to his name.

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8: 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Adams wrote, "Our Constitution was made only for a moral and religious people. It is wholly inadequate to the government of any other." Adams understood that self-government depended on much, much more than the document itself. It depended and was guided by faith, by virtue, by responsibility, and above all, by self-restraint. Because government can enforce laws, but it cannot create character. Our Constitution protects a free people. But our Constitution cannot create a moral people. It cannot create self-restraint. That's up to us.
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13: Through it all, there has been this promise. 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Can they trust that it is real? 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
14: 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You can find this lesson and many others when you visit unlimitedgrace.com. And while you're there, look for Pastor Brian's book, The Multi-Generational Church Crisis. This compelling book asks the question of the church, what could be accomplished in the name of Christ if we could better understand each other? Let's hear now from Dr. Brian Chappell as he shares the lesson, Inviting 5,000 to Dinner.
13: There are miracles, as you know, throughout the New Testament, but no biblical book gives all the miracles. Instead, the biblical writers take from the various accounts of Jesus' life, and they use those accounts that will fulfill the purpose for their particular book as they are writing with particular emphases. There is only one miracle that makes all four Gospels of the Bible. Only one. It's this one. Only the feeding of the 5,000. Only this big meal that all the gospel writers are celebrating. So you have to say, if every single one of them would include this big celebration, what are they celebrating? That no one can exclude it. I suppose the way to think about it is not just to think about the big meal itself. If you can imagine, really, though, what this passage is about, don't think about all the food for the moment, okay? Not the sweet potatoes with the marshmallows. Not the turkey, not even the lime jello, you know. Now you're thinking about it, aren't you? Not even all the people around the table, okay, who laugh and tell stories, you know, the one that tops the other to talk about things sentimental or funny. I want you to get the sense of this passage by thinking of maybe the person that doesn't participate. Sits around the table, but by emotion or action is somewhat beyond the conversation. That when they speak too much and then look down as though they have betrayed something. Some hurt or pain or disappointment or loss that is so deep that to participate in the celebration is seeming to betray their own pain. Who smiles, but when they smile, it is a mask. Because something has happened, some loss or abuse or devastation or hurt is there. That what happens is they have lost the ability to trust. That the meal itself, as much as it is celebrating the great provision of God, doesn't seem to penetrate to what actually is the loss within them that makes them wonder if they can trust the meal, can trust the people, can trust the Savior, who says that he's supposed to take care of them. What you're looking at in the 5,000 is 5,000 people plus more who have lost trust. They are under the oppression of the Romans. That's only the last of the armies of the aliens who have come in to overwhelm them and oppress them and take their taxes and
15: put them in slavery over and over again. And yet, through it all, there has been this promise. The Messiah will come. There is one who will deliver you. There is one who will set you free. Can they believe it? Can they trust that it is real? And this account, more than any other in the miracles of the New Testament, is meant to say, you can trust the promises are real. After all, what is Jesus doing when he presents all of this food to so many? He is, first of all, just declaring his nature. It happens so subtly at the beginning, we don't really understand all that is happening. In verse 5, we read these words. Lifting up his eyes then and seeing that a large crowd was coming toward him, Jesus said to Philip, where are we to buy bread so that these people may eat? We know from other biblical passages, this is Philip's home region. He should know the place. And so Jesus says to Philip, where's the Kroger? Where's the Aldi's? Where can we get some bread? Where can we get some meals for these people? And of course, Philip answers in verse 7, 200 denarii. Now that's 200 days' wages. I don't know. You know, $20,000 would not buy enough bread for each of these to get even a little. Now, you don't understand Philip's consternation until you actually do the math a little bit more. You know from this passage that it says there were 5,000 present. But do you remember the gender that is identified? There were 5,000 men. And the actual Greek word means able-bodied men, like men who could join an army, overcome an oppressor. 5,000 able-bodied men, but they're not the only ones there. Their families, their kids, grandparents. Those who do the estimates say there weren't just 5,000 here. There may have been 20,000 here. And Philip is quite right when he says, listen, a dollar per person is not even going to get them a little. And it's not just that there's little money. I mean, you recognize what else is the problem. Verse 8, one of his disciples, Andrew, Simon Peter's brother, said to him, there is a boy here who has 5 barley loaves and 2 fish. But what are they for so many? Well, that's a good question. 5 loaves and 2 fish for 20,000? How is that going to provide? Well, of course, Jesus is not just showing great wisdom in saying he knows what he is going to do. He is showing great power when he begins now to provide for those who are present. Do you remember what happened? Verse 10, Jesus said, have the people sit down. Now, there was much grass in the place, so the men sat down, about 5,000. And then Jesus took the loaves, and when he had given thanks, he distributed them to those who were seated, so also the fish, as much as they wanted. And then when they had eaten their fill, there was more left over. Now, I just had to do it on a napkin, right? 20,000 people. 5 loaves, 2 fishes. And he's providing so much that they don't want anymore, that they are actually filled. I mean, this is the post-Thanksgiving meal feeling. They are full. What would that have meant? I mean, in today's term, if you were providing bread for 20,000, I mean, just assuming a loaf of bread, you know, would make about 10 sandwiches. Okay, so that's 2,000 loaves. If you didn't even give a quarter pounder, okay, of fish, to all the, just a fifth of a pound, so that they're, you know, they got to be full, right? So at the end, there's a lot of, wait, a fifth of a pound for 20,000 people. That's 4,000 pounds of fish. That's 2 tons. If you say you just take a little while, take a half an hour, okay, to organize the people into groups of 50 that they sat in, and then you begin to distribute. That means you have to be producing a loaf of bread a second and 2 pounds of fish a second. This is the fastest McDonald's you know on steroids. I actually can't even visualize how this is happening, that he is breaking the bread and fishes, and it is mounting up so fast that in whatever time it takes to feed the people, to get them down and seated, you have 2 tons of fish and 2,000 loaves of bread. This is an incredible display of power. And we read early, of course, that Jesus knew he was going to do it. Even though he asked Philip, you know, where's the Kroger? He says, I'm doing this to test Philip, not because I don't know what I'm going to do. There is extraordinary wisdom and extraordinary power on display, and yet as great as the wisdom and power, it is not reason to trust Jesus. Listen, when I was in grad school, the first car I ever owned came my way, and it was a Plymouth Cricket. Now, if you haven't heard about a Plymouth Cricket, the reason is Chrysler imported it only 1 year from England. And there was a reason that they imported it for only 1 year. During the time that I owned the Plymouth Cricket, somehow I got the feeling that, you know, people who own cars have breakdowns about every 300 miles. I mean, I just assumed that was the norm because I owned a Plymouth Cricket. And that's what happened. And by the way, the parts are in England. This is a problem. Now, at least I learned a little about car repair by owning a Plymouth Cricket, but I didn't know nearly as much as my father, I must tell you. And so about Thanksgiving time 1 year, I was taking the trip from St. Louis to Memphis, and on the trip, my Cricket did what it could be relied upon to do. It broke down on the way to Memphis. Now listen, my father, I well knew, had the knowledge to know how to fix my car. He also had the tools and the power to fix it. But he's in Memphis, and I'm 100 miles away. I don't just need him to have knowledge and power. I need him to have the heart to come. And what we're seeing in the feeding of the 5,000 is not just Jesus' great wisdom and not just his great power, but his great heart. He looked at the crowd and he saw that they were harassed and helpless like sheep without a shepherd. And he said, how can we help them?
16: 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It may seem hard for younger Christians to believe, but people over 50 were raised during an era when 90% of Americans identified as Christian. These older believers were once part of a majority group that understood the mission of the church was to take control of our culture, to halt its evils. At the same time, Christians under 50 have lived their entire lives perceiving themselves as a minority that needs to make credible their faith to a secular, pluralistic culture. These distinct experiences and perceptions have a profound impact on the priorities different generations have for church ministry. It's no wonder that younger and older believers don't always see eye to eye. In his new book, The Multigenerational Church Crisis, Dr. Brian Chappell asks the question, what could be accomplished in the name of Christ if we could better understand each other? 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You can request your copy of The Multigenerational Church Crisis when you donate online at unlimitedgrace.com or by calling 844-41-GRACE. That's 844-414-7223. And now, more from Brian Chappell on today's Unlimited Grace.
15: You may remember that before Jesus began to distribute the bread, verse 11, we read this key thing. Jesus then took the loaves, and when he had given thanks, he distributed them. There has to be an authority that's asked for. He's recognizing there's an authority beyond himself. And the people recognize there's an authority beyond Jesus. They recognize the Romans are in authority. They recognize Jesus is recognizing a higher authority. So even if Jesus has wisdom, even if he has power, even if he has a heart to help, does he have the authority to help us? And the things that are obscure to our kind of modern eyes are what the Jews began to recognize was the declaration of his authority as well as of his nature to help. The authority is in display as you read verse 14. After Jesus has distributed, we read this, when the people saw the sign that he had done, they said, "This is indeed the prophet who is to come into the world." Now, it's unfamiliar language to you. This is the prophet. But the Jews had a very specific reference in mind. In Deuteronomy 18, Moses, as he was preparing to leave the exclusive authority of Israel, said to the people, "There is one who comes after me who will be like me, but greater than I." There is a greater Moses to come. Now, why would that come to the people's minds? I'm just going to call on some of you to think back to your Bible knowledge a little bit and recognize why people would be thinking about Moses at this time. Way early in this passage, something that just goes by very quickly is verse 4. What time of year is it that Jesus is offering all this food to the people? Remember what it says at the beginning of verse 4? It was the time of what? Passover. What happened at the very first Passover? Moses delivered the people from slavery. Now it is the time of Passover. And as the people get into the desert, they begin to get hungry. They're in a desolate place. And what does Moses pray for and what does God provide from heaven? Manna, bread from heaven is provided for the people. And when Moses addresses the people, he goes up upon a what? Goes up upon a mountain to address the people. Where does Jesus go? He's up on a mountain. Now, the one that you may not thought about is this. After he has provided for them from the mountain, something happens next. If you just let your Bible go down a little bit more in John chapter 6, what happens after the feeding of the 5,000? Jesus does what? He walks on the water. He crosses water as though it is dry ground. And do you remember what happens when one of the apostles starts to fade into the water? What does Jesus do? He lifts him up as though he can too walk on dry ground. There is manna in the wilderness. There is addressing the people from the altar. It is the time of Passover, and it's followed by a water miracle in which people pass over as though on dry ground. Would you think of Moses? If you were a Jew, you would be thinking of Moses, but you would say this: he did it himself. And right before our eyes, this is the greater Moses. This must be the prophet. And even then, you're not done with what a Jew would be thinking. Earlier in this passage, you may remember that one of the disciples said, verse 9, "There is a boy here who has 5 barley loaves." In 2 Kings and verse 4, there is another multiplication of loaves. A young man comes to Elisha. Now, just to kind of get all that biblical history straight in your minds, okay? Elisha followed Elijah. Elijah, as he was ending his rule, was told, "There will be one who comes after you who is greater than you." That was Elisha. And during the time of Elisha, there was a group of people who began to be in want. And there was a young man who came to Elisha, and he had with him, guess what? Barley loaves. And Elisha began to break the loaves and multiplied them and gave them to 100 people. A couple of key things. That word for young man in Greek in the Bible of Jesus' time, that word only appears here in John 6 in that verse. It's the only place that word appears, and it's the same word that was used of the man who helped Elisha And the loaves were barley then, and the loaves are barley now. What the people are saying is, this is Elisha. This is the greater Elijah. Why is that important? I don't know. I had Jordan read early. Did you catch the passage when Jordan was playing earlier? He read from that last book of the Bible, from Malachi, when we were told that before the Messiah comes, who is going to precede him? There will come one named Elijah. And after him will come one who is greater. Jesus has already told us that Elijah has come. Remember, John the Baptist, he was Elijah. And when John came, he said, there is one who comes after me, who's what? Whose shoelaces I'm not worthy to undo. And now who's here? One who acts like Elisha. He is greater than Elijah, just like we were told he would come. We have the greater Moses, and we have the greater Elijah. It will actually happen visually in Matthew 17. In Matthew 17, at the Transfiguration, Jesus goes up on a mountain again. And when he goes up on the mountain, two people appear in the cloud with him. Do you remember who they are? Moses and Elijah. To say, all the law and the prophets come to give testimony. He's the one we've been about. He is the fulfillment of the ages. He is the one we prophesied about. Here he is. He's come. He's here. It's him. And now it's not just Elijah and Elisha who are presenting it. It's all represented in Christ himself. This is why the gospel writers cannot avoid the account. They recognize that everything that's going on here is saying, this is the one. He is the fulfillment of the ages. He's the one we've been waiting for. He's the one who can help us. And he's here now. The one we wanted to come. He's here now to fix everything. And if you feel that, you may know why the tune is about to change. Because while he has declared his nature, and while he has declared that he is the one with authority, he's also about to declare his purpose. I wrote down some of the interaction that is about to come just to kind of help us feel through what these people must be thinking and saying and what it would mean when Jesus responded. They are saying to Jesus, Moses delivered us from the Egyptians, and you're the greater Moses, so deliver us from the Romans. But he says, I came to deliver you from you and from your sin. They say, give us bread to fill up our bellies. And he says, I am bread to fill up your hearts. They say, be our king. He says, my kingdom is not of this world. They say, fix all our problems. He says, I came to fix you. You, after all, are the problem between God and this world. And when he says that, they walk away from him. And he walks to a cross for them. He provided food even though he had the wisdom to know they would walk away. Do you recognize that? If he knows what's going to happen, he knows they're going to walk away. He has the power to take himself out of the situation, and still he humbles himself and dies on a cross for them. And though their hearts reject him, his heart breaks for them, and he offers himself upon that cross. Whose sin put him there? Mine. If I read the Bible the way God wants me to, I recognize I'm just a bum at the banquet too. My sin put him there. But he provided himself as bread for my heart and soul eternally. But you know what the greater message is? There were 12 baskets left over. What is Jesus saying through the leftovers? there's a place for more. And in the abundance, he is saying to us, how great is his provision. He's saying, look, there's still abundance available. And he throws his heart open wide so that even in the hard times, we would know we could run to him.
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25: You're watching it on the news night after night. The rise of Islamization and Islamists taking places of leadership both in the United States and in Europe, Australia, and elsewhere. I sought to write a book to explain to you the unholy alliance between the left and the Islamization, how they invited the Islamic invasion. This book is a must if you want to understand what's going on in the world today.
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25: Luke chapter 15, beginning at verse 11, where our Lord Jesus Christ tells us what our Heavenly Father is like. So many preachers, when they preach from this story, they focus on the prodigal, and they stay on the prodigal. Everything is about the prodigal, but it is not. The prodigal is only an actor. He's only part of the story. And that is why we will not leave him out, but he's only part of the story. We'll look at both sons, as a matter of fact. The story primarily is about the father of those two boys. The story is about our Heavenly Father. The story is about the heart of our Heavenly Father. The story is about the unique love of our Heavenly Father. The story is about the character of our Heavenly Father. Jesus, who's God the Son, who coexisted with God the Father since before eternity, he reveals to us the real heart of God the Father, tells us what it's like, what he's like. So he begins the story in verse 11 of Luke 15 by saying, there was a father of two sons. Now, if you want to know the focus of any church, any church, any church, any church. Did you get that? Any church. Find out where they begin. Do they begin with God or do they begin with man? Do they begin where Jesus always began, with God the Father, or they begin with man and their needs? Jesus always began with the Father and then applied it to their needs. Sadly, the majority of modern preachers focus primarily on me and my needs, me and my life, me and my relationships, me and my feelings. Now listen to me, nothing wrong with these things, but when God the Father, God the Son, God the Holy Spirit, the triune God is at the center, all these things will fall in place. Amen. Listen to me. To know the indescribable love of the Father is to be truly contented. To know the extravagant love of the Father is to be truly fulfilled. To experience the amazing grace of God that leads you to a life of obedience. And that is why the psalmist could say, "The Lord is my shepherd, therefore I need nothing." That's a rough translation, but that's really what he meant to say. And that is why we need to comprehend the depth of the love of the Father toward those two boys. And I'm going to explain more about this in the coming messages. We need to examine closely the heart of the Father in these two situations here. One was outwardly rebellious, and the other was inwardly rebellious. He kept it on the inside. One flaunted his rebellion, the other held it in. One took pride in his rebellion, the other took

0: When someone you love is hurting, what do? We're often quick to say, if there's anything I can do, just let me know. 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
1: He stayed home. You say, well, why is that? Why is that? Why didn't the father do this? Well, first of all, let me tell you how it happened. The younger rebellious son woke up one day and walked up to his father and he said, Father, give me my inheritance now. I'll say a whole lot more about that next message. But to begin to comprehend this, how terrible, how awful, I cannot describe it in words, just trust me, okay? This request is beyond description, to request his inheritance while the father still alive. This is the younger son too. You have to understand the Middle East mindset, okay? You have to be from the Middle East to really comprehend the awfulness of this request. The boy is basically saying, Father, I wish you were dead. Father, hurry up and die. I just want you to imagine the hurtful, the deep hurt that the father is feeling. And while you're at it, think about how many people and churches and whole denominations are living and behaving as God is dead, are wishing he's dead by denying his perfect, infallible word, by their action, by rejecting his infallible word of God. How many are behaving as if God is dead? How many have rejected God's ordained marriages and family plan? How many have rejected God's will for fidelity in marriage? They're doing the same thing as this boy. So before you start condemning him, think about what's going around us right now. There are some of God's children. If you look at their calendar, look at their resources and how they use their resources, it's not reflecting any love for God, the Heavenly Father. When Jesus was describing this kind of a father to the Pharisees, I mean, they were sitting there looking at him incredulously. These Pharisees were listening and they're not believing their ears. I have absolutely no doubt they were in a state of shock. I mean, they could be electrocuted and wouldn't feel as bad. Now, let me explain this. If a son back then, or even now, I spent the first 18 years of my life there, right? So I'm telling you, trust me. If a younger son back then or even now would ask his father for his inheritance, the father still living, about the only thing that son is going to get, whoa, the back of the hand of the father. Trust me on this one. And I'm absolutely certain that these Pharisees, I mean, their jaws, what? What are you talking about? I mean, the eyes were popping out of their heads, the bigger saucers, and they said, the father did what? Are you kidding us? Are you for real? Is this father for real? But it gets more hilarious. Just calm down. See, according to the Old Testament law of inheritance, Old Testament, not the New Testament, Old Testament, Deuteronomy 21, verse 17, the division of the inheritance goes this way. 2/3 of the estate goes to the older son. I'm going to explain that in a minute. Then the other third will go to the younger or even the rest. Why 2/3 to the older boy? Because, and this is after the father dies, not before, because the older boy supposed to take care of his widowed mother and all the affairs of the household. He has to be responsible for the rest of the family. And this is, as I said, after the death of the father, not before. And that's why what Jesus is saying here was absolutely designed to shock them, is designed to shock them of how incomprehensible, how awesome, how unbelievable, how indescribable.

0: indescribable, how patient, how inexhaustible, how long-suffering, how generous the love of the Father is. While the Father going through the pain over his son's rebellion, while the Father going through the crucible of rejection, while the Father's going through that inward suffering, and yet he lets the son go with the money. Question, why would the Father let them get away with that? Because the Father knows, listen carefully, because the Father knows that love only has what love lets go of. I want to repeat this. Because the Father knows that love only has what love lets go of. Did you get that? I know. It's easy to hear, hard to practice. I know that. There may be someone here watching around the world on KingdomSat, all the platforms, and tens of platforms around the world, who have for years taken all of God's blessings for granted. For years have been living in the far country. For years have been oblivious to the longing heart of the Heavenly Father. I want to invite you today. Come home to the Father. Come home to the Father. Come home to the Father. I want to invite you. Come back home to your longing Father. Or maybe there's someone here who might have experienced betrayal by a loved one, just like that father. Listen carefully. Your pain is real. Your pain is very real. Your anguish is absolutely true. Your agony is a fact. But as painful as that is, let them go. Give them to your Heavenly Father. Hand them over to the only one who can bring them back. Surrender them to the only one who can lead them to repentance. Why? Because sometimes it is only in the far country that those who are blinded with selfishness will be able to come to themselves, will be able to come to their senses. Let me ask you this. What is your far country? What is your far country? Is it an unwholesome relationship? What is your far country? Is it a misplaced priority? What is your far country? Is it a constant, continuing fear, worry, anxiety? Is it an inability to trust God, to trust God with your future, to trust God with the future of your family, to trust God with the future of your business? Well, the Father may let you go and let you keep going to your heart's content, but he's waiting. I know he let me go. For 18 months, the worst 18 months of my life. And don't ever forget that your Heavenly Father is hurting as he's longing for you to come home. Many years ago, I think we're back in my seminary years, someone asked me this question, and I really did not know how to answer it at the time, but I still remember it. Why didn't the Father try to stop the Son from leaving? A great question. I'm sure he could have. Or he could have sent a private detective to follow him, but he didn't, obviously. Could have sent one of his servants to shadow him, but he didn't. The Father stayed home until the Son came to his senses. Beloved, please listen to me. Deliberate, willful rebellion can only be waited out. I want to repeat that. Deliberate, willful rebellion can only be waited out. I know that is not easy. I know that. There may be someone at the sound of my voice right now who is where the Father was in this story. There's someone in your life who is breaking your heart in two, someone in your life who's causing you to live in your own private Gethsemane, someone in your life who's causing you to stain your pillow with tears every night, someone in your life who is causing you so much hurt that you can't hurt anymore. Please, please, please listen to the voice of your Heavenly Father. And He's saying, I know what you're going through. I've experienced that pain when one of my children is living in disobedience. I've experienced that pain when one of my children is unfaithful to me. I know that pain. I experienced that pain when one of my children denies me before others. But let me run very quickly into focusing on the father's reaction to his wayward child when he came home. You know, that is my favorite part. I got to confess to you, that is absolutely my favorite part. I always hurry through to get to that part. The father said to him, "You stupid and foolish boy. You caused me all sorts of sorrow and pain. You show up now when you become desperate. You thought that you can live as a big shot, living it up on my money. You have disgraced my name, disgraced the family name. You have to earn my forgiveness. You have to work for the rest of your life to pay me back. You have to grovel in front of the village elders." No, no, no, no, no, no, no, no, no, no, no, no, no, no. In fact, Jesus wanted his hearers who would have done exactly that. They would have done exactly that. He wanted his hearers who would have exactly, any respected Jewish man at that time would have done exactly that. That is the custom of the day. That is the usual thing. The boy, after he comes home, he would have him sit outside the house for a week until all the passers-by come and make fun of him. Hey, look at him. And then eventually the village elders would come in and intercede, and they said, look, he suffered enough, let him in. Only after that the father would let him in. But thank God, thank God, thank God, thank God, thank God, that did not happen. And it did not happen to you or me when we came to Jesus. The Father runs. I want you to say that with me. The Father runs. Because this is, some of you might know this, some of you might not. This is a huge part of the story. It's huge. It is huge. I know some of you go, oh, you know, the father ran and got the boy. No, no, no, no, you don't understand. The father was not sitting in shorts and Nike and then said, oh, yeah, I'll run after. No, no, no, no, no. In the Middle East, to this day, not just by, to this day, a dignified man never runs. Only boys, servants, slaves, and criminals, they're the only ones who run. Not a dignified man. The father did what? Yeah, he ran. See, father running is a big part of the story. Can you see the cross here? Can you see the cross? God, in his son, humiliated himself, hung on a cross, and died to reconcile us and redeem us. Question. What does the triune God in heaven does when a sinner confesses and repents? Rejoices. Several times says rejoices. Embraces, which is a sign of acceptance. Kisses, which is a sign of reconciliation. Washes and cleanses, which is assurance of forgiveness. He puts on his robe, which is an imputed righteousness of Jesus Christ on us sinner. For make no mistake about it, none of us had our own right standing with God. None of us. You see, God's eye is purer than to look upon sin, my sin, your sin. So Jesus had to impute his robe of righteousness on us so that the Father can look upon us and through the prism of the righteousness of Jesus. Let me ask you, are you in your own far country? Only you can answer that. Are you far from the security of your Heavenly Father's home? You can come home today. I'm going to elaborate on that in the next message. The boy didn't finish his speech. He just says, Father. And the Father said, I heard enough. He knew what's in his heart. He knew what's coming. I heard enough. Didn't finish the speech, and the Father embraced him, forgave him. And the Father will forgive you if you truly repent and ask for his Holy Spirit to dwell in you, give you the strength so that the Spirit may win against the flesh. We all have that. It's a war going on. And as you feed the Spirit daily, he will give you victory over the flesh.
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17: 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Well, today on A New Beginning, Pastor Greg Laurie says we can make the choice not to look.
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1: James chapter 1. This book was written to the Jewish people who were scattered all over the place. There was a time when Israel ruled their own land and they had their kings like David and Solomon. Well, those times were over. Now the occupying force was Rome. They were effectively under the control of the Caesars and the various Roman governors. And they were suffering and they were unhappy. So the book of James was written for suffering people. And maybe I'm talking to somebody right now that's suffering in life. Then this book is for you. James 1, verse 1. James, a bondservant of God and of the Lord Jesus Christ, to the 12 tribes which are scattered abroad. Greetings, my brothers. Count it all joy when you fall into various trials, knowing that the testing of your faith produces patience. But let patience have its perfect work, so that you may be complete and perfect, lacking nothing. Okay? So we need to make a choice to rejoice when we go through times of trial. We need to make a choice to rejoice. I know this is hard. I know you wish it wasn't happening. I know you wish it was over. But despite that, I'm going to choose to rejoice regardless of my emotions. See, that's very important. This is not a matter of feelings. This is a matter of the will. The more we rejoice in our testings, the more we realize they're not liabilities, but privileges. Ultimately, helpful, not harmful, no matter how severe they may appear. Example, Jesus Christ heading to the cross. His back has been ripped open by the Roman whip. He's weakened by the beatings and blows to his face and having the beard ripped from his face. And yet we read as he's carrying that cross in Hebrews 12, for the joy that was set before him, he endured the cross, despising the shame. Where was the joy? His people, the crowds were jeering him. His disciples were largely in hiding. And yet there's Jesus carrying the cross for the joy that was set before him. What that means is because of what Calvary would accomplish, he pressed on. The joy that was set before him was you. The joy that was set before him was me. It was us. It was the world that he would redeem, who would put their faith in him because he would die for our sins. And so that's what kept him going. Point number two, trials happen to make us stronger in every way. Trials happen to make us stronger in every way. Look at verse 3, knowing the testing of your faith produces patience, but let patience have its perfect work that you may be perfect and complete, lacking nothing. Now, by the way, the word patience is probably not the best translation. I'm reading from the New King James Version here. It comes from a Greek word that translates out to toughness or fortitude. Another translation uses the word endurance or staying power, okay? So trials come into our life to produce endurance and staying power. Trials make you stronger, not weaker. A modern translation of James 3:4 goes as follows. So let it grow. And don't try to squirm out of your problems. For when your patience is finally in full bloom, you're ready for anything, strong in character, full and complete. I like that translation. Point number three, it's through trials we learn great wisdom. It's through trials we learn great wisdom. Go to verse 5 with me, if you would. If any of you lacks wisdom, let him ask of God. It gives to all liberally or generously and without reproach. And it will be given to him, but let him ask in faith with no doubting, for he who doubts is like a wave of the sea driven and tossed by the wind. Let not that man suppose he'll receive anything from the Lord, for he's a double-minded man, unstable in all his ways. powerful verses. If you're lacking wisdom, ask God. If you don't know what to do, ask the Lord. Now, through modern tech, we have access to more information than we've ever had in the history of the entire planet. But our knowledge is a mile wide and an inch deep. The problem is we've acquired knowledge without wisdom. Through knowledge, we've learned to travel faster than sound, but we show our lack of wisdom by going faster in the wrong direction. What we really need is wisdom. So what James is saying, if any of you lack wisdom, if you don't know what God's will is, ask him. We need God's wisdom on who we're going to marry. We need wisdom about the career path we're going to follow or the ministry we're going to pursue. But here's what the Bible says. God will answer this prayer, so ask for it in faith. When you ask God to give you his wisdom, you're praying according to the will of God. As James said, don't doubt what you're praying for, or you're like a wave tossed back and forth. Pray believing God will give it to you.
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2: 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And now Pastor Greg continues his message called How to Deal with Trials and Temptations.
1: God will enable us to endure and get through times of temptation. Again, God will enable us to endure and get through times of temptation. Let's read a bit more. James 1 verse 12, blessed is the man who endures temptation. For when he has been approved, he'll receive the crown of life which the Lord has promised to those who love him. Let no one say when he is tempted, I am tempted by God. For God cannot be tempted by evil, nor does he himself tempt anyone. Don't miss this verse. Underline these words. Each one is tempted when he is drawn away by his own desires and is enticed. Then when desire is conceived, it gives birth to sin. And sin, when it is full grown, brings forth death. We'll stop there. So question, where does temptation come from? Of course, the devil's involved in it. But don't miss this. You play a key role in your own temptation. Satan needs our cooperation. Listen, where there is no desire on our part, then there's no temptation. Verse 14, everyone is tempted when he is drawn away by his own desire. So it starts with the temptation itself. Everyone is tempted. I know you think you're crazy because you were tempted to do a certain thing. But the Bible says in 1 Corinthians 10:13, there's no temptation taking you, but such as is common to man, which means other people have been tempted to do that too. Don't think you're the worst person on earth because a temptation came your way. It's not a sin to be tempted. It's a sin when you give in to the temptation. The sin is not in the bait, it's in the bite. We were at a farmer's market yesterday walking around. There was a guy with some soup. I walked right by him. I'm not really a big soup guy. Soup to me is like, why? It's a good start, I guess. Sort of like salad, but nah, you know. So he says, try a sample. Nah, it's okay, I'm good. No, try it. Okay. How much is it? Like, see? It was really good soup. Very hearty soup. And so I bought a bag of soup. I went to Kathy. Look, I bought a bag of soup, a frozen bag. Like, why? It was good. Why did I buy it? The free sample got me. So the devil says, hey, sorry to compare this soup to something evil. It was actually good, but here's a free sample. Just take a taste. Let the thought run through your mind a little bit. Just play with this a little bit. You don't have to do it. Of course, you would never do it, but just start here. Here's the problem. What makes temptation difficult for many people is they don't want to discourage it completely. So now you're almost hooked. Verse 14, a man is drawn away by his own desires and is enticed. So you're really close now. Here's a temptation. You say no. You take the free sample. You're moving it around in your mind. And now it's becoming more appealing. And you find yourself giving into it. But you haven't done it yet. You can still pull away. No, you keep going. The hook is now set. Verse 15, and when desire is conceived, it gives birth to sin. So you act on that evil thought, and now, boom, the sins happen. Okay, now, there's sometimes a little pleasure, but then the guilt kicks in. Then the remorse kicks in. Depending on what you did, the consequences kick in. That dead feeling one gets when they're separated from God in fellowship. Thankfully, we can repent and be forgiven of our sin, but this is what James is warning about. Some would say, well, hey, it's not my fault. It's God's fault. He gave me more than I can handle. No, he didn't. Go back to James 1:13. Let no one say when he is tempted, I'm tempted by God. God cannot be tempted by evil, nor does he himself tempt anyone. Well, this person, it's their fault. Yeah, that's what Adam said in the Garden of Eden. Okay, question. When does temptation usually come? This might surprise you. Answer, often after times of great blessing. Jesus was baptized in the Jordan River by his cousin John. The Father spoke from heaven and said, this is my beloved Son in whom I'm well pleased. And the Holy Spirit came upon the Lord in the form of a dove. That was a blessed moment. Immediately after this, the Bible says, he went into the wilderness to be tested and tempted by the devil for 40 days immediately. So a lot of times, right after the blessing, it comes. So it could be after church. Oh, wasn't that great, man? I love that. A great time of worship, message. But everything else was great. But then all of a sudden, you're tempted. I mean, maybe it's just like you get mad because someone pulled in front of you, laying on the horn, you idiot. Oh, wait. Oh, it's just a... Or maybe you get into an argument with your spouse, or maybe you go and do something you should not do. The temptations will hit you after you have been blessed. All right, so let's sum this all up. Number one, we're going to go through times of trial, but they'll make us stronger, not weaker. Good news. Trials, like storms, have a beginning, a middle, and an end. You might be in a trial right now, but the clouds may open and the sun may come out tomorrow morning. So take heart. Whatever you're going through isn't going to last forever. Number two, make a choice to rejoice in your times of trial. It has nothing to do with how you feel. You choose to give thanks to God. Thirdly, God will guide you and give you the wisdom you need in life. Ask him for it. Fourth and lastly, temptations will come, but there's always a way out. And again, the reminder that if you're being tempted and if you're being tested, that would be an indication you're on the right track spiritually. So let me loop back to something I said earlier. Jesus, for the joy that was set before him, endured the cross, despising the shame, and now is set down at the right hand of God. Why did Jesus die on the cross?

He'll come in. Maybe I'm talking to somebody right now who is going through a time of suffering and you feel like you're all alone. Well, you don't have to be. God can enter into your problems with you, enter into your suffering with you. He can even step in and heal you or change your circumstances if he chooses to do it. But you don't want to go through these things alone. You need Jesus. And Jesus says to his followers, I'll never leave you or forsake you. And that's what's so wonderful about being a Christian is I'm not alone in life anymore. God walks with me each and every day, and he'll walk with you as well. But you have to ask him into your life. He will not force himself into your heart or into your life. He stands at that door again and knocks. You have to hear his voice and open the door. Will you open that door to Christ? Let's pray together. Father, speak to the heart of every person here. And if there's anyone here that does not yet know you, let this be the moment they believe, the moment they're forgiven of their sin, the moment that they transfer their future from hell to heaven and start living a life with hope. Speak to them, we pray. Amen.

0: Today on A New Beginning, an important prayer from Pastor Greg Laurie for those who want to make a change in their relationship with the Lord. Pastor Greg, maybe somebody would like to do that right now. Could you help them with that?
1: Sure, I'd love to. I would like to just pray a prayer, and I would ask you to pray it after me. You might even pray it out loud. Pray these words, Lord Jesus, I know that I am a sinner, but I also know that you are the Savior because you died on the cross for my sin and you rose again from the dead. Jesus, come into my life and forgive me of every sin I've ever committed. I choose to follow you from this moment forward. Thank you for hearing this prayer. Thank you for answering this prayer, Lord. And I pray all of this in Jesus' name. Amen. If you just prayed that prayer and meant it, I want you to know on the authority of Scripture, God Almighty has heard your prayer and he will answer this prayer. You are now a newly minted child of God. So congratulations, you've made the right decision and welcome to the family of God. I want to send you a special gift because of that prayer you've just prayed. It's called the New Believer's Bible. So the New Believer's Bible is the New Testament in the New Living Translation with hundreds of notes that I wrote that will encourage you in this commitment you are making to follow Christ. There's some other materials included as well in what we call the New Believer's Growth Pack, but let me get this New Believer's Bible into your hands as quickly as possible. Here's Dave to tell you more.
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1: Hey, everybody, I'm here with my friend Frank Turek, and he wrote a book a number of years ago with Norman Geisler. And the title of the book is, I Don't Have Enough Faith to Be an Atheist, but this book has now been updated. And we have a copy of it with your name on it that we want to send to you for your gift of any size. But Frank, you go out into the major universities, you engage young people today. How has the dialogue changed? Like, compared to maybe 15 years ago, what kind of questions would you have been asked? And would you be asked different questions today?
2: 15 or 20 years ago, the new atheism was in its heyday. What do I mean by the new atheism? These atheists that were sort of very belligerent toward Christianity and basically all religions, people like Christopher Hitchens, with whom I've had two debates.
1: Wow.
2: You can see those debates on our YouTube channel, the Cross Examine YouTube channel. People like Richard Dawkins or Sam Harris or Daniel Dennett.

0: these people were not just atheists, but they had an attitude about it. Mm-hmm. That has pretty much evaporated since, say, 5 or 6 years ago. It's
1: Why do you think that is, Frank?
0: You know, that's a good question. Maybe because people are realizing that atheism doesn't offer them anything.
1: Yeah.
0: I mean, Greg, if we're just moist robots who are just going to go back into the dirt, then it really doesn't ultimately matter whether you live as a missionary or a murderer. Hmm. Because ultimately, we're all going to wind up in the same place, nowhere, just out of existence. And people started to realize, you know, that doesn't offer me much. It doesn't appear to be true as well. Why be an atheist? Hmm. So people are moving away from atheism, and they're looking for real meaning in life. They're looking for solutions to the emptiness that they have. And that's where somebody like Greg Laurie, I don't know if you ever heard of that guy, but he's really good at getting people to believe, rightfully so, that there is meaning in life, mm-hmm. and you can have your sins forgiven, and you can know the future in the sense that you can be with Jesus forever and your loved ones who have accepted Christ. So I think people are realizing that atheism doesn't afford them anything. So we've shifted from the new atheism, this belligerent attitude against Christianity and basically all religions, to now at least more openness. So it's shifted. Although I will say this, people today are emotionally fragile, and you can't be as aggressive with your presentation.
1: Wow.
0: And my friend Cliff Konecki, who's been going to campuses for 40 years, has noticed this as well. You know, 20, 30 years ago, he could be much more direct and aggressive with people who are interested in the truth. Today, he has to kind of soften his approach a little bit. And I kind of agree with him on that, that we kind of
1: I've not heard that insight. That's a fascinating insight. Mm-hmm. And why? Why has this happened? And why is this more of a recent development?
0: I wonder how much the internet has to do with it, Greg, mm-hmm. in the sense that social media has made people more feelings-oriented than fact-oriented.
1: Yes.
0: Right? And you're fed the same line every time you go on social media because the algorithm will tell you what you want to hear. And so you wind up, rather than following evidence, you wind up following feelings. And if feelings are your guide for life and somebody comes and hurts your feelings, oh, you've attacked me. Yeah. I mean, this is true with the whole sexual issues, right? When you come out against, say, same-sex behavior, people think you're attacking them. Well, that's my identity. No, I'm not attacking you.
1: Yeah.
0: I'm saying that the behavior is the problem. You're not the problem. You're made in the image of God. But if you engage in this behavior, you're engaging in behavior that is hurtful to you, hurtful to others, and against God's will. But your identity is not your same-sex orientation, just like your identity is not alcohol if you're an alcoholic. Your identity is not pornography if you're involved in pornography. Your identity is in Christ if you're a Christian. Mm-hmm. And all of those sins can be forgiven because Jesus paid the ultimate price.
1: Well, that's where you give them the gospel and tell them what Christ did for them and how they can come into a relationship with him. So we want to equip you to have answers for folks that you're talking to today about Jesus. And we want to offer you this book by Frank Turek. And the title of it is, I Don't Have Enough Faith to Be an Atheist. And we'll send it to you for your gift of any size.
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9: Of freedom, a look at America's founding principles and the leaders who shaped our nation.
10: John Adams understood one incredibly important thing about America. America cannot endure and cannot forget that it requires freedom, endurance, and character to survive. While serving as president, Adams always remembered that America would not survive. It could not govern itself, control its own passions. Adams wrote, "Our Constitution was made only for a moral and religious people. It is wholly inadequate to the government of any other." Adams understood that self-government depended on much, much more than the document itself. It depended and was guided by faith, by virtue, by responsibility, and above all, by self-restraint. Because government can enforce laws, but it cannot create character. Our Constitution protects a free people, but our Constitution cannot create a moral people. It cannot create self-restraint. That's up to us.
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12: 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Ephesians is a letter the Apostle Paul wrote to the church in Ephesus, showing every believer who they really are in Christ. And here in Part 2, Paul shows us just how far Jesus went to buy us back. You see, we've all sinned against God, and it's a debt that we could never pay on our own. But Jesus stepped in, and he's paid that debt in full, covering our past, our present, and even our future. So today, Pastor Jack teaches that Jesus took the judgment that really should have fallen on us. On the cross, he satisfied every demand of God's word and set us completely free from not only sin, but the death that we totally deserve. Now with his message called Our Great Redemption, Part 2, here's pastor and Bible teacher, Jack Hibbs.
13: Remember the Emmaus Road? Remember when the disciples were walking down the Emmaus Road and Jesus walks up alongside them? And he goes, hey, what are you guys so down about? And they said, what are you, a stranger around here? Haven't you heard what's going on? They didn't even recognize him. He says, well, what things? Oh, only about Jesus Christ, the greatest, most precious thing that's ever happened. We believe that he was the Messiah, but you know what? It's been 3 days. And he says, you know what? Didn't the scripture say that Christ must suffer and be rejected by this nation and be spitefully treated by the Gentiles and be crucified and 3 days later rise from the dead? And the scripture says that he took bread and broke it and their eyes were opened and they understood who he was. There's a lot of reasons why that's true, why they didn't recognize him. He was scarred, I'm sure, from the events that had happened 3 days earlier, and in his resurrected body, he bore those scars. We know that's true in the book of Zechariah and the book of Psalms. Another thing we need to consider as point two is that Jesus has redeemed us from. He has not only redeemed us back, he has redeemed us from. And what is that? A couple of things. He's redeemed us from the judgment to come. Judgment was the path that you and I were heading down, though we didn't even believe in it, though we didn't even think so. And how great his redemption has been offered up for us on our behalf, that this judgment has been completely removed. And I want you to hang on to your seats for a minute and think about this. God said in Genesis 2:17, he says, but of the tree of the knowledge of good and evil you shall not eat, for in the day that you eat of it you shall surely die. Is that true? It is true. Did they die the day they ate of the fruit? Yeah, they died more than you think. When they stood there and they ate of that fruit, they didn't keel over with their feet sticking straight up. But the moment they ate of that fruit, they died spiritually. In an instant, they died. You and I don't know what that's like because we were born dead. We were all spiritually stillborn. When we came into the world, we were spiritually dead. That's why we have to be born again, born of the Spirit. But the day that that happened, the Garden of Eden, it sent a message throughout all time that judgment would rest upon the human race. But listen, we have a problem. Or should I say God had a problem? He doesn't really. But for argument's sake, let's put it like this. The scripture declares that the soul that sins, it shall surely die. God says in the book of Genesis, the day that you eat, you will die. That's his word and it's holy. But listen, the love of God for you resulted in God taking action against the very sin that separated you from him. God took action not against you, though judgment was pending. Isn't that amazing? Think of the police officers that are in this church. We have so many police officers that attend this church. Think about what they do. They go out on the streets and they're gonna pull somebody over, or they're gonna arrest somebody, or they run somebody down and tackle them and cuff them. Now, the judgment of the state of California is to be against them, or the city or the county, to protect the righteous, the innocent, the citizen. But can you imagine an officer standing the guy up and he said, "You know what? You smell. You're ugly. I don't really see anything within you or on you that is commendable to me. But I look deep down inside of you and I see a heart and a soul and a life that's broken, and I love that soul. I love that spirit. I love that heart that's down deep inside and locked in you and perishing." And that officer releases those cuffs and puts them on himself, and marches himself off to the precinct or to the division. But that's not all. The judgment that was pending against that individual who had sinned, somebody comes by in a police car and picks him up and takes him down to where I was the other night. Had the best meal ever. Went to the Cheesecake Factory. And if you ever go there, you got to get the Cobb salad. Lisa and I had the Cobb salad. It was terrible. It's huge. The Cobb salad and the jambalaya, I think it was. Cajun shrimp with chicken and the noodles. And we just kind of ate there until we got sick. So this guy goes down there. Not only has he been set free from judgment,

But God took action against the sin that separated us from Him. We didn't do it. And in doing this, Jesus met all the demands of the righteous and holy law. And He freed us from the judgment to come. Listen to this. He's also redeemed us from the wrath to come. Listen, judgment is a decree. You're guilty. Judgment is coming. And when judgment's executed, that's the wrath. In Matthew 27:45 says, "Now from the sixth hour until the ninth hour, there was darkness over the land. And about the ninth hour, Jesus cried out from the cross with a loud voice, saying, 'Eli, Eli, lama sabachthani, that is, my God, why hast thou forsaken me?' And the land became dark and the earth began to quake when Jesus was hanging there. And the darkness symbolized the sins of the world as God, according to Isaiah 52 and Isaiah 53, laid on Jesus the sins of us all." Can you imagine that? The sky goes dark, the earth begins to shake, and God the Father's putting on His Son the sins of the world. Why did it turn dark? Habakkuk 1:13 says that God's eyes are so pure that they cannot behold evil, and nor can He look upon wickedness. Was Jesus wicked? Heavens, no. But the sin that was put upon Him, your Father's putting on His Son the sins of the world. Why did it turn dark? Habakkuk 1:13 says that God's eyes are so pure that they cannot behold evil, and nor can He look upon wickedness. Was Jesus wicked? Heavens, no. But the sin that was put upon Him, your sin, my sin, our wickedness was placed upon Him. That's an awesome thought. The wrath was to be placed upon us, and Jesus took the wrath for us. And when God the Father laid upon Christ Jesus the sins of the world and the sky became dark, when Jesus cried out, my God, why hast thou forsaken me?" It's because in Jesus' absolute redemptive act, it was at that moment when the Father, as Habakkuk says, the sins being placed on Christ, the Father's to His eyes so pure, not to behold evil. I think it's symbolic that the sky went dark. The Father, so to speak, turned His face away while judgment was laid upon the Son and the wrath of God's demand upon sin was meted out on Christ. He took that place for us. In John chapter 8, you know this many times over and over again. Remember the woman, we've mentioned her so many times, taken in the very act of adultery. And Jesus says, "He who is without sin, let him be the one to first cast the stone." Well, you know what? I read this and looking at this just recently, and it dawned on me for the first time. I've never seen this before. Maybe you have. I'm slow. I didn't get this. It blessed my heart. All of the religious guys standing there couldn't throw a rock at her. But who could have? Who should have? She's half naked sitting in front of them. "He who is without sin, let him cast the first stone." Well, every angel in the universe could have said, "You're the only one. Jesus, you throw the stone. You kill her." Now, would he have been mean? Would he have been unjust? Would he have been unfair? He would have been holy and pure still. And he still would have been God if he would have picked up the rock of Gibraltar and dumped it on her head. That's what the law of God demanded, that sin, that the soul that sins, it shall surely die. What did he say to her? "Go, I don't condemn you. Sin no more." This is God talking. How could he do that? When he says that the soul that sins it shall surely die. It's because he's removed the curse of death that sin held us bound in. Not only judgment, not only wrath, but of the death that it would eventually lead us into.
Jesus says, neither do I condemn you.

0: no more. He has absolutely redeemed us, people. And He would have been the only one justified in killing that woman. And what do we see as an example? He sets her free. Why? Because of what He was going to do on the cross.
1: 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And now, let's get back to today's message. Once again, here's Pastor Jack.
0: Third, final point, we'll wrap this up on this point. Jesus has redeemed us for several things. We'll give three of them. Jesus has redeemed us for His pleasure. It pleased God, it says in the book of Isaiah, to sacrifice the Son for us. It pleased the Father. Ephesians 2:10 says, "For we are His workmanship." The word in the Greek is poema. We're His song. We're His sonnet. We're His song, His work, His poem. "We are His poem, created in Christ for good works, which God prepared beforehand that we should walk in them." Jesus has redeemed us, not only for His pleasure, but the Bible teaches us for His glory. We've been redeemed for the glory of God. Isn't that something? He's going to show us off in eternity. Isn't that weird? He's going to show us off probably to each other. He's going to pick you up and go, "Look," to all the rest of us. "Look at me. Look." And remember what you're thinking about Him? You said, didn't you say, "He'll never get saved." Didn't you say that? Yeah, the whole, you know, heaven will go, "Yep." And it'll go, "Look, saved him. What about this one? Got this one right here." Everybody gave up on this guy. And you know what? He's saved. He's here. And you could just hear, you know, "It's great. It's great." And then God's going to say, "Now, turn around and greet one another." And you're going to turn around and go, "No way. How did you make it here?" Him, right up there. Think of the people we're going to see from high school. Right? Think of that. "What are you doing here?" "Got saved." "No way. There's no way." "What are you doing here?" "I got saved. Come on, give me a break. I was a pastor down on earth." "There's no way." It's awesome. For His pleasure, for His glory, God will forever be praised in eternity for what He's done for us. Listen, the Bible says even the wrath of man God will use to praise His name. Now, I can't figure that one out, neither can you. But the wrath of men, God will turn it about to praise His name. Now, I don't want to get off on this, and I won't, I promise, and it's too horrible. But the evil that's out there in the world, if you think the world is getting better, ran into somebody last week who said the world is just getting better. Can you believe this? I almost wanted to buy them CNN. The world's getting better. Well, all you have to do is take a walk down to Children's Hospital and see kids who have been burned with cigarettes, cut with razor blades by their parents, by their babysitters. Kids who have been abused, thrown against walls, 9 months old. World's getting better. World's not getting better. The world is sick. You struggle with that like I do, because what you want to do is settle the score on the spot. You see somebody who's getting beaten up, and this is a very terrible weakness of mine, so don't tell a soul about this. But if I see somebody getting beat up, you know, if it's two lunatics and they're absolutely wanting to do this to themselves, then, you know, have fun. Just don't, you know, get blood on the sidewalk or something. You know, they're crazy. But if somebody's picking on someone, you know what? I have a hard time with that. I kind of go ballistic on that. And I need prayer in that area. I can't stand to see somebody picked on. And you want to settle the score. God doesn't settle the score at the moment. He waits for a better time. And He'll take the wrath of men to even praise His name. The things that we see in the paper, the bombings in Israel, the bombings all over, the sabotage with this and that and the other, God's going to use it to give Him praise and glory. I don't know how it's going to happen, but it will result in God's honor and glory in the end. Isn't that amazing? I just have to believe that. I don't understand it. I don't see that, but it's coming. Jesus has redeemed us for not only His pleasure, not only for His glory, but for His name. And I want you to hang on to your seats and we'll wrap this up. For His name. Ezekiel 18:20 says, "The soul that sins, it shall surely die." God loves His creation. He loves the human race. That's always been His heart toward us. But we have sin. He says, "The soul that sins, it must die." But He loves. So how does He reconcile these two things? Please listen and we'll be all done. How does He reconcile this? He loves you immensely, but He's already decreed that the soul that sins it must die. What's He going to do about that? Is He going to change His word? He can't, nor should He, nor could He, because He only speaks holiness, righteousness. He cannot say, "Oh gosh, I said that. Oh, I told that to Moses, didn't I? Oh no. What am I going to do? Now I'm really in a jam." No. He never changes. He knows exactly. So the redemptive process began. In Numbers 15:28, God says there, given an instruction, He says, "So the priest shall make atonement for the person who sins unintentionally. When he sins unintentionally before the Lord, to make atonement for him, and it shall be forgiven him." Okay? He's forgiven. God begins the redemptive process, but how? How can God be holy and just to His word in His love for you, holy and just to His word, in fulfilling that every soul that sins, it must surely die? Are you ready for this? Jesus has redeemed us for us, or for His name. And I want you to jot down these three things. Number one, God's judgment demands payment. You know that. God's judgment demands payment. God's holiness demands justice. Justice demands death. Jesus died on the cross not only to give us life eternally, but Jesus, in His mission as Redeemer, died on the cross, are you ready for this, to vindicate the Word of God. God's Word had its decree. God loves you. Jesus dies on the cross and fulfills both demands. He fulfills the demands of the Father in His holy Word. He demands, or He fulfills the demands for the soul that sins, it shall surely die. He goes there for our place and fulfills the demands of the Father at the same time. Jesus died on the cross for not only us, but for God's Word and its integrity. If Jesus hadn't died on the cross, there's a lot more at stake than the last 2,000 years. It would have been the very Word of God. And your salvation, your redemption is secure because of a transaction that took place between the Father and the Son. And all you do is enter into it. That is exciting stuff. Jesus died to vindicate the Word of God. And that's incredible. Not only does God's judgment demand payment, but all of a sudden, God's mercy extended a reprieve. All those souls that had sinned. You could have died in the Old Testament, but believing in the future sacrifice. That's what that little lamb every year was all about. And you would have been saved. And now we look back at that lamb, ultimately, that was upon the cross. And we lived our lives and we came to a point where we trusted Christ and we've been saved. Even though we didn't even know Him, God's judgment had to execute its victim, but God's mercy was extended. Mercy is not getting what you are supposed to get. Mercy is not getting what you're supposed to get. God made a reprieve. He held off. Isn't it awesome? You and I should have been dead. But God in His mercy didn't give you and I what we deserved. What He did do is turn around and God's grace provided for us forgiveness. And not only that, He showered us, the offender, with forgiveness. Quickly, Jesus' sacrifice upon the cross upheld all the holy demands of the law, the Word of God. Jesus' sacrifice met all the holy demands of the law, that is the need. He met that need. Jesus' sacrifice fulfilled all the holy demands of the law, and that took away the problem. Jesus died for man. Jesus died to vindicate the Word of God. It's incredible. And I think that's what Jesus was referring to in John 8:28. In John 8:28, Jesus says, "When you lift up the Son of Man, then you will know that I am He, and that I do nothing of myself, but as my Father taught me, I speak these things. And He who sent me is with me. The Father has not left me alone, for I always do those things that please Him." Isn't that amazing? Jesus goes to the cross, pleasing the Father, but also buying us back.
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9: 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And it was so hard that I fell backwards, slid on the floor, dropped all my books. I was mortified. 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
13: Thanks, David, and welcome again to Pathway to Victory. Most of us know what it's like to fear for our life. Think about it. Maybe it's the news from your doctor about cancer, or maybe it's an awful car accident. If you've ever felt vulnerable, you're not alone. We long for God's protection. Here's the good news I want you to hold on to. God has not gone out of the miracle business. Throughout this series, we've seen how He still invades our ordinary world with His supernatural power. I've poured this teaching into my brand new book, Divine Invasions. Experience God's miracles in your life today. It's my gift to you when you give a generous gift to support the ministry of Pathway to Victory. I'll share more later in the program. But right now, let me remind you that in May 2027, you're invited to join me on the Pathway to Victory Journeys of Paul Mediterranean Cruise. It's not too late to sign up. Imagine walking where the Apostle Paul walked and standing where the early church was born, all while studying God's Word together. It's the trip of a lifetime, and I'd love to see you there. You can view the fabulous itinerary and make all your arrangements by going to ptv.org. And now, let's get started with today's message. Thus far, we've talked about miracles of power and miracles of provision. And today, we come to something every one of us needs, miracles of protection.
15: During the 1980s, Lulu and her husband, Pablo Perez, ran a small Christian school outside of Mexico City. The school was surrounded by a massive wall to protect the students from the activities of the Guadalajara cartel. People were warned not to travel the road along that led from the school to the city. But one day, Lulu Perez had a need to go into the city. Her husband, Pablo, was away, and so she was willing to take the risk. She prayed a brief prayer for protection. She got in her car, and when she had reached the bottom of the hill, a group of young men brandishing machine guns surrounded her car. She didn't know if they intended to rob her or worse, but she panicked. She wasn't sure what to do. Should I go forward? Should I go in reverse? What should I do? And while she was deliberating, the leader of that group came closer to the car. He looked at Lulu. He looked around the car, and he saw something that frightened him. He dropped his machine gun, and the group ran back into the jungle. Exactly a week later, Lulu went again into town to have lunch with a friend. And the friend told her an interesting story. She said, "Exactly a week ago, I was seated here when a group of young men came running into town yelling about something they had seen on that road. They explained how they had surrounded a car with the intention of robbing a woman. But the leader of the gang said he looked into the car, and next to Lulu in that passenger seat was a massive figure, an imposing figure that scared the daylights out of him and caused him to flee." Lulu Perez is convinced that what she thought was an unoccupied passenger seat was in fact occupied by an angel God had sent to protect her. We're in a series we're calling Divine Invasions. We're talking about how God continues to perform miracles today. God has not gone out of the miracle business. He produces miracles every day for our behalf. And we've talked about different kinds of miracles. We looked at the miracles of power. We've talked about miracles of provision. Next time, we're going to talk about miracles of healing. But today, we're going to talk about miracles of protection. Don't you sense a need for protection in your life? All you have to do is look around and see the need we all have for protection. Paul, 2,000 years ago, described well the world we live in right now. In 2 Timothy 3:1, he said, "But realize this, that in the last days, difficult times will come." The word translated difficult times is only used one other time in the Greek New Testament. It means violent times, dangerous times. And those are certainly the times in which we live. What sort of danger do we face? Well, there are certainly physical dangers. It could be a massive thunderstorm, a tornado, or a hurricane that destroys your house. It could be a random electrical spark from an outlet that burns down your house or your church. It could be something like a lump that you wake up feeling on your arm that you didn't have yesterday. It could be a telephone call you receive that a loved one has been in an accident. That's the kind of world that we face, and we need God's protection from those very real physical dangers that surround us in a sin-infected world. God offers to protect us so that we can live out our plan. You know, one of the most meaningful miracles in my life actually happened to my dad. When I was 4 or 5 years old, as you know, he worked for the airlines and was able to travel on passes. And one day he took a day trip to Houston, and he was planning on coming on the late afternoon flight back from Houston Hobby. He had his ticket. He was ready to go. And at the last moment, a paying customer showed up and took my father's seat. 43 minutes after takeoff, that plane crashed in Buffalo, Texas, killing everybody aboard. I'm not saying God loved my father any more than he loved the passenger who was on that flight, but I'm saying God had a plan for my father's life that did not include his dying on that day. Psalm 139, verse 16 says, God has a plan for each of us. David said, "In your book, they were all written, all the days that were ordained me before I lived one of them." God has the date of your birth and the day of your death written in his book, and there's not one thing you're going to do to change it. Somebody has said, every person is immortal until his work on earth is done. We have the promise of God's protection, that he's going to deliver us from anything that would prematurely take our life. We face physical dangers. We face spiritual dangers as well. In fact, sometimes spiritual dangers are more potent than physical ones. It's what we can't see that tends to hurt us more than what we can see. But there is an unseen but very real adversary. We all have the devil. Your adversary, the devil, prowls about like a roaring lion seeking someone to devour. He has a plan for non-Christians. His goal for non-Christians is to so blind them to the gospel of Jesus Christ that they do not receive the gospel. 2 Corinthians 4:4 says, for the God of this world, he's talking about Satan, the God of this world has blinded the minds of the unbelieving so that they may not see the light of the gospel for the glory of Christ. That's his plan for non-Christians, but he has a scheme for Christians as well. If he can't take you to hell forever and ever, he wants to rob you of your influence for Christ in this life. He wants to rob you of peace of mind, of joy, of rewards in heaven one day. And that's why Paul says in Ephesians 6:10, be strong in the Lord and in the strength of his might. Put on the full armor of God that you may be able to withstand the schemes of the devil. We need God's protection from physical dangers and spiritual dangers. Thankfully, the Bible promises that though these dangers can spring up out of nowhere seemingly and attack us, God offers promise of his protection. Whatever it is, God promises to offer us protection. In Psalm 22, verses 20 to 21, David prayed this prayer. He said, deliver my soul from the sword, my only life from the power of the dog. Save me from the lion's mouth, from the horns of the wild oxen. You answer me. I've explained to congregations before, David was asking for protection from the most common threats of his day. Things like animal attacks or warfare or accidents. If David were praying that prayer today, he might say something like, Lord, protect me from the drive-by shooters, from the muggers, from the SUVs whirring by me on the tollway every day. Give me protection. I preached that one time in a first service of a church. After the first service, somebody handed me a note. They said, preacher, we couldn't agree with you more about what you said today. I pray every day that God would protect me from those SOBs whirring by me on the freeway. Well, whether it's the SUVs or SOBs, we need protection, don't we? And God promises that protection. Turn in your Bibles, that woke some of you up. Turn over to Psalm 121 for a moment, where we find the promise of God's protection. This is a psalm that is called a psalm of ascent. In fact, that's probably written in your Bible, a psalm of ascent. What does that mean? Well, this is a psalm that the Jews recited as they were ascending to Jerusalem. Remember, Jerusalem was at a high elevation, so it didn't matter if you were coming from north, south, east, or west, you would be going uphill. You would be going up to Jerusalem, up to Mount Moriah, where the temple was. But on the way up to Jerusalem, travelers faced all kinds of dangers. The terrain was rocky, and somebody might fall and break a bone. There were hills behind which bandits were to hide and ambush travelers. If it was the summertime, the heat was such that it could produce a sunstroke. And so they would recite this psalm, Psalm 121, to remind them of God's ability to protect them. And I want you to notice in this psalm three truths about God that you can bank on today. They're still true about God 3,000 years after they were written. Psalms you can bank on to protect you in times of danger. First of all, God is sovereign. Notice verses 1 and 2. I will lift up my eyes to the mountains. From where shall my help come? My help comes from the Lord who made heaven and earth. Why does he say that? Made heaven and earth. That was like saying from A to Z, from heaven to earth. In other words, God is the one who has created everything and controls everything. Paul elaborated that on that in Colossians 1:16. For by him, Jesus, were all things created, both in heaven and on earth, visible and invisible, whether thrones or dominions or rulers or authorities. All things have been created through him and for him. Now, here's why that's important. He's saying, don't fear anything. God's made everything in creation. If he has made the hills like he has, then he is able to control those who hide behind the hills to do you harm. God is sovereign. Secondly, the psalmist promises God is awake. He's awake. He's not asleep. The late businesswoman Mary Crowley, who was a member of this church for so many years, she used to say, I never lose any sleep over my problems. Instead, before I close my eyes at night, I give my problems to God and ask him to handle them. I figure he's going to be up all night anyway. And he is. God is the ultimate insomniac. He has a eternal case of insomnia that works for our benefit. He doesn't sleep. Look at verses 3 and 4. God will not allow your foot to slip. He who keeps you will not slumber. Behold, he who keeps Israel will neither slumber nor sleep. And what is he doing when he's awake? He's not looking at late night TV. He's not reading a book. He's looking at you. Psalm 34:15 says, for the eyes of the Lord are on the righteous and his ears are attentive to their cry. God is awake. And thirdly, the psalmist promises that God is a shelter. He's a shelter. Look at verses 5-8. The Lord is your keeper. 6 times in these 8 verses, he says God is a keeper. He's one who keeps us. He protects us. He is your keeper. The Lord is your shade or your shelter on your right hand. The sun will not smite you by day, nor the moon by night. The Lord will protect you from all evil. He will keep your soul. The Lord will guard you and you're going out and you're coming in from this time forth and forever. God is protecting you in the sunlight and in the moonlight. He is protecting you whether it is hot or cold. God is protecting you. Does that mean nothing bad ever happens to us? We know the answer to that. We don't escape problems at all. But here's the difference between us and unbelievers. In Psalm 34:19, I love the way the Living Bible paraphrases this. The good man does not escape troubles. He has them too. But the Lord helps him in each and every one. God promises to walk with us through any problem. But Pastor, the Word of God says there no evil befalls a believer. The Lord will protect you from all evil. How can the psalmist say that? Let me go ahead and address the elephant in the room right now. I can't answer the immediates, why God allows those things to happen. But there is a truth we can all hold on to. The British evangelist Alan Redpath said it this way, there is nothing, no circumstance, no trouble, no testing that can ever touch me until, first of all, it has come past God and past Christ right through to me. And if it has come that far, it has come with a great purpose. There is nothing that can come into your life that God doesn't give permission to come into your life. And if you want to argue about that, think about this for a moment. God's plan for his own son, Jesus, was that he would be tortured and executed unfairly on a cross in order to bring about our salvation. Isn't that what the Apostle Peter said in Acts chapter 2? 7 weeks after the crucifixion and the resurrection, Peter was preaching on the southern steps in Jerusalem. And he said to the very crowd that 7 weeks earlier had crucified Jesus. Remember what he said? This man Jesus was delivered up by the predetermined plan of God, and you nailed him to the cross by the hands of angry men. Peter said, you're the ones who did evil. You're the ones who crucified the Lord. But it was all because of God's predetermined plan. If God takes responsibility for the crucifixion, the torture of his own son, he takes responsibility for anything and everything that happens in your life. But remember, God's not immediate plan, but ultimate plan is always for our good and his glory. That's the meaning of Romans 8:28. And we know that God causes all things, not just good things, happy things, pleasant things. God causes all things to work together for good to those who love him and are called according to his purpose. God is sovereign. God is awake, the Bible says, and God is our shelter. Well, how does God protect us then? What are the means of God's protection? As I look through Scripture, I find there are three ways that God protects us. First of all, through direct fortification. His direct fortification. Now, if you've been in church for any period of time at all, you've probably heard the phrase hedge of protection. You pray a hedge of protection around yourself or around other people. Christian comedian Tim Hawkins has a funny bit about those who pray for a hedge of protection. He says, "A hedge, huh? I don't mean to complain, but is that really the best you can do? How about praying a thick cement wall with some razor wire on top of that bad boy? A hedge of protection sounds like it is one good pair of clippers away from being removed. And I'm sure the devil's got a pair of those lying around his old shield shed." We laugh, but what you may not know is the phrase hedge of protection is actually found in the Bible. And it came from the lips of Satan. Remember the story in Job 1? God was bragging to Satan about his servant Job. He said, "Have you considered my servant Job? He's an upright man who fears God and turns away from evil. There's nobody like him." And Satan says to God, "Well, of course he follows you. Look at all you've done for him. You've given him his family. You've given him his possessions. You've given him good health. But allow me to enter his life for a day and attack those things and watch him start to curse you." The interesting thing is, Satan had to have God's permission to attack Job. And God gave him limited permission to enter his life. He said, "No, there's one restriction. You can't kill him. But otherwise, you can go after him if you want him to." You see, Satan said to the Lord, "Have you not made a hedge about him and his house and all that he has on every side?" Even Satan realized there was a wall around Job. He could only enter Job's life by God's permission. But God gave him limited access to Job's life. You know, we need to remember that's true about Satan in your life and my life. He has limited authority. Somebody said, Satan is like a junkyard dog. His power to destroy is considerable, but as long as he's on that chain, it's limited. Satan is on a chain. He can only go into your life as much as God allows him to. And if God allows him into your life, it is for a good purpose. Psalm 125 verse 2 says, "It's not shrubbery that surrounds us to protect us. It is a mountain. As the mountains surround Jerusalem, so the Lord surrounds his people from this time forth and forever." The fact that God has surrounded you is his direct way of protecting you. And nothing that is without purpose happens to the godly, the scripture says. You know, I saw that worked out in my own life many years ago. I was leaving the church early to go get a haircut. And so I left a little bit early and I was driving toward the barber shop and I had just crossed a busy intersection when I heard a screeching sound behind me and a crash. And I looked in the rearview mirror. The car that had followed me through the intersection had been broadsided, decimated the car. I pulled over to the side of the road, called 911, but it was too late. The driver was dead, was killed instantaneously. And you know, that night I couldn't help but think, what if I had left the church 10 seconds later than I did? What if I had had a little bit lighter foot on the accelerator? That would have been me. But the fact is, it's not that God loved me more than he loved that other driver. He had a plan that he was working out in my life. And I was not supposed to die that day. I've never forgotten that day. And I've asked myself that question 100 times since. What if? But here's what I've come to understand. God wasn't finished with me. He had a plan he was still working out in my life. And he protected me so I could carry it out. And that same truth applies to you. If you woke up this morning, God still has a purpose for your life. And he is watching over you as he accomplishes it. That's the heartbeat of this series. We're living in a generation that has quietly stopped believing God does anything at all. We've explained away his power. We've grown so sophisticated that we've become spiritually numb, and it's costing us, because a person who doesn't believe God still protects has nowhere to turn when the diagnosis comes or when the phone rings in the middle of the night. That's why I wrote Divine Invasions. I want to put the truth back into the hands of ordinary believers. A mom lying awake worrying about her kids, a man who just lost his job, a widow who feels utterly alone. 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
14: 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I'm David J. Mullins. 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
16: John Adams understood one incredibly important thing about America. America cannot endure and cannot forget that it requires freedom, endurance, and character to survive. While serving as president, Adams always remembered that America would not survive. It could not govern itself, control its own passions. Adams wrote, "Our Constitution was made only for a moral and religious people. It is wholly inadequate to the government of any other." Adams understood that self-government depended on much, much more than the document itself. It depended and was guided by faith, by virtue, by responsibility, and above all, by self-restraint. Because government can enforce laws, but it cannot create character. Our Constitution protects a free people, but our Constitution cannot create a moral people. It cannot create self-restraint. That's up to us.
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22: 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Democrats had one job to do in this cycle. Don't be crazy. But rather than offer a rational alternative to Donald Trump, the party has embraced Marxist revolutionaries and sympathizers of radical Islam as endorsed candidates. And voters have noticed. A CBS poll from this summer indicated that 60% of Democrats held positive views of socialism. However, two successive polls from Center Square show a majority of voters have serious concerns about Democratic socialists taking control of the Democrat Party. This data shows Republicans have a real opportunity to get voters to deliver a harsh verdict on Democrats' embrace of Marxism. Republicans in every midterm race ought to be highlighting the danger of socialist control as the top issue in this cycle. There is an opportunity to push back the radicals to the fringe, and only a massive loss will force Democrats to purge the DSA. This is a real time for choosing. Choose wisely, and please make sure you vote. I'm Ed Morrissey.
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26: 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That's 855-577-2255. We're so glad you're here to listen. Today's program will complete the message we began yesterday. 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
27: The next passage, next verse. Don't wear yourself out to get rich. Have the wisdom to show restraint. Cast but a glance at riches and they're gone, for they'll surely sprout wings and fly off to the sky like an eagle. Doesn't say wealth's bad. The Bible doesn't say that. but it tries to give us a position or an attitude towards wealth. There's a bad attitude in too many segments of the Christian community where we're angry or judgmental about people that have more resources than you have. And I'll give you a little clue. God won't bless you with more while you hold that attitude. Stop presenting people that are more successful. I hope Elon Musk becomes a double trillionaire. Go, Elon. I mean, who builds a rocket that comes back and lands at the launching pad? I mean, come on. I mean, I just want my car to start when I... We get some goofy ideas. Oh, they have too much money. Who said that? What's wrong with us? But don't sell your soul for it. Don't compromise your integrity. It won't make you happy. I've sat with too many people who have been remarkably blessed, and there's brokenness in their lives too. Verse 6, you're going back to gluttony again. This is the opposite end of the spectrum. Don't eat the food of a stingy man. Be careful when you eat with a ruler, and if you're with a stingy man, be doubly careful. Don't crave his delicacies, for he's the kind of man who's always thinking about the cost. Eat and drink, he says, but his heart's not with you. You'll vomit up the little you've eaten, and you'll have wasted your compliments. So it's coaching us towards some situational awareness. Be aware of the people you're with. And your responses need to reflect the people you're with. That's God's wisdom. So I've never thought about that. It's why we read the book. Amen. Stop and think about what it's saying. It'll change your life. Amen. It will change your life. Some of you like to fish, and you're world class. You can outsmart a carp. I'm making a little fun of you, but I mean, you know the times and the seasons and the temperature and the weather and all the factors. And then you add to that all the technology, and it gives you, it's okay with me, but I want to be God smart. Amen. You can be fish smart and God smart, but you have to desire it. You have to think about it. You have to apply yourself. Fish for me means Captain D's. You don't want me catching your supper. Verse 9, don't speak to a fool. He'll scorn the wisdom of your words. I don't think that means you don't greet a fool. I don't think that means you don't address a fool. It means don't try to give wisdom to. Fool is a category. In the book of Proverbs, especially, somebody who rejects God's wisdom. And if you know somebody that is rejecting God's wisdom, it says don't try to counsel them. You're wasting your breath. Well, I'm going to witness. Well, okay. Just don't read verse. Don't make verse 9 your verse. Yeah, I don't argue scripture. People come to me and say, Pastor, I heard what you said, but I don't believe that. I'm like, okay. Well, don't you want to know what I believe? Not really. Well, you might learn something. Mm-hmm. Not from you. Well, I want to debate. Okay. I mean, the Bible will help you. Look at verse 10. Don't move an ancient boundary stone or encroach on the fields of the fatherless. For their defender is strong. He'll take up their case against you. Before we had GPS and all these fancy ways, boundaries were oftentimes marked with big stones. Boulders, things that weren't easily moved. We didn't have heavy equipment, so a boundary stone was a significant marker. And it says, don't move a boundary stone. Don't do that. Don't encroach on the fields of other people. I can tell you, for one thing that says to me is borders matter. Amen. The border of your property, the border of anything, any responsibility you carry, the borders of a nation matter. I think it is egregious in the sight of God to open the borders and say what the people of this nation have sacrificed for and invested in, what they've given their young people to die for, that we're going to take those borders down and say to people who don't care about those things, you come and take the strength of this place. I think that's wicked. I don't think that's compassion. I think it's ungodly. I know what the Bible says about the alien and the stranger amongst us. That's different than an invasion. God didn't send Gideon to give MREs to all the Midianites who were invading the nation. He led him to a group of 300 men that would bring an incredible victory because of God's power. Don't move an ancient boundary stone or the fields of the fatherless, for their defender is strong and he'll take up their case against you.

0: Holy Spirit, help me. I want to know you. Give me your wisdom, God. I grew up cleaning stalls, taking care of horses. I'm not particularly sophisticated. I'm kind of straight line. Let's go forward. I want to know the Lord. And it doesn't mean life is easy. Most days it isn't. Most days I have questions for which I don't have answers. And problems that I wish somebody else would take. And most days I feel like I'm caught. I mean, I'm not telling you it's simple. I don't mean God's abandoned me. I know he's with me. I sleep well. Lord, you're my strong tower. You're my rock. You're my defender. 1,000 may fall on one side, 10,000, but it's not coming near me. I got it, Lord. But people falling all around you makes you a little jumpy. I'll condemn every tongue that rises against you. Yeah, but it'd be better with me if just none rose against me. But it really isn't you they rise against. They rise against the one you've called Lord. I'm not telling you it makes it all easy. I'm telling you, establish in your heart that you're going to seek the Lord. It isn't mysterious. It isn't beyond you. It isn't something you don't know what to do. Stop saying, I don't. You do know what to do. You don't want to do it. Do the things you know to do. If you know to be generous, take a season to be more generous than you've been. Now I'm meddling. Practice hospitality. Do the simple things, but seek the Lord. Incline your ear. God, I'm listening. I would love to. What do you have to say about this? When I started doing interviews, I guess it was around COVID time. One of the producers called me and he said, you're the only Christian on the list that doesn't have a list of what you won't talk about. I'm like, well, I'm just not smart enough to hush. I mean, I don't know. You don't always say the right thing. It's not like you always get it right. Sometimes you're going like, I don't know. What do you say about that? But I do know that I stop and say, Lord, what would you say about that? How do you feel about that?
1: Before we return to today's message, Pastor Allen wants to share a new book to help you pray for America.
0: I've got a new book. Let's Pray for America. It's 30 prayers to shape our future. It's an election year, lots of voices, a lot of clutter. We always focus on what we can do. Well, I want you to vote, but more importantly, I want you to pray. So we prepared this book to give you 30 prayers to shape these next few weeks, and I believe invite God to shape our future. Take a copy, share it with your friends, order some others. If we'll pray, we'll see God's outcomes this year in real time. God's moving in the earth. Let's join him.
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0: Look at verse 13. Don't withhold discipline from a child. If you punish him with the rod, he'll not die. Punish him with the rod and save his soul from death. I don't think it means beat your children senseless. But I don't think you can understand it any other way than some physical discipline is not ungodly. So how many times have I heard Christian testimonies? I've never raised my hand to my child. I'm thinking, well, that's going to work.

0: Well, I don't want you to boast. But don't boast that you ignore God. I know that a soft answer turns away wrath. It's not the only verse in the Bible. And there are other verses to bring some balance. But discipline for children is important. My Bible says that God disciplines the children he loves. And if he doesn't discipline you, you're illegitimate. And that we should understand hardship as discipline. Oh, I wish that weren't in my Bible. And that's New Testament. That's not even, you know, that's like after God chilled. He had a gummy and relaxed. I repent. Verse 15. My son, if your heart is wise, then my heart will be glad and my inmost being will rejoice when your lips speak what is right. Don't let your heart envy sinners, but always be zealous for the fear of the Lord. There's surely a future hope for you, and your hope will not be cut off. It's a little coaching on how to give expression to how to shape your mind and your thoughts and your emotions around godly wisdom. How do you do that? Well, it says, don't let your heart envy sinners. You know how easy that is to do? Some athlete, you know, signs a $400 million contract with only $300 million guaranteed. And I'm thinking, for hitting a ball with a stick. And then you hear them interview, you know, and they're 22 years old, and they go, I've worked so hard for so long. And I'm like, yeah, I'm getting emotional. If you don't guard your heart, you'll envy sinners. I should have been taller and thinner. My metabolism should have been whatever. Your heart will envy sinners. Again, we have a whole political class who are building their careers that they can create envy and covetousness in the hearts of people. And convince you that they'll take something away from somebody else and you deserve it more than they do. And they'll be your advocate and your ally, and they'll put their thumb on the scale so that you get an opportunity. And then you imagine that God will bring his blessing to that kind of a system. Only if you're ignorant of Scripture or you choose to ignore it. Be zealous for the fear of the Lord. Sometimes it's easier to do the positive. You know, guarding your heart against envying sinners sometimes is like high energy. But you can choose to be zealous for the Lord. So how do you give expression? Well, I'm going to go be where God's people are. See, that took some real fundamental change for me. I didn't like God's people. Some of you are more comfortable with pagans than you are with Christians. You like their attitudes. You like their jokes. You like how they recreate. And Christians make you a little tense. I can tell you how to fix that because I had to work on it myself at one time in my life. You have to get more of Jesus in you, then you'll be more happy with people who like him. Well, Christians are hypocrites. I know, but we'll squeeze another one in. Come on. It's Proverbs. It always does this to me. It's so plain. It's like right there. If you'll just take it and think about it, it will change your life. It'll change your children. It'll change generations. God will honor his word. Look at verse 19. Listen, my son, and be wise. Keep your heart on the right path. Don't join those who drink too much wine or gorge themselves on meat. For drunkards and gluttons become poor, and drowsiness clothes them in rags. So just don't do that. Don't do that. Well, I'm not really a glutton. It's not that I'm overweight. I'm just short. I'm the perfect weight if I was 7'3". Wise choices, verse 22. Listen to your father who gave you life. Don't despise your mother when she's old. Think how our culture would change if every person who said they were a Christian would show respect to their parents. We just really, it doesn't mean that. Oh, I don't know what it means, but it couldn't mean that. Well, that was in the Big Ten. I mean, that's like on the list of thou shalt and thou shalt not. Thou shalt honor thy father and mother. And then Jesus picked it up in the New Testament, so it got kind of reinforced. It's not new. It's in the book of Proverbs. Don't despise your mother when she's old. She's not going to do anything for you. She's probably not going to cook your favorite food anymore. Honor her. See, there are things you know to do that will change the momentum of your life. I'll give you a clue. They don't have to be alive. Some of us need to forgive. Some of us need whatever. But you can honor your parents. Verse 23, buy the truth and don't sell it. Get wisdom, discipline, and understanding. To purchase something is an investment. You trade something that's valuable to you for something that you value more. Invest in the truth. It says, buy the truth. Buy the truth. But then what it says next, I think, is even more telling. Don't sell it. When you get it, there's nothing more valuable than the truth. So you can't leverage the truth for something more valuable, because when you get a little nugget of truth, there's nothing to compare to it. That's the best. Buy the truth. Don't sell it. So you want to become an accumulator of God's truth. Wherever you want to become a collector. I mean, one of those goofy, you want to be a hoarder. You want to be an expert. I saw some car show the other day, you know, some guy buying cars out of old garages and barns, and they're all dusty, and he can look at them and he knows, I mean, it's like, and I'm like, dude, you spent way too much time thinking about cars. I mean, I like a nice car, but I mean, by the truth, you become an expert in accumulating God's truth. Know people. If you know somebody that knows God in a way you don't, you want to be with them. I'll be with you a little bit. I'll visit with you, whatever, however that looks. Buy the truth, don't sell it. Watch the end of this. Buy the truth, don't sell it. Get wisdom, discipline, understanding. What's the truth going to look like when you invest in the truth? This isn't abstract. You're going to invest in accumulating God's wisdom. You're going to invest in discipline. You see, God's truth will come to you when you bring discipline to your life. I think we imagine that godliness and righteousness, and I'll tell you what I've learned in serving the Lord and serving His people, you forfeit privilege. I don't play golf anymore, but I did for a while. And I was playing with some friends at the country club. I was younger and I was not a good golfer. Some guys came up behind us and they were older than we were, and they pulled up and said, "We're going to play through, get out of our way." And I'm looking at him thinking, And then I realize I'm a guest at somebody else's club, and I look at one of the guys with me, and he goes, "Yeah, they've been members here forever." So we let them play through. You know, that mentality lives in the church. "Well, I've been here 22 years. Well, then you should arrive early and stay late. Because my experience is tenure means you forfeit privileges. You don't accumulate them. Jesus, what did He do? He washed the disciples' feet the night He's going to be betrayed. And He looks at him, He says, "Do you understand what I've done for you?" Discipline. It's important. Our faith isn't about license and privilege. My rule gets broken on Wednesday because I get to church early, and I park like I came to work. But on a normal service time, I park further away because I like the practice of walking to the building with the people who don't know where to park. And then I get up here, and you're parked up on the curbs and the islands. And I'm like, when I say park like a pagan, I mean it. It's like an expression of carnality. Proverbs make me cranky. Verse 24, the father of a righteous man has great joy, and he who has a wise son delights in him. If you want to order your life in a way that your children bring joy to you, do everything in your power to encourage them to be in a right place with God. It's more important than anything else. It's more important than any hobby. It will bring joy to you. If they become fabulously wealthy and they're ungodly, it won't bring joy to you. If they have tremendous accomplishments and they're ungodly, it won't bring joy to you. It's not complicated. But if they are in a right place with God, if they truly know God, I know all the other things that will bring to their life, and it will bring joy to you. So help them. Let them feel your heart for that. Let it be inescapable in your life. Look at verse 26. My son, give me your heart and let your eyes keep to my ways. For a prostitute is a deep pit and a wayward wife is a narrow well. Like a bandit, she lies in wait and multiplies the unfaithful amongst men. We call prostitution the oldest profession. You know why? Because there's been an unending stream of consumers. Sexual immorality is so rampant in the church, outside the church. My son, give me your heart and let your eyes keep to my ways. Choose to walk uprightly before the Lord. Encourage your children to do so. Don't wink at it. Don't nod at it. I have this conversation almost every week with somebody. Why are you encouraging that? It brings destruction. It's all through the book of Proverbs. It's so plain. You don't have to have any creativity to get to the answer. And if it's a challenge for somebody in your family, godly morality, take a verse like that and begin to say, God, bring freedom, bring deliverance, bring insight, bring awareness. God, only you, but I'm crying out to you. But it's so accessible. It's so available to us. It's not beyond you. So, well, I just wish I knew what to do. Chapter 24 tomorrow. You're oversimplifying. No, I don't really think so.
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4: 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David Jeremiah and Turning Point is next in one of his great series. 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
15: John Adams understood one incredibly important thing about America.
6: America cannot endure and cannot forget that it requires freedom, endurance, and character to survive. While serving as president, Adams always remembered that America would not survive. It could not govern itself, control its own passions. Adams wrote, "Our Constitution was made only for a moral and religious people. It is wholly inadequate to the government of any other." Adams understood that self-government depended on much, much more than the document itself. It depended and was guided by faith, by virtue, by responsibility, and above all, by self-restraint. Because government can enforce laws, but it cannot create character. Our Constitution protects a free people, but our Constitution cannot create a moral people. It cannot create self-restraint. That's up to us.
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16: You know that the Bible says that God wants to provide rest for our soul. Do you have a tired soul? Are you worn out spiritually? Do you wonder sometimes if the walk is worth it? Well, don't miss today and tomorrow for a great passage of Scripture from Matthew chapter 11 and from the book, The Battle for Your Soul. We're going to talk about rest for your soul. In this new book, The Battle for Your Soul, the first section of the book is called The War Zone. And the war zone for every believer is your soul. So many people go through their whole life not even realizing that they have a soul or that their soul is who they really are. And we've written this book to fix that problem. I hope you'll get your copy of it either by sending a gift to Turning Point during the month of October and requesting your copy, having it sent to your home, or by going to one of the major bookstores in your community and getting it. 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And hopefully these words that were written for you will strengthen and help you in your walk with Christ. Hey, don't forget, Turning Point has a magazine. If you're not getting it, you should ask about it when you call or write. We'd be happy to provide it for you, and it will be a blessing to you. It will feed your soul, that's for sure, and it'll be something you will want to continue to get month after month. Right now, we're going to begin this two-day discussion of rest for your soul from Matthew chapter 11. When you hear the passage, you'll remember it, and God has something special to say to you today. On August 6, 1930, Supreme Court Justice Joseph Crater vanished on the streets of Manhattan near Times Square. He was 41 years old, well-dressed, highly respected judge, and he has simply disappeared without a trace. His sudden disappearing launched one of the largest investigations in New York history, captured the attention of the entire nation, and newspapers called him the missingest man in New York. Investigators explored every possibility imaginable, kidnapping, murder, organized crime, even suicide. Theories multiplied, but answers never came. And despite years of searching, authorities never did determine exactly what happened to Joseph Crater. But among all the mysteries surrounding his disappearance, there was one haunting piece of evidence. Back at home, his wife discovered an envelope stuffed with cash and a short handwritten note from her husband containing only five words. Am very weary, love, Joe. I think if we consider that, most of us will say there have been times when we have been very weary. Not just weary in body, but weary in soul. When I ask people how they're doing, quite often they say, you know, Pastor Jeremiah, I'm really tired. And I know what they mean when they say that. They're kind of worn out from the pressures of life. And maybe you're tired from trying to hold your family together. Maybe you're carrying financial pressure, going through a health struggle, or the weight of expectations that never seems to let up. Maybe you lie awake at night worrying about the future. A writer by the name of Jane Wagner once said, listen to this, reality is the leading cause of stress for those who are in touch with it. Someone has said, we all experience the five C's of life: change, conflict, criticism, concerns, and crisis. And if one of those hasn't worn you down yet, just wait, it's on its way. The question before us today is this: what does Jesus have to say to people who are carrying heavy burdens? Does he care about those of us who are exhausted and overwhelmed? I believe he does. And I want to show you why I believe that from the Word of God. In Matthew 11, verses 28 to 30, we read these special words. These are the words of Jesus. Come to me, all you who labor and are heavy laden, and I will give you rest. Take my yoke upon you and learn from me, for I am gentle and lowly in heart, and you will find rest for your souls. For my yoke is easy and my burden is light. Through the centuries, these words have captured the hearts and imagination of countless people. Artists, hymn writers, preachers, ordinary believers have all tried to portray the beauty of this invitation. One of the most famous statues in the world is called Christus, sculpted by Danish artist Bertel Thorvaldsen. It portrays Jesus standing with outstretched arms, inviting weary people to come to him. And the inscription at the base of the sculpture just reads, "Come unto me." That statue captures the spirit of this portion of God's word. Jesus' words are unique to Matthew. In other words, they're not in Luke and John and Mark. But here in this setting, we see Jesus looking out over the people of his day and seeing them as sheep without a shepherd. And underneath all their religion, confusion, questions, he saw weary souls that were searching for God. So he gives an invitation. What is an invitation? It says, you are welcome here. I want you to come. And the Bible contains a number of unforgettable invitations. Remember when Noah invited all the people into the ark, and Moses called Israel to walk out of Egypt into the promised land? Isaiah the prophet records these words, come everyone who thirsts. And at the end of the Bible, in the book of Revelation, we read, whoever desires, let him take the water of life freely. But ladies and gentlemen, there's never been an invitation like the one Jesus gave in Matthew 11, 28. It wasn't addressed to kings or celebrities. It was given to ordinary people who carry burdens just like you and I carry, that sometimes just seem too heavy to bear. Matthew 11, 28, come to me, all you who labor and are heavy laden, and I will give you rest. When Jesus said come, he wasn't making a casual suggestion. He was giving a clear and compassionate invitation. He saw people burdened by life, and he called them to himself. He said, if you're burdened, come to me. I want you to notice with me who is on this invitation list: those who labor and those who are heavy laden. Those two phrases I want to unpack for a moment, because together they describe so many of us. The burdened, those who labor. This describes people who are completely worn out. It speaks of someone who has pushed himself to the limit, working, striving, worrying, and trying to hold everything together until they are drained physically, emotionally, and spiritually. Jesus is not talking about someone who just had a bad day. He's talking about the person who says, I've tried, I've carried this as long as I can, and I don't know if I have anything left. I don't know if you've ever been there, but I know a lot of people who have. And while I may not have been there, I've been close. But this invitation goes even further. It also is directed toward those who are carrying crushing sin. The psalmist wrote, my iniquities have gone over my head like a heavy burden. They are too heavy for me. There is a burden that comes from living apart from God. Some people think they don't want to be Christians because they will lose all of their fun. They won't have fun anymore. What they don't realize is they carry a burden that is exactly the opposite of fun. There is stress in sin. Paul Myers, who founded the radio program Haven of Rest, described the crushing burden of sin in his own life before he came to Christ. He said, "One winter morning in San Diego, after I had wandered many miles along the waterfront in a daze, I turned my steps toward my hotel room. I had been drinking heavily for weeks. My mind was tortured by the thoughts of the wife and four children I had deserted. I had dragged my family down with me until they were living in a little hovel, and then I just deserted them. I had suffered a complete nervous breakdown, and the future held no promise." What he said is a description of what happens to so many people. You may not know it because it's not usually described, but if you get into their lives and they come open to you, you discover they're living a life that is described like that of Paul Myers. That is what sin does. It drains your hope. It leaves your soul exhausted. But the good news is that Jesus is the great sin bearer, and he comes to you to lift your burden of sin from you. Behold, the Lamb of God who takes away the sin of the world. Or 1 Peter 2, who himself bore our sins in his own body on the tree, that we, having died to sins, might live for righteousness, by whose stripes you were healed. Often when people have become Christians and they have talked to me, they have described it like this. They've said, "Pastor, it felt like a weight was lifted off my shoulders." It was the weight of sin. In John Bunyan's classic allegory, Pilgrim's Progress, he pictures Christian beginning a journey carrying a heavy burden on his back, a symbol of the guilt and weight of sin. He travels through dangers and struggles and doubts, searching for peace with God. At one point in the journey, Christian comes to a hill where a cross stands above an open tomb. The moment he reaches the cross, the burden suddenly slips from his shoulders and tumbles down the hill and falls into the tomb and disappears forever. For the first time, Christian feels completely free. Overcome with joy and gratitude, he stands there amazed that the cross could remove a burden he had carried for so long. Tears fill his eyes as he realizes he has found rest through Christ's sacrifice. Bunyan's description is unforgettable. Jesus invites the weary and burdened people to come to him, not to earn salvation, but to receive it as a free and undeserved gift. Notice Jesus does not say, "Try harder." That's what most of us do. Jesus says, "Come to me, the burdened." And then he adds to his description of those for whom this invitation is intended, the burned out. And then Jesus said, "All you who are heavy laden." Here Jesus was describing people carrying burdens placed upon them by others. The religious leaders of his day had turned God's law into a crushing system of rules and expectations. Some experts say there were more than 500 or 600 of them, beyond the law, beyond the Ten Commandments. People were exhausted trying to keep all those rules and all those measurements. And here is how Jesus described what was going on. In Matthew 23, he says, "The scribes and the Pharisees bind heavy burdens, hard to bear, and lay them on men's shoulders, but they themselves will not move them with one of their fingers." Jesus was addressing people who were experiencing what we call burnout. Now, I've heard that term all of my pastoral life, probably have even said something like, "I fear that I might be headed toward burnout." But ladies and gentlemen, burnout is not working too hard. Burnout is working too hard at something you can't do. It's working too hard at something that won't work. Burnout is not just working hard, it's working towards something that cannot be achieved. It is fatigue and frustration from efforts that don't bring any fulfillment. In Jesus' day, people tried desperately to meet the overwhelming demands, yet they knew inwardly they could never do it. And the result was exhaustion of soul, burnout. Things haven't changed much, have they? I mean, burnout has been called the malady of the overcommitted, and it is more prevalent now than ever, because those who truly want their lives to matter often feel the strain. But let me tell you something. Burnout will come when you keep trying to do what you can't do. And as unbelievers, trying to go to heaven in your own strength is an undoable task. So many people feel like if they just do enough good things, they will be all right for heaven. But heaven isn't about people who do good things. It's about God who did the one thing which was necessary. He gave us his son to be our substitute. So when we put our trust in him, we can go to heaven. Listen to what Jesus says. He says, come to me and I will give you rest. It's just that simple. All you have to do is accept Jesus' invitation and give your heart to him. And he's promised you a different kind of life. Years ago, there was a famous scholar named John Duncan who taught at the Edinburgh University. He was famous for his knowledge of Hebrew and the ancient languages. It was so extraordinary that students jokingly said he probably prayed in Hebrew as well. But one evening, two students quietly stood outside his bedroom door, expecting to hear deep theological prayers filled with impressive language and scholarship. Instead, through the keyhole, they heard a simple childlike prayer. This great intellectual giant prayed, "Gentle Jesus, meek and mild, look upon this little child. Pity my simplicity. Let me come to you." That is the heart of this invitation. You don't have to impress Jesus. You don't have to come to him polished and all cleaned up. You simply have to respond to him as you are. He invites you to come. Come to me, all you who are heavy laden and burdened. But then, after the invitation in this passage of Scripture, we have some instruction. In verses 29 and 30, we are told how to find rest. Very interesting passage of Scripture. Matthew 11, 29, "Take my yoke upon you and learn from me, for I am gentle and lowly in heart, and you will find rest for your souls, for my yoke is easy and my burden is light." In Bible times, a yoke was made to fit around an animal, and skilled carpenters would smooth the rough places and shape the yoke carefully so that it would rest on the shoulders of an ox. A bad yoke rubbed and wounded, a good yoke fit well. When Jesus removes our burdens, he gives us another one. This one is entirely different from the one we carried before. Dr. Paul Brand explained it this way. Jesus offers us each a well-fitted yoke. He does not call us to the kind of rest that means inactivity or laziness that would lead to spiritual atrophy. Instead, he promises a burden designed to fit my frame, my individual needs, my strengths, and my capabilities. I come to him weary and heavy laden. He removes those crushing burdens that would destroy any human being and replaces them with the yoke of appropriate stress designed specifically for me. I've read this passage, as you have, all my life. And I remember when I first read it, I had this picture of a yoke of oxen with Jesus on one side and me on the other side. And together, me and Jesus, we were pulling the load. But when I studied the passage more carefully, I discovered that is not what Jesus meant at all. You see, in Jesus' day, taking someone's yoke was a common rabbinical expression for becoming that person's disciple. To take a teacher's yoke meant to place yourself under his instruction, under his leadership, under his authority. So when Jesus says, "Take my yoke upon you and learn from me," he is really saying, "Become my disciple. Bring your life under my direction. Let me shape the way you think and live." If you study the life and teaching of Jesus, you discover something very clear. Jesus asks for everything. He doesn't say, give me 90% of your life. You can keep 10% and do what you want. No, he says, give me everything. Every area, every corner of your heart, bring that under my authority. That's difficult because we naturally want to hold something back. I'm that way. You're that way. We want Christ to guide part of our lives, and we continue controlling the rest. But the truth is this. No Christian can ever truly experience peace while fighting against the lordship of Christ. Let me tell you where stress often comes from in my life. Over here is one circle representing what I believe God wants for my life and my ministry, my vision, my goals. Over here is another circle which represents my own ambitions, my preferences, and my plans. And the exhaustion comes from when those two circles do not line up. God is leading in one direction, in this circle. I'm going over here in my circle. And until you can get those circles to come together, there's this tension that pulls apart what he wants, what you want. As a Christian, you know better. You know that what you're doing is not necessarily the Lord's will, but you pull against it. And then we wonder why we have stress. Jesus is teaching something very simple here. If you want rest, bring those two circles together. Let his will become your will. Let your will become his will. Stop trying to live for two different agendas at the same time. And that is exactly how Jesus lived. You know, one of the things I always have thought was strange about Jesus, and you can disprove this for me if you're a New Testament reader, but Jesus never seems to be in a hurry. Have you ever noticed that? I never noticed Jesus running from this place and running from that place in a frenzy like we normally do. He was always at peace, and he walked. Remember when Lazarus died? Jesus took a day off before he went to take care of it. He was always at peace. And one of the reasons he had peace in his life is described in words that come from his own mouth. Very seldom do you see this in the New Testament where Jesus describes his inner feelings. But in John 8:29, he said this, I always do those things that please him. Jesus was at peace because he lived under one agenda. He didn't have to worry about what anybody else wanted him to do. He always did those things that pleased the Father. One reason many of us live with so much stress is because we're trying to manage too many agendas. We're trying to please ourselves, our friends, our families, our employers, our culture, our teachers. And somewhere in the middle of that, we try to please God too. When I came here back in 1981, this church was one church in three locations. I try not to think about it too much. It was a very stressful time. Every church had their own ideas of what I should do and who I should take care of. If I was here, I should have been downtown. If I was downtown, I should have been up north. It all came to grips one night when I was downtown after church on a Sunday night. One of the ladies of the church, I don't remember who she is, and I'm kind of glad because I'd probably still be mad at her, but she came up to me and she said, she stuck her finger in my face. She said, I just want you to understand something, young man. She said, you work for me. You work for us. You get your check from us. You do what we tell you to do. You work for us. And you know, the thought of working for that woman really was stressful to me. First of all, it wasn't true, but if it were true, that would have been an awful experience. And I remember thinking, you know what? I don't work for you. I work for Almighty God. Now, that doesn't mean I'm not concerned about what others say. But if you're a pastor of a church of 8,000 people or whatever we have, and you think you're going to be able to please everybody in that church, you're in for a rude awakening. I have never been able to prove any way possible for anyone to make everybody in this church happy. Most of you are happy, and for that I'm glad. But somebody's always got an issue, and they always think you're the one who's supposed to fix it. Early in my time here, I came to grips with the fact that I must live out my life before an audience of one. The most important thing for me to do, and the best thing I could do for this church, was to walk every day as best I knew how in the will of God.
17: I discovered that everybody I met had a determination about who I should be and what I should be, and Those first few years were very confusing to me until I settled in on this truth. I stand before God, and one day I will give an account to Him, not of just what I do in the church, but my whole life, my priorities, my personal walk with Him. And what is true for me is true for you. Hey, tomorrow we'll finish up this discussion on Matthew 11, 28 to 30, rest for your soul. And then on Thursday and Friday, we're going to talk about restored souls. Do you remember what the psalmist said? He restoreth my soul. 2 days of discussion about what that means coming up Thursday and Friday from the book, The Battle for Your Soul, the 240-page hardcover that just was released in the early days of October is available now to you. 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
20: Democrats had one job to do in this cycle. Don't be crazy. But rather than offer a rational alternative to Donald Trump, the party has embraced Marxist revolutionaries and sympathizers of radical Islam as endorsed candidates. And voters have noticed. A CBS poll from this summer indicated that 60% of Democrats held positive views of socialism. However, 2 successive polls from Center Square show a majority of voters have serious concerns about Democratic socialists taking control of the Democrat Party. This data shows Republicans have a real opportunity to get voters to deliver a harsh verdict on Democrats' embrace of Marxism. Republicans in every midterm race ought to be highlighting the danger of socialist control as the top issue in this cycle. There is an opportunity to push back the radicals to the fringe, and only a massive loss will force Democrats to purge the DSA. This is a real time for choosing. Choose wisely, and please make sure you vote. I'm Ed Morrissey.
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22: The Bible says, resist the devil and he will flee from you. Don't give the devil a seat at your table. The problem is, he'll say, I'm not going to give in to what you're offering, but just for the record, what are you offering? Let's hear it. Well, he's happy to give you a little sample. He's happy to let you take a test drive. He's happy to put out what he has that will ultimately pull you down. So you don't allow that. You are the air controller of your mind. You are the DJ of your set list. You decide what songs are going to be played, not somebody else, not the devil. You decide. Don't give the devil a seat at your table.
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6: John Adams understood one incredibly important thing about America. America cannot endure and cannot forget that it requires freedom, endurance, and character to survive. While serving as president, Adams always remembered that America would not survive. It could not govern itself, control its own passions. Adams wrote, "Our Constitution was made only for a moral and religious people. It is wholly inadequate to the government of any other." Adams understood that self-government depended on much, much more than the document itself. It depended and was guided by faith, by virtue, by responsibility, and above all, by self-restraint. Because government can enforce laws, but it cannot create character. Our Constitution protects a free people, but our Constitution cannot create a moral people. It cannot create self-restraint. That's up to us.
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1: If you can settle this issue in your life, you will eliminate a lot of problems in leadership. You will eliminate an awful lot of personal frustration and anxiety in your life as a leader for God. And here's the principle. What would God have me to do, period? Not what would God have me to do based on the following consequences, and that's not even the issue. The bottom line is, what would God have me to do?
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1: I remember the first sermon I ever preached, I was scared to death. And my mother came in my bedroom about a half an hour before I went to preach the first message, and she turned to Joshua 1:9, she said, "Here's a verse of scripture I believe God wanted me to tell you." Friend, I never memorized the verse of scripture so fast in my life as I memorized verse 9. And so that it's always, of course, been a very precious passage to me. So I want you to turn to Joshua, because Joshua had a terrible congregation. And you'll recall that in the first chapter of Joshua, I'm going to start reading and you catch up because we don't have much time. It came about after the death of Moses, the servant of the Lord, that the Lord spoke to Joshua, the son of Nun, Moses' servant, saying, "Moses, my servant, is dead. Now, therefore, rise, cross this Jordan, you and all this people, to the land which I'm going to give to them, to the sons of Israel." Verse 3, "Every place on which the sole of your foot treads, I have given it to you, just as I spoke to Moses, from the wilderness in this Lebanon, even as far as the great river, the river Euphrates, all the land of the Hittites, and as far as the great sea till the setting of the sun will be your territory. No man will be able to stand before you all the days of your life. Just as I have been with Moses, I will be with you. I will not fail you or forsake you. Be strong and courageous, for you shall be given, or you shall give this people possession of the land which I swore to their fathers to give them." Now listen to these next verses. "Only be strong and very courageous. Be careful to do according to all the law which Moses, my servant, commanded you. Do not turn from it to the right or to the left, so that you may have success wherever you go. This book of the law shall not depart from your mouth, but you shall meditate on it day and night, so that you may be careful to do according to all that is written in it. For then you will make your way prosperous, and then you will have success. Have I not commanded you, be strong and courageous? Do not tremble or be dismayed, for the Lord your God is with you wherever you go." Now, I believe that prayer has to be a priority in our pastoral leadership because of their very nature of the role of being a pastor. And you and I know that that role is absolutely impossible as far as people's expectations. You will be expected to be a great preacher, a great teacher, a great administrator, a great financier, a great leader among men, a great father, a great parent, a great husband. In fact, the expectations are absolutely beyond all comprehension. Plus the fact you will be expected to be available 24 hours a day, have well-prepared sermons at least 3 times a week, stay healthy and strong, take 1 day off a week, and relax and never be uptight. And so there's no way in the world to do that. But God has given to us a very simple principle in the Scripture. God knew a long time ago that you and I were going to have responsibility that was impossible. But he gave to Joshua a responsibility equally as impossible. And if you'll notice what he said in this passage, he made him some wonderful promises. Now listen to what he said to him. And I think there are 3 things here that you and I need to understand about what God said to Joshua. Because when we think about our role, there's some things that are very important that you and I understand about that. And first of all is the clarity of our call. He said to Joshua, Moses is dead. You now have the responsibility of leading these people. Let me ask you a question. How absolutely certain are you that God has called you into the ministry? You'll never get that certainty any other place except on your knees before God. And let me tell you why it's so very important that you are absolutely, unmistakably certain that God has called you to preach the gospel, to teach the gospel, or whatever he's called you to do. Because there's going to be some battles in your life and there's going to be conflict. And friend, the one thing you don't want to be doing when the battle gets all heated up, you don't want to be on your knees trying to figure out, God, did you call me or not call me? Am I in the place I ought to be, or should I be somewhere else? Things get a little tough, and the fellow says, I don't have to stay here. If he's not committed to God, he doesn't. I don't have to stay here. I can go somewhere else. And so what does he do? He looks around to greener pastures, and he finds a place over here, and so he asks someone to recommend him, and so he recommends them. So he goes over there. What he finds out is this. What to him was a greener pasture, to the pastor who was there, it had already turned brown. He's looking for something green somewhere else. And so what happens? Men just go from church to church, place to place, looking for greener pasture. Wherever God plants you, stay there until God moves you. But you see, if you're not certain that God has called you and that God has called you to that place, then when the going gets rough, you're going to want to get going and you're going to get out of God's will and you're going to live your life wondering, did I make a wrong turn back there in my life somewhere? And can God use me to the fullest of what he would do if I had been sure that I was in the Lord's will? So God gave to Joshua a very clear call. Joshua, Moses is dead. You're the man. The mantle's on you. The second thing he told him in this passage is this. He said, be very strong and courageous. 3 times in those verses, he said to them the same thing. Be strong and courageous, be strong and courageous, be strong and courageous. And my friend, to be a leader today in a church, you've got to be strong and courageous. To be strong and courageous, how does a man become strong and courageous? By getting on his knees before God, listen, and sensing his own helplessness before God. The more self-sufficient you feel, the greater your potential of disaster. Don't ever forget that. Because it is in helplessness that you and I are driven to our knees before God. And it is when we're on our knees crying out to him, God, show me what to do next. How do I lead this motley group of people whose attitudes and whose desires are not spiritual things? You say, I don't want to be pastor of a church like that. In fact, a student was overheard saying, when I get out of seminary, I don't want anybody bothering me. I just want to go somewhere I can just study and preach the gospel. Well, friend, that might have been true 200 years ago, but this is the world in which you and I live, and that's not the way it's going to be. If God has called you to be a pastor, he's called you to be strong, courageous, tough, loving, and tender. That's the way it's got to be. You say, well, how in the world can you be that? You can't. unless you learn to live on your knees before God. Helplessness is our greatest.

is written in it. Now, I just want to give you a simple illustration that I hope you'll not forget, and I want you to remember this very carefully. When I was coming along, I was about 16 years of age, and I had only seen my grandfather twice in all of those years. I was going away to school, and somehow I just had this feeling I needed to go talk to my granddad. So I did, and I spent 5 days with him. And what I did for 5 days was to listen to him. He'd been a Pentecostal holiness preacher and evangelist for many, many years. And so I just needed to listen. So of the four things that he told me in that week, all of which I realized later were God's way of setting the direction for my life, this one stood out above all the rest. He and I were sitting on the screened-in back porch one day, and we were just talking, and he said, "Charles, obey God." He said, "If God tells you to run your head through a brick wall, you head for the wall, and when you get there, God will make a hole for it." Now, that was my first response. But let me tell you what God said to me when my granddad said that. What he was saying is this: Charles, obey God, and then leave all the consequences of your obedience to him. He can handle it. Now, here's what it all boils down to. If you can settle this issue in your life, you will eliminate a lot of problems in leadership. You will eliminate an awful lot of personal frustration and anxiety in your life as a leader for God. And here's the principle. The bottom line in every single decision is this: what would God have me to do, period? Not what would God have me to do based on the following consequences, and that's not even the issue. The bottom line is, what would God have me to do? And if you make that the bottom line of your life, and that you commit yourself to be obedient to God and leave all the consequences to him, and that becomes a guiding principle in your life, I'm going to tell you, you're going to head toward the thickest, highest brick walls you've ever seen. And you will never bump your head, because God will assume the responsibility of taking care of your obedience. God is still demonstrating his awesome power, but he's going to do it through men and women who are willing to yield to him, kneel before him, acknowledge their helplessness. I'm simply saying this. You say, "Well, I can't think in terms like that." Well, my friend, don't underestimate what God is going to do in your life. You have no earthly idea what your potential is this morning. And your potential for God is magnified in proportion to the time you spend on your knees before God. You say, "I feel so inferior. I feel so inadequate." Praise the Lord. That's your source of strength. Your sense of inadequacy, your sense of feeling that you are incapable of doing it, that's what drives a man to his knees, and that's what brings him to the place that God can use him. You know what I did as soon as I became the pastor? One of my first prayers was, "Lord, give me 40 godly men who will trust you, praying men." Took it 4 years to happen, but he did it. Because I believe you have to be a strong leader, and you need godly men and women around you. And if you're going to do that, you must take the leadership. I do not mean to be domineering, to be loving, yes, but you have to take the place of leadership. Well, let me move on quickly. I've got one other thing I need to say, all I can say this morning. First of all, I said in the area of pastor leadership, it's absolutely essential that you be a man of prayer, because of the nature of the role that you have, but secondly, because of the heaviness of the task. The heaviness of the task. You do get weary in the work of the Lord. Not weary because you're weary of God, but weary in the work at times. And let me just share with you one of my failures. 1977, I thought I had to do it all.
I was preaching about six times a week. I had three televisions.

0: television programs and on and on and on, and I knew that I had too much going. So I want to give you a little warning. I knew I had too much going, and I knew that I was on this wheel I couldn't get off of. I wanted off. I couldn't get off. Too much responsibility, too many expectations that I had placed upon myself. And as I look back, I can realize I was doing a whole lot more working than I was praying. And I am sure that my failure was because I substituted service rather than time for God. I knew better. And I'm not too sure how I got into that mess, but I got into it. Finally, I got so tired, I just couldn't do it anymore. I just couldn't. I just couldn't go any further. And Dr. Stephen Olford came to see me. And by his good grace and God's love and tenderness and care for me, set me aside for 3 months. And for three, you think, well, I'd love 3 months break. Let me tell you what happened. I went to a little island for 5 weeks that there was no cars, no telephones, nothing. And everybody said, well, boy, I'd love to be in a place like that. Not if you've been going 95 miles an hour and comes to a dead halt. No, you don't. My son Andy took a court out of school and went with me just to be with me. He and I walked and talked and prayed and sang and cried. And God, it took me one solid year to get over that. 3 months out of the pulpit, but a year before I ever got over it. You know what happened? I brought it on myself. I can't blame anybody but me. I brought it on myself. And I was lying in the hospital thinking, Lord, how did I get in this mess? I know better than this. And the Lord showed me something that I want you to write down. I want to give you 7 words. And you can write them down anything you want to today, but someplace you better put them in your Bible because you're going to need them. Here's the way everybody's got a formula for success. I have a formula for failure. It's guaranteed failure in the ministry. This is it. There are 7 descending steps, and the first one is prayerlessness. You get too busy to pray, too busy to look to God. Prayerlessness. Second step down, burden bearing. You begin to feel the weight of the ministry. The third step is weariness. It begins to take its toll in you emotionally and physically. The fourth step is discouragement, because no matter how hard you try, things just don't seem to work out too good. The next step is disillusionment. God, maybe you didn't call me. Maybe I'm not where I ought to be. Maybe the minister's not all it's cracked up to be. Maybe the Bible's not really everything you say it is. Disillusionment. The next step is dropout. The next step is dropout. Or, if not dropout, disobedience to God. And from disobedience to dropout to disaster in your ministry. Prayerlessness, burden bearing. Burden bearing to weariness. Weariness to discouragement. Discouragement to disillusionment. Disillusionment to dropout to disaster in your ministry. Now, friend, you can stop that at any place, but I guarantee you, you can fail if you put prayer on the shelf somewhere and try to do it in your own strength. And so I want to encourage you this morning to build around you a group of people who will pray for you. I have one lady in our church whose ministry is praying for me. That's it. She's in the prayer room in my study every Sunday morning praying for me while I'm preaching. There are other people downstairs praying while I'm preaching. And you should find a group of people. Teach them how to pray. What they become is they become the group of people that keep the load lifted off of you. Listen, the load gets very heavy. And you think, boy, I want to be the pastor of a big church. So you think you do. All you want is more problems, more heartaches, and more burdens until you're able to raise up enough people to pray for you. Hudson Taylor said it so beautifully. I have it in big letters in front of my desk that I look at it every day. Bear not a single care thyself. One is too much for thee. The work is mine and mine alone. Thy work to rest in me. Brother, I have to keep reading that over and over and over again, lest I find myself taking upon myself burdens and heartaches and the load of the ministry that will wear you down. If you're going to be a strong leader, You're far better off leading off your knees than leading off your feet. Because if you lead off your feet, not off your knees, somewhere out there, you're going to find yourself on that ladder. Prayerlessness, burden-bearing, weariness, discouragement, and maybe ultimately disaster. And I believe that many men who've made a disaster of their ministries, that is exactly what's happened to them. Well, can you do less this morning than to make a commitment to the Lord Jesus Christ, to say to Him, Lord, from this moment on, my commitment is to obey You at any cost, and I choose to leave all the consequences of my obedience to You for the rest of my life.
1: 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There's important advice just ahead in today's moment with Charles Stanley.
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1: What would you say is a pastor's greatest asset at his church? Here's a moment with Charles Stanley.
0: God has called you to be a disciple maker, to win people to the saving knowledge of Jesus Christ. That's your responsibility. And you must take authority in that church, leading those people and teaching those people and loving those people and motivating them. And to do that, you're going to have to stay on your knees. They're going to have to see you as a man of prayer before they follow your direction, your leadership. One of the wisest things you can do as soon as you get to the first church is find you a handful of men that you can put around you and teach them how to pray. That will be the wisest and first most important decision you make. Find you a group of men that you can get around you and teach them how to pray. And how do you do that? You just get them in the evening or one morning or Saturday morning or whatever it might be, and you just start praying in front of them. Friend, before long, they'll catch on. Before long, you'll weep together. Before long, you share your most intimate heartaches together. And before long, you've bound yourself together in a wonderful prayer relationship. Those men will stand by you, behind you, walk before you, protect you, defend you. You won't have to defend yourself. Build a group of godly men who know how to lift you up every day as the pastor of that church. Your greatest asset is praying people.
1: 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Have you been encouraged by what you heard today? 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
5: 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Thank you for joining us today with the In Touch broadcast and Charles Stanley. 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So don't forget to do that when you're in church on Sunday. 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
13: This is the Hour of Truth broadcast with Apostle Wendell Archie. The message of today is titled Father of Many Nations, Part 2. Now here's Apostle Wendell Archie.
14: Israel is a name that we're dealing with today. And what I want to do is turn to Genesis chapter 17. In verse 4.
15: As for me, behold, my covenant is with thee, and thou shalt be a father of many nations.
14: Now here is God telling Abraham, you're going to be a father, to go back, of many nations. Read that again so they understand that.
15: As for me, behold, my covenant is with thee, and thou shalt be a father of many nations.
14: Not one nation, many nations. It means
15: a country considered as a body of people, united by common descent, history, culture, or language, inhabiting a particular area or territory.
14: Now, a nation is a country considered a body of people united by common descent or history. And the thing is that they are located in a particular area. Now, we know Canada is a nation. America is a nation. Israel is a nation. The Palestinian are a nation. Egypt is a nation. But here is God telling Abraham, I'm going to make you a father of many. Everybody say many. Many nations. Well, we even say in our national anthem, we hope that we can be one nation under God. Is that what we pray for? With liberty and justice for. But we know we cannot only be one nation. So that means God is promising Abraham something more than just one location to be a blessing to. He's promising Abraham something more than one nation. Now, we are one nation. He said, you shall be, read that again, for the redundant, for the sake of making sure you hear it.
15: As for me, behold, my covenant is with thee, and thou shalt be a father of many nations.
14: Now, many nations. Now, Abraham is going to be a father of many nationalities, of many ethnic people. Now, when we read that, let's go over here to Hosea. Hosea 1. And we're going to begin reading here chapter 1. Go ahead.
15: 5. And it shall come to pass at that day.
14: This is verse 5. Okay.
15: That I will break the bow of Israel in the valley of Jezreel.
14: But I want just to give you understanding. I want to start reading here at chapter 1 in verse 1. And the word of the Lord that came unto Hosea, the son of Beeri, in the day of Uzziah, Jotham, and Ahaz, Hezekiah, kings of Judah. And in the days of Jeroboam, the son of Joash, king of Israel. Now that was a king in Israel, and there was a king in Judah. Those nations split. This word came when that split took place. Here is God said, the beginning of the word of the Lord by Hosea. And the Lord said unto Hosea, go take unto thee a wife of whoredom and of the children of whoredom. Now, for the land has committed great whoredom, departing from the Lord. Now, I've heard many preachers misunderstand that. They think God is telling Hosea to go marry Mahala. And I've heard preachers have big sermons. And he married Gomer, and Gomer had the shape of a Coca-Cola bottle. And he married. And no. God said, marry this woman of whoredom, for the land has committed whoredom, departing from the Lord. Meaning this, I want you to go marry, and you can marry, but the whole land have committed whoredom. Why did he call it whoredom? Because God said, I was married to you. He was married to Israel. He claimed to be married to Israel. And when Israel went out and served other gods, he called that whoredom against God. That's a spiritual whoredom as well as a fleshly whoredom. You can't, whoredom in the flesh is adultery or fornication, adultery against your husband. It's a fleshly sin. There are fleshly sins and there are spiritual sins. A fleshly sin is when we go and sleep around. We satisfy the flesh. We felt good. We go and we take drugs. That's a fleshly sin. When we go and we get mad, we kill somebody, that's a fleshly sin. But that could be a spiritual sin as well. Reason why killing somebody could be a spiritual sin as well as a fleshly sin, because the murder takes place in the mind first. I'm gonna get them. You're a murderer right then. You haven't executed it, but you're a murderer when you desire to do it and you're plotting to do it. In our society, it's called first-degree murder. We need to understand when God called us, he called a group of fleshly people with the mindset of dealing with them spiritually. God wants to change the way you think. We might try to do certain things and stop doing certain things. You still ain't gonna be right until you get your mind changed. Because the scripture says, if I hate you or hate my brother, it says I'm a murderer before I carry out the wrong. Just the fact that I got hate in my mind, in my spirit. So God calls us from all walks of life. He see our flesh. He know what we've been engaged in. He know things that we have trouble with. He even knows things that you lack and you are in, and you don't have the victory over. He know them. But he still calls you. He don't call you to stay that way. He calls you by faith to know that if you allow him to speak to you, his word, and teach you a new way of living, he will connect in your mind. And that connection will ultimately lead you to changing the way you've been doing. You start treating people differently. You start being long-suffering where you once was stubborn. You'll get involved in church and in work at church because you want to serve God every way you can. I won't have to plead on you and beg you to give any money. I won't have to trick you. You'll be wanting to give because you'll see the work of God needs to go on, and through what you give, you can make it do better and more. And you'll feel you're aiding and assisting the work that God has upon the earth. He tells this man to marry this woman of whoredom. He's really talking about, he said, the land has committed a great whoredom, departed from the Lord. So he went and took Gomer, the daughter of Diblaim, and which conceived and bare him a son. And the Lord said unto him, call his name Jezreel. Now, when he said, call his name Jezreel, we got to know and understand this. Every name in the Bible that God calls a name is significant. The first thing God did with Abraham was change his name from Abram to Abraham, which means a father of many nations. He's changed Sarai's name from Sarai, which meant stubborn and controlling. He changed her name to Sarah, which meant a princess. God, he knows how to change your name. He want to put things in your mind. The first thing he told Peter, he said, you're no more Simon. He said, you're not Simon anymore. You're Peter. He changed Peter's name to Peter, which meant he was a rock, a solid rock. He will give you a name. He changed the name. Those guys that saw these men from Samaria come, their name was John and James. They wanted to call fire down upon people and told Jesus, let us call fire down upon them. The Lord changed. He said, I didn't come to, you don't know what manner of spirit you are. He said, I didn't come to destroy men's life. He telling his disciples, he said, I came to save men. He said, but you now I'm going to call y'all Boanerges. That's what y'all call Boanerges, which meant the sons of thunder. He wanted them boys to know they needed that name change. They didn't need to be named what they was in doing bad, but God would give them a name when they please him. He called them Boanerges, which meant sons of thunder. Hallelujah. I guess from that point on, I know they didn't want to be called no Boanerges. That's why James wrote so much about love and watching your tongue. He wrote about watching your tongue. He said that tongue can set your whole course of nature on fire. So he began to say, if you can't control anything, if you control that tongue, you can control your body. He wrote about the division among the people. How he was sure that he didn't want Lord calling him no sons of thunder. Here the Lord said, call his name Jezreel. Now Jezreel was a special place in Israel. Jezreel was where it was a valley that connected Samaria with Israel. And most, when they would have fights and wars, they would meet in the land of Jezreel. Where the wars, if you've ever seen some of those primitive movies, they have all these soldiers lined up with their shield and their sword, and they would meet in Jezreel. They would meet out on a field called Jezreel. That was a very important place. It was so important that Ahab wanted it. He wanted that land of Jezreel. He wanted that land so bad that he asked Naboth of Syria to sell him that land. Naboth said, I'm not giving you this land. This land is in it. But that's why they would fight. We find Jezebel lying on Naboth, the Jezreelite, to get that land of Jezreel. Because that land of Jezreel was where the soldiers went and fought. They didn't have battles in biblical times like we have them today. You see where bombs come in and blow up hospitals. Bombs come in and blow up apartments. That didn't happen in the Bible day. Those men wanted to make sure their families and their wives were safe. They would meet in the land of Jezreel, and they would fight. And whoever had the soldiers to come out of that would come out victorious. Or maybe one would turn off, run, go the other way, and the other would leave them alone. That's what that land of Jezreel was. Now, here's God telling this prophet, when he married this woman, that the people have committed whoredom and departed from God in lifestyle. They still claim God, but they was living like the devil, like so many people we know today. But God said, name this child Jezreel, which meant to everybody that heard a battle was going to take place. God didn't have this man named a place where we go and fight. And this is what God goes explaining to him when he said, call his name Jezebel. Go ahead, what he said.
15: And it shall come to pass at that day that I will break the bow of Israel in the valley of Jezreel. And she conceived again.
14: Okay, first he said, I'm going to break Israel fighting material that they use to fight, their weapons. And I want people to know, when they hear your son's name called, you are a prophet, and your son is named Jezreel, which means battlefield. God has said, I'm going to have battle against Israel, and I'm going to break Israel's bow in that valley of Jezreel. Read on again.
15: And she conceived again and bare a daughter. And God said unto him, call her name Lo-Ruhamah, for I will no more have mercy upon the house of Israel, but I will utterly take them away. But I will have mercy upon the house of Judah, and will save them by the Lord their God, and will not save them by bow nor by sword.
14: Okay, now verse number 5. And it shall come to pass in the day that I will break the bows of Israel in the valley of Jezreel. Now here is God saying, I'm going to break Israel down. They fought with the bow and arrow. That's how they fought in those things. But God said, I'm going to turn around and break all their little bows. They can't fight no more. Because what they do, name that child Lo-Ruhamah. And it shall come to pass in that day I will break the bows of Israel in the valley of Jezreel. And she conceived again and bare a daughter. And God said, call her name Lo-Ruhamah, for I will no more have mercy upon the house of Israel, but I will utterly take them away. Now here's God saying, I'm no longer going to have mercy upon Israel, but I'm going to take them away. We have been taught today, you know, I love every man, every nation on this earth. And I tried to get the gospel to the white, to the black. And you know, there are blacks that said they the superior race. There are some whites that said they are the superior race. There are some Spanish said they are the superior. But I know God has made of one blood all nations to dwell on the face of the earth. Everybody you see, if you trace their genealogy back, every one of us will go back to Adam and Eve. The name Eve was given to the woman that Adam married because that meant she was the mother of all living. Adam married Eve. Eve was named Eve by Adam because she was the mother of all living. God didn't name her Eve. Adam named her Eve. The Bible said in Genesis, God called their names Adam in the day he made them. You want to know why you carry your husband's name? That started from the very beginning. The woman and the man, both of their names was called Adam, which means the very Adam, D-O-M, that's the smallest building block of matter, is an atom. With the smallest building block of matter is an atom. Adam, D-A-M, is where he called his name Adam, which means the building block of the families of the earth. The smallest building block of the families of the earth. Well, somebody would say, well, why am I dark? And then another one is, that's because if you need to go and you need to check your history. This Bible, and write this down where you can study it, in the 11th chapter of Genesis, it said, just right there, we're not going to go to it, but it said the whole earth was one language and one speech. And when you study any history, write this down where you can study it, the continental drift. The continental drift. Even our history takes when God stepped out on nothing that existed. Nothing was here. God stepped out on nothing and said, let there be light. And that popped the sun. God said, let the waters be gathered together and let the dry land appear. When God spoke, that water was all gathered from everywhere that was found in space and brought together, and the dry land came up out of the water. First, it was it's like you shake up mud and water together. Shake it all up. First, that's how the earth was. The mud was mixed with the water. The water and the dirt was together. But God spoke again when he saw it at first. When he saw it, he spoke that old muddy water and said, let the waters be gathered together and let the dry land appear. Then boom, up came North America, South America, from his word. Asia and Africa, Antarctica, all of these nations came, but they were all together. They was all together. It wasn't separated as you see now. Even your history states that. If you take the Nile River and keep it going forward, it'll run right into this. It'll run right into the little river coming out of Texas, the Trinity River. If you see the shape of these nations, if you bring them together, the South America and North America would fit together like a puzzle. You see one curve over here, because one time, those lands were together. Your Bible teaches you all this. It'll teach you why we some darker and some is whiter. It doesn't mean that you should look down or look up. You should understand we all come from the same mom and daddy. We should have a family reunion that take us all the way back to the Garden of Eden, and all of us are welcome there. Somebody said, well, why then is one darker and one has a curly hair and the other have a straight hair? God, isn't God so wonderful? And if you notice it, when 11th chapter of Genesis, when there was all one nation, the people got in their mind they were going to build them a tower that would reach unto heaven. And they were going to make a name for themselves. That's why I tell all the church, whatever you do, don't try to make a name for yourself. Bring glory to his name.

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2: 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I'm Marcia Lamba. 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
4: There are moments in life when we're reminded how deeply we need prayer. 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Throughout God's word, we see that faithfulness in His enduring promises to the people of Israel. Those promises didn't disappear with the passing of time. God is still faithful. His word still stands, and His people still matter. That truth is at the heart of the International Fellowship of Christians and Jews. For more than 40 years, the fellowship has brought Christians and Jews together through a shared commitment to faith, compassion, and standing with one another. 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
10: This is Ed Morrissey of HotAir.com for Town Hall. Democrats had one job to do in this cycle. Don't be crazy. But rather than offer a rational alternative to Donald Trump, the party has embraced Marxist revolutionaries and sympathizers of radical Islam as endorsed candidates. And voters have noticed. A CBS poll from this summer indicated that 60% of Democrats held positive views of socialism. However, two successive polls from Center Square show a majority of voters have serious concerns about Democratic socialists taking control of the Democrat Party. This data shows Republicans have a real opportunity to get voters to deliver a harsh verdict on Democrats' embrace of Marxism. Republicans in every midterm race ought to be highlighting the danger of socialist control as the top issue in this cycle. there is an opportunity to push back the radicals to the fringe, and only a massive loss will force Democrats to purge the DSA. This is a real time for choosing. Choose wisely, and please make sure you vote. I'm Ed Morrissey.
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13: The bottom line is that which leads me and I know is the answer is the Word of God. I've got a number of friends, those that I do know, I should say, who aren't believers. But carrying out the Great Commission is not a suggestion. It's not an option.
14: Right.
13: God tells us that's what we're to do.
15: Well, that's a familiar voice. James Brown, also known as JB, the host of the NFL Today on CBS. He really loves the Lord, as you can tell, and he's going to share his story with us today on this special edition of Focus on the Family with Jim Daly. Thanks for joining us. I'm John Fuller.
16: John, it's football season again, and you know my love for the game, and it's my favorite sport, and this is a great time to break out a conversation that I had with James Brown not that long ago. It was a wonderful visit. He appreciates the ministry of Focus on the Family, and we admire the work he does on the set each week during the football season. It's important to pray for him. I mean, he's there. He's got a spotlight. He's got a platform. And you can hear in the interview we're about to share with you just how much he loves the Lord and wants to make sure everybody around them knows about that. Mm-hmm. And it's a good thing. He's a wonderful role model. He's trying to live for Christ in everything he does. And you can't help but admire this guy. As you'll hear, his mom and dad had a profound impact in his life. And you'll be hearing more about his family, including his grandfather, Milton. I love these stories where these people of prominence now, they've made it. They point back to their grandfathers and grandmothers mm-hmm. being so significant.
15: That is really encouraging, especially to the older audience members who have grandkids. Jim, we're going to be featuring JB in our Sports and Faith audio collection. It's a free download for you. We've got a number of great sports people in this collection, including Olympic gold medalist Scott Hamilton and NFL quarterback Kirk Cousins and others, and you can get that at our website. Now, James is well known around the world for his coverage of the NFL. He's a 5-time Emmy Award winner, and he's hosted the Super Bowl a record-breaking 11 times. And what you might not know is that he's also an ordained minister, and he enjoys speaking at churches and conferences. He's been inducted into the broadcast wing of the Pro Football Hall of Fame, and we can go on and on, but let's get to the conversation. Here he is with Focus President Jim Daly.
16: JB, it's so good to have you here on Focus on the Family. Thank you for joining.
13: Jim, thank you very much. I mean, look, everyone knows who you are and what you're about. And
16: now everybody knows who you are.
13: Well, maybe two different spectrums, but we believe the same. So
16: well,
13: it's
16: I love
13: all
16: it.
13: Good.
16: You know, I love the fact that you admire the Lord, mm-hmm. that your heart is there for the Lord first and foremost. And it wasn't always that way, mm-hmm. but your mom was a person of faith and conviction, correct?
13: Yes, sir. And because you've done a zillion of these, you helped me to keep to track. And so I believe in putting it with headlines, a mother's influence, a mother's influence. My mother raised five of us. And I say my mother because my father, I call him the Joseph in the Bible. He was the quiet one. He worked 2 and 3 jobs to provide for the five of us. My mother always wanted to stay home, Jim, to be an excellent homemaker. And she exceeded that desire with the five of us. 4 boys, 1 girl. I'm the oldest of 5. And it was mom's influence because even I recall in elementary school when I was walking to school, to the elementary school about 3 or 4 blocks away, I would hear a gentleman on the program. I think his name was Jim Eaton. His last name was Eaton. And it was a little 5-minute sermonette that I would hear that was planted in me at that early age. But we were not people of faith going to church. Fast forward later in life, in a different neighborhood altogether, probably in my teens, my mother was the one who took us to church. And that's when we became exposed to the Word of God. So, yes, I am a man of God because after I got cut, and probably I'm leaving some things out here.
14: We're going to get to all that.
13: And you'll take me back through that. But that was a circumstance when I realized I was living an empty life after not realizing my dream of playing professional basketball. You played football, so you know all about it. And I remember coming home one night late and asking the Lord when I realized that going to all of these so-called happy hours, and there's not much really associated with a happy hour being a happy hour.
14: Right.
13: I said, Lord, I've heard of you, but I don't know you. If you would reveal yourself to me, I'll serve you.
14: Let me ask you in that regard, how old were you when that happened?
13: I was about 23, 24. Yeah. I'd been cut by the Atlanta Hawks. And again, my ball playing buddies who, you know, we weren't saved, although we went to Catholic school.
14: Yeah.
13: I just realized that that lifestyle had nothing of substance.
14: Yeah.
13: There.
14: I want to come back to that in a moment, sir. But mm-hmm. I do want to celebrate moms, because my mom was an awesome mom as well. She accepted Christ the day before she died, but her life was good. I mean, she was humorous. She worked three jobs. My dad and she divorced when I was five. So she was working two, three jobs just because we are five kids, but I'm at the other end of the birth order. I'm the last born. You're the first born.
13: Yes,
14: you know, Dr. Kevin Lehman talks about that. And I wanted to ask you about that when I was reading through your history, your background.
13: Mm-hmm.
14: That first born, I'm so glad I wasn't one, but you are Mr. Responsible in that position. How did that work with your siblings? What are their ages from you? And then did you assume some of that sense of responsibility as a young guy?
13: Yeah, you know what? And I'm not the best at this, but there were, of the five kids, there was probably a span of about 8 years from the oldest me the youngest.
14: Not many years.
13: Not many years. But to your point, there was a responsibility there because they looked up to me.
14: Right.
13: Fast forward to now, I'm the oldest at age 74 now. My sister was in the middle. We're the last two of five.
14: Oh, wow.
13: All of my younger brothers have since passed.
14: Mm.
13: But this was with a renewed, saved mindset in the last 15, 20 years, where I tried to make certain that I was imparting the truth of Jesus Christ to them, that they would walk in it. My youngest brother battled the drug demon for 38 years.
14: Wow. I'm so sorry.
13: And so he was so much younger than me, and I didn't realize the lifestyle that he was engaged in because I was so much older pursuing a different path. But of course, when I came back home and could do that, there was nothing that more for me to do than to ensure that he had a relationship with our Lord and Savior Jesus Christ. And he did.
14: Wow.
13: The people at Keswick told him the only book, because he wanted to bring Tony Evans tapes and books and everything else. They said, no, the only book that you'll be bringing is the Bible.
14: Yeah.
13: And when he came out, he was totally cleaned and healed. And even though he had challenges health-wise from the lifestyle down the stretch of his life, doing an interview with Tony Evans, he wound up having a leg amputated. He had four or five different medical morbidities, yet he said he was free.
14: Yeah. Wow. Isn't that an interesting
13: statement? And so to know that each of my brothers had a saving relationship with Jesus Christ, I'm pleased.
14: Yeah. So you have one sister.
13: Yes.
14: Oh, man.
13: The smartest in the family.
14: Was she the youngest?
13: She was the middle.
14: Middle. Okay.
13: And she was a corporate executive. She worked for three Fortune 50, Fortune 100 companies. She was the lead HR person in each of those companies, reporting directly to the president. She's awesome and a steady influence in our family.
14: That's great. Your dad, took him a long time to come to Christ, but he was a good man.
13: Oh, he was the Joseph in the Bible, the quiet one. Mom was the homemaker raising us. She said the mantra in our family is that we all have a spirit of excellence, and there's no excuse for not applying yourself where the elements of perspiration and inspiration were

0: kids became Christians over about 30 years. So that's a very shared,
1: we do have a shared
0: journey
1: story.
0: We have there. Let me ask you, your grandfather Barnes is an interesting guy, a businessman, entrepreneur. Yes. Tell me about him and where he lived. And this shows you the kind of the cascading effect of generations, you know, things that your dad or mom, he was on your dad's side?
1: On my mom's side.
0: On your mom's side. Mm-hmm. So those things that you learn, your mom learning it as a little girl from Grandpa Barnes, and then how did that come into the family? So describe Grandpa Barnes.
1: And I probably need to do a bit more history searching in our family to connect all the dots. But suffice it to say that on my mother's side of the family, my grandfather, Milton Barnes, and there is, if you will, a historical society there in Hattiesburg, Mississippi,
0: yeah,
1: where you can see that most people, when they think of Hattiesburg, if they're thinking sports, they think of Brett Favre, of NFL fame, etc. And I remember doing a prayer breakfast there to speak in Hattiesburg. And I called Brett Favre, who wasn't a Christian at the time. And I said, Brett, you're the best known name here. Would you, you know, do me the honors of coming and giving the opening prayer at the prayer breakfast there? And he ran, he was sweating bullets. He says, JB, I know nothing about it. I said, Brett, trust me. But he didn't. But I understand that down the stretch now, his life, he is walking the faith. And I'm so extremely thrilled. But my father, my grandfather, he was the businessman on the other side of the railroad tracks in segregated Hattiesburg, Mississippi. Mm. And and he only had, I believe, it was an eighth grade education. But he had a lot of the businesses there. He built homes on the other side of the tracks for the black families there.
0: Wow.
1: He had a nightclub that was a part of what we know in worldly society. It was part of what they called the, even though the word is more accurately pronounced chitterling, we say chitlins. So he was on the chitlin circuit with a club called the Hi-Hat Nightclub. All the old black acts that people who were musically inclined, B.B. King, they were the best of friends. As a matter of fact, when the governor of Mississippi was giving B.B. King not too long ago a commendation from the governor, my grandfather was still alive. They sent a car to bring him there to celebrate him because my grandfather had him, quote unquote, as they call it in the vernacular, he played my club, you know, when he was coming up the ranks. Ike and Tina Turner, Bobby Blue Bland, Moms Mabley, all those names, James Brown, they all played in the Hi-Hat Nightclub. But my grandfather was also in church on Sundays. I'll have to examine this to understand better because he was good with numbers. He made certain that everything was financially in order for the church. And he brought Dr. Martin Luther King Jr. there towards the end of his life when he came to Hattiesburg for the purpose of registering the black folks there to vote.
0: Yeah.
1: And Dr. King was to be heading not much longer after that to Memphis, Tennessee to support the refuse workers, the garbage workers strike there. And when he was coming to Hattiesburg, unfortunately, the Klan knew that he was coming there, the Ku Klux Klan, and they wanted to do harm to him. So my uncle, my grandfather's son, he drove a decoy vehicle going
0: my
1: to pick
0: goodness.
1: Up my grandfather, pick up Dr. King, while the car that was to be picking him up went a different route to get him. And they see a bunch of pickup trucks following the decoy vehicle, thinking that they had him. The church service was to be at 8 o'clock that evening. It did not commence until 11 p.m. as they were the decoy cars and the car driving Dr. King went a circuitous route to get to the church with deacons on top of the roof, walking with shotguns, noticing a bunch of cars that were not familiar to the neighborhood riding around looking for Dr. King. The service, the meeting started at 11 p.m. and not a soul left. And my aunt was one of the ones who was working at the elections office as well. So a little bit of history in terms of that existing in my family.
0: That's amazing.
1: Yeah, it is.
0: A little bit of history,
1: for sure. A little
0: bit
1: of history. He had a baseball team appropriately called the Hattiesburg Black Sox that all the old Negro leaguers used to go through there, whether it was Hank Aaron, Jim Mudcat Grant, Satchel Paige. It's amazing how much history is associated
0: with
1: him.
0: I saw Hank Aaron play when I was a kid. I mean, that's amazing.
1: Good man. Loved him. Got to know him.
0: Let me ask you, JB, since we're tipping this way now into the issue of racial tension.
1: Mm-hmm.
0: You know, we talked off mic. I spent some of elementary school in Compton, California.
1: Mm-hmm.
0: It was probably

0: a third or maybe a little more, maybe 50% black, and the other half was Hispanic and poor white kids, et cetera, which we qualified for. But it gave me really an insight into community, that community. And we, you know, my mom was great. We always were taught respect. It, you know, it's just the way it is. We're all in this boat together. And in that regard, when you look at what's happening or what has happened, there have been some great gains for the Black community in the United States, but there's still so much work to do. How do we come together a little more? Not that, you know, this is the $100 million question. What could be done? You have become so successful, and it's awesome in what you do as a sportscaster. And I just think, you know, that's the greatness of the country, that both of us, coming from where we came from, white and black, can do something quite admirable, hopefully.
1: We can. And I'm so glad that you had that experience early on to see the common thread that we all shared and still do. You and I both know, and I'm not going to try to claim to be the expert sociologist and the like, but Jim Daly, it is the word of God. I've come to that understanding. I shared with you how I have many friends in the faith. I'm humbled to be an ordained minister. And I'll tell people, yes, what I do in terms of my avocation in the world of sports or being a special correspondent for CBS News, that is my avocation. My vocation is about the word of God. One of the reasons why, amongst the many friends that I have and preachers, teachers of the gospel of Jesus Christ, have the same attitude. God's word supersedes all. Yes, the Bible is clear in terms of what our responsibilities are in a governmental sense, being up under the care of those appointed by God. There's a civil responsibility, if you will, a governmental responsibility, but there's also the biblical responsibility, which supersedes all if there's ever a conflict. The bottom line is that which leads me, and I know is the answer, is the word of God. I've got a number of friends, those that I do know, I should say, who aren't believers. But carrying out the Great Commission is not a suggestion. It's not an option.
0: Right.
1: God tells us that's what we're to do. So I try to model that. I don't go around beating people over the head with the Bible. I try to model it. Many people may give the credit to St. Francis of Assisi or others who are credited with this expression. Many people prefer to see a good sermon before they hear a good sermon.
0: Yeah.
1: So I try to walk the talk, even in my avocation. And I don't seek this responsibility because I don't want to come off like I am the pure authority, you know, moral authority in any given environment. But I do try to walk the talk.
0: Yeah.
1: And the company has approached me on a number of occasions over the years to give commentaries, because now the intersection between sports and culture is definite. It's always been, but many people have always tried to keep the two separate. And I don't ever see that as having been the case when we look at the history of our company, country, and the kinds of pulls and friction that we see this there. It's been there for so long. I just don't want people to run away from it. When they say certain things in our history are too graphic or the like to talk about, there's nothing more graphic than to look at the horrific, ignominious, painful death that our Lord and Savior suffered, where his visage was not even recognizable. That's there for us to understand what our Lord sacrificed while we were yet sinners, because he loved us. So yeah, we've got some serious challenges, but if God came here, and he did, to reconcile us back unto him, the ministry of reconciliation back to God the Father, who are we to run away from those issues? Many people don't want to hear. They call it the separation of church and state. There's no such thing as a separation of church and state. The word of God is our guide. Does that make sense, Jim?
0: And oh, it makes sense. And I'm sitting here going, preach it, brother.
1: Well,
0: I mean, you were on it.
1: I love doing that. You know, I love doing that. And I've been humbled to have friends across the spectrum in the faith area. And that excites me. But I want to make sure that I'm always standing on the word of God. And yes, you can see me getting excited. People say, oh, I can tell when the Holy Spirit has kind of grabbed you. But it's not to preach at you or talk down to you. It's with passion to express the love of our Lord and Savior Jesus.
0: Amen. You know, when I watch you, you and Tony Dungy, your good friend and certainly a friend that I've had on the broadcast before, both of you have such impeccable grace toward others. I've learned that from both of you, just watching you. You know, being able to treat people with such respect and kindness, and it comes through. I would think just about anybody watching you on the NFL show on CBS will go, he just seems like such a great guy. But thank you for doing that as a believer, to be that kind of person, to be kind, to be loving, to be caring. So often—
1: Can I just say thank you for that? Because, Jim, what I attempt to do is to, in a winsome fashion—
0: Yes.
1: —present by the example— Or in the proper setting, and to put a button on the commentaries that I've delivered, whether it was on promotional opportunities for men of color and women in the world of sports. Please, everyone is given a gift. Prayerfully, those who know the word, for the benefit of the whole. Ephesians 4:16, every joint supplies for the fervent, effectual working of the whole body until we all come into unity of the faith. That is powerful. But the way I have closed out each of those commentaries, whether it was on promotional opportunities, whether it was women in the C-suite, whether it was on social justice, whether it was on the way that we carry ourselves, all of them have closed with a statement that 1 Corinthians chapter 13, 1 through 8, which we know is the love chapter, love overcomes all.
0: I want to ask you this question because it's a scripture that I just, you know, you hold all of scripture close to your heart, but there are some that just grab you because of your own life experience. The scripture in Psalms that talks about he's close to the brokenhearted and saves those crushed in spirit. Someone once told me it's like a prerequisite that the Holy Spirit is looking for that brokenness, because what that brokenness does for us as human beings is humbles us. And it's a lot easier to work with a humble person than an arrogant person. And then you look at, you know, the arrogant believer, if I could refer to it that way, that it's competition. It's to win. There's something just off. You know, it isn't quite right. And it's always caught my attention. You know, the New Testament, there's two billboards, salvation through Christ and Christ alone, and don't become a Pharisee, in my mind. But we have this easy proclivity to fall in to looking down on other people. Why is this?
1: Human nature.
0: Human nature.
1: The heart of man is desperately wicked.
0: Yeah.
1: And unless we submit ourselves to the word of God, to following the example of Jesus, we too can fall into that same trap. The way we learn more about the word, humbly, I think, is to study and understand and properly exegete God's word on a daily basis. Because you've heard the old expression, the more you study God's word, the more you see in it. And the more you see in it, the more you see in it.
2: That's James Brown talking about the great depth of truth he's found in Scripture in his visit with Jim recently. And we're going to continue with part two next time here on Focus on the Family.
0: What a powerful conversation, John. I just thoroughly enjoyed it. We heard how the steady influence of a faithful mother, the example of a hardworking dad, and the responsibility of being the oldest child helped shape JB's heart for God and for other people. It's a wonderful and very encouraging testimony. We also heard his conviction that true reconciliation in our homes, in our communities, and across the culture begins with the Word of God and is lived out through the love of Jesus Christ. If you've ever wondered whether your example matters, JB's story reminds us that it does.
2: Mm-hmm. And that conversation with him is included in our Sports and Faith audio collection. It's a free download when you sign up, and it includes John Smoltz, Bernhard Langer, Olympic gold medalist Scott Hamilton, and NFL quarterback Kirk Cousins. In fact, here's a quick taste of some of the content in this free audio collection.
3: I saw so many people become self-destructive in their grief, and I saw that loss destroy families, and I realized that I didn't have to lose her. I could take her with me every single day to the ice, and I could be accountable to her, and I could honor every single sacrifice she made for me by being the person skater that she always dreamed I could be.
4: You have to trust God's plan for your life, and you have to believe that he has a plan. And so that's when he, again, reiterated Proverbs 3, 5, and 6. Trust in the Lord with all your heart. Don't lean on your understanding. My understanding said that I couldn't play college football. But don't lean on your understanding. In all your ways, acknowledge him. Trust him, walk with him, and he will direct your steps. And so my job was to trust and obey, and it was God's job to steer the ship.
0: Well, and John Kirk Cousins, he's trusting that more and more. He's been ping-ponging a little bit between teams. Mm-hmm. So he's got to be trusting the Lord's plan for him right now. Toward the end of his career. But he's still playing, and he's a wonderful human being, which is far more important than what a great quarterback he's been. Through the years, we've had some great conversations with some of these athletes and others in the sports world. And there are some really inspirational messages about faith, family, dedication, and the discipline of being good at a sport. Some of the other names in the collection are Darryl Strawberry, the great baseball player, Darrell Waltrip, the NASCAR driver. He was great. One time he and I were golfing together, and I said, Darryl, I think I could have driven a NASCAR race car. And he goes, oh, yeah? Why? Because I could do 230 on the straight. He goes, we don't get paid for the straights. We get paid for the curves, right? You got to keep that car right on the edge of breaking into the wall every turn. And, man, what a perspective, right? That's kind of like life.
2: He was so unusual and interesting and phenomenal.
0: And upbeat. He was such a great inspiration. So sign up. It's free, and it's a perfect resource for the sports enthusiast, and it will strengthen your faith.
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10: 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Ephesians is a letter the Apostle Paul wrote to the church in Ephesus, showing every believer who they really are in Christ. And here in Part 2, Paul shows us just how far Jesus went to buy us back. You see, we've all sinned against God, and it's a debt that we could never pay on our own. But Jesus stepped in, and he's paid that debt in full, covering our past, our present, and even our future. So today, Pastor Jack teaches that Jesus took the judgment that really should have fallen on us. On the cross, he satisfied every demand of God's word and set us completely free from not only sin, but the death that we totally deserve. Now with his message called Our Great Redemption, Part 2, here's pastor and Bible teacher Jack Hibbs.
7: Remember the Emmaus Road? Remember when the disciples were walking down the Emmaus Road and Jesus walks up alongside them? And he goes, hey, what are you guys so down about? And they said, what are you, a stranger around here? Haven't you heard what's going on? They didn't even recognize him. He says, well, what things? Oh, only about Jesus Christ, the greatest, most precious thing that's ever happened. We believe that he was the Messiah, but you know what? It's been 3 days. And he says, you know what? Didn't the scripture say that Christ must suffer and be rejected by this nation and be spitefully treated by the Gentiles and be crucified and 3 days later rise from the dead? And the scripture says that he took bread and broke it and their eyes were opened and they understood who he was. There's a lot of reasons why that's true, why they didn't recognize him. He was scarred, I'm sure, from the events that had happened 3 days earlier, and in his resurrected body, he bore those scars. We know that's true in the book of Zechariah and the book of Psalms. Another thing we need to consider as point two is that Jesus has redeemed us from. He has not only redeemed us back, he has redeemed us from. And what is that? A couple of things. He's redeemed us from the judgment to come. Judgment was the path that you and I were heading down, though we didn't even believe in it, though we didn't even think so. And how great his redemption has been offered up for us on our behalf, that this judgment has been completely removed. And I want you to hang on to your seats for a minute and think about this. God said in Genesis 2:17, he says, "But of the tree of the knowledge of good and evil you shall not eat, for in the day that you eat of it you shall surely die." Is that true? It is true. Did they die the day they ate of the fruit? Yeah, they died more than you think. When they stood there and they ate of that fruit, they didn't keel over with their feet sticking straight up. But the moment they ate of that fruit, they died spiritually. In an instant, they died. You and I don't know what that's like because we were born dead. We were all spiritually stillborn. When we came into the world, we were spiritually dead. That's why we have to be born again, born of the Spirit. But the day that that happened in the Garden of Eden, it sent a message throughout all time that judgment would rest upon the human race. But listen, we have a problem. Or should I say God had a problem? He doesn't really. But for argument's sake, let's put it like this. The Scripture declares that the soul that sins, it shall surely die. God says in the book of Genesis, the day that you eat, you will die. That's His word and it's holy. But listen, the love of God for you resulted in God taking action against the very sin that separated you from Him. God took action not against you, though judgment was pending. Isn't that amazing? Think of the police officers that are in this church. We have so many police officers that attend this church. Think about what they do. They go out on the streets and they're going to pull somebody over, or they're going to arrest somebody, or they run somebody down and tackle them and cuff them. Now, the judgment of the state of California is to be against them, or the city, or the county, to protect the righteous, the innocent, the citizen. But can you imagine an officer standing the guy up and he said, "You know what? You smell. You're ugly. I don't really see anything within you or on you that is commendable to me. But I look deep down inside of you and I see a heart and a soul and a life that's broken, and I love that soul. I love that spirit. I love that heart that's down deep inside and locked in you and perishing." And that officer releases those cuffs and puts them on himself and marches himself off to the precinct or to the division. But that's not all. The judgment that was pending against that individual who had sinned, somebody comes by in a police car and picks him up and takes him down to where I was the other night, had the best meal ever. Went to the Cheesecake Factory. And if you ever go there, you got to get the Cobb salad. Lisa and I had the Cobb salad. It was terrible. It's huge. The Cobb salad and the jambalaya, I think it was. Cajun shrimp with chicken. And the noodles, and we just kind of ate there until we got sick. So this guy goes down there. Not only has he been set free from judgment, he's been blessed. That's what God's done to us. And somebody picks up the tab. God loves you, but you and I were sinners, and there's this thing that's got to be settled. Somebody's got to pay the price. God loves us, but God took action against the sin that separated us from Him. We didn't do it. And in doing this, Jesus met all the demands of the righteous and holy law, and He freed us from the judgment to come. Listen to this. He's also redeemed us from the wrath to come. Listen, judgment is a decree. You're guilty. Judgment is coming. And when judgment's executed, that's the wrath. In Matthew 27:45 says, "Now from the sixth hour until the ninth hour, there was darkness over the land. And about the ninth hour, Jesus cried out from the cross with a loud voice, saying, 'Eli, Eli, lama sabachthani, that is, my God, why hast thou forsaken me?' And the land became dark and the earth began to quake when Jesus was hanging there. And the darkness symbolized the sins of the world as God, according to Isaiah 52 and Isaiah 53, laid on Jesus the sins of us all." Can you imagine that? The sky goes dark, the earth begins to shake, and God the Father is putting on His Son the sins of the world. Why did it turn dark? Habakkuk 1:13 says that God's eyes are so pure that they cannot behold evil, and nor can He look upon wickedness. Was Jesus wicked? Heavens, no. But the sin that was put upon Him, your sin, my sin, our wickedness was placed upon Him. That's an awesome thought. The wrath was to be placed upon us, and Jesus took the wrath for us. And when God the Father laid upon Christ Jesus the sins of the world and the sky became dark, when Jesus cried out, my God, why hast thou forsaken me?" It's because in Jesus' absolute redemptive act, it was at that moment when the Father, as Habakkuk says, the sins being placed on Christ, the Father's to His eyes so pure, not to behold evil. I think it's symbolic that the sky went dark. The Father, so to speak, turned His face away while judgment was laid upon the Son and the wrath of God's demand upon sin was meted out on Christ. He took that place for us. In John chapter 8, you know this many times over and over again. Remember the woman, we've mentioned her so many times, taken in the very act of adultery. And Jesus says, "He who is without sin, let him be the one to first cast the stone." Well, you know what? I read this and looking at this just recently, and it dawned on me for the first time. I've never seen this before. Maybe you have. I'm slow. I didn't get this. It blessed my heart. All of the religious guys standing there couldn't throw a rock at her. But who could have? Who should have? She's half naked and sitting in front of them. "He who is without sin, let him cast the first stone." Well, every angel in the universe could have said, "You're the only one. Jesus, you throw the stone. You kill her." Now, would he have been mean? Would he have been unjust? Would he have been unfair? He would have been holy and pure still. And he still would have been God if he would have picked up the rock of Gibraltar and dumped it on her head. That's what the law of God demanded, that sin, that the soul that sins, it shall surely die. What did he say to her? "Go, I don't condemn you. Sin no more." This is God talking. How could he do that? When he says that the soul that sins it shall surely die, it's because he's removed the curse of death that sin held us bound in. Not only judgment, not only wrath, but of the death that it would eventually lead us into. Jesus says, "Neither do I condemn you no more." He has absolutely redeemed us, people. And he would have been the only one justified in killing that woman. And what do we see as an example? He sets her free. Why? Because of what he was going to do on the cross.
3: 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Once again, here's Pastor Jack.
7: Third, final point, we'll wrap this up on this point. Jesus has redeemed us for several things. We'll give three of them. Jesus has redeemed us for His pleasure. It pleased God, it says in the book of Isaiah, to sacrifice the Son for us. It pleased the Father. Ephesians 2:10 says, "For we are His workmanship." The word in the Greek is poema. We're His song. We're His sonnet. We're His song, His work, His poem. We are His poem, created in Christ for good works, which God prepared beforehand that we should walk in them. Jesus has redeemed us, not only for His pleasure, but the Bible teaches us for His glory. We've been redeemed for the glory of God. Isn't that something? He's going to show us off in eternity. Isn't that weird? He's going to show us off probably to each other. He's going to pick you up and go, "Look," to all the rest of us. "Look at me. Look." And remember what you're thinking about Him? You said, didn't you say, "He'll never get saved." Didn't you say that? Yeah. The whole heaven will go, "Yep." And it'll go, "Look, saved him." What about this one? Got this one right here. Everybody gave up on this guy. And you know what? He's saved. He's here. And you could just hear, "It's great. It's great." And then God's going to say, "Now, turn around and greet one another." And you're going to turn around and go, "No way. How did you make it here?" Him, right up there. Think of the people we're going to see from high school. Right? Think of that. "What are you doing here?" "Got saved." "No way. There's no way." "What are you doing here?" "I got saved. Come on, give me a break. I was a pastor down on earth." "There's no way." It's awesome. For His pleasure, for His glory, God will forever be praised in eternity for what He's done for us. Listen, the Bible says even the wrath of man God will use to praise His name. Now, I can't figure that one out, neither can you. But the wrath of men, God will turn it about to praise His name. Now, I don't want to get off on this, and I won't, I promise, and it's too horrible. But the evil that's out there in the world, if you think the world is getting better, ran into somebody last week who said the world is just getting better. Can you believe this? I almost wanted to buy them CNN. The world's getting better. Well, all you have to do is take a walk down to Children's Hospital and see kids who have been burned with cigarettes, cut with razor blades by their parents, by their babysitters, kids who have been abused, thrown against walls, 9 months old. The world's getting better. The world's not getting better. The world is sick. You struggle with that like I do, because what you want to do is settle the score on the spot. You see somebody who's getting beaten up, and this is a very terrible weakness of mine, so don't tell a soul about this. But if I see somebody getting beat up, if it's two lunatics and they're absolutely wanting to do this to themselves, then, have fun. Just don't, get blood on the sidewalk or something. They're crazy. But if somebody's picking on someone, I have a hard time with that. I kind of go ballistic on that. And I need prayer in that area. I can't stand to see somebody picked on. And you want to settle the score. God doesn't settle the score at the moment. He waits for a better time. And He'll take the wrath of men to even praise His name. the things that we see in the paper, the bombings in Israel, the bombings all over, the sabotage with this and that and the other, God's going to use it to give Him praise and glory. I don't know how it's going to happen, but it will result in God's honor and glory in the end. Isn't that amazing? I just have to believe that. I don't understand it. I don't see that, but it's coming. Jesus has redeemed us for not only His pleasure, not only for His glory, but for His name. And I want you to hang on to your seats and we'll wrap this up. For His name. Ezekiel 18:20 says, "The soul that sins, it shall surely die." God loves His creation. He loves the human race. That's always been His heart toward us. But we have sin. He says, "The soul that sins, it must die." But He loves. So how does He reconcile these two things? Please listen and we'll be all done. How does He reconcile this? He loves you immensely, but He's already decreed that the soul that sins, it must die. What's He going to do about that? Is He going to change His word? He can't, nor should He, nor could He, because He only speaks holiness, righteousness. He cannot say, "Oh gosh, I said that. Oh, I told that to Moses, didn't I? Oh no. What am I going to do? Now I'm really in a jam." No. He never changes. He knows exactly. So the redemptive process began. In Numbers 15:28, God says there, given an instruction, He says, "So the priest shall make atonement for the person who sins unintentionally. When he sins unintentionally before the Lord, to make atonement for him, and it shall be forgiven him." Okay? He's forgiven. God begins the redemptive process, but how? How can God be holy and just to His word in His love for you, holy and just to His word in fulfilling that every soul that sins, it must surely die? Are you ready for this? Jesus has redeemed us for His name. And I want you to jot down these three things. Number one, God's judgment demands payment. You know that. God's judgment demands payment. God's holiness demands justice. Justice demands death. Jesus died on the cross not only to give us life eternally, but Jesus, in His mission as Redeemer, died on the cross, are you ready for this, to vindicate the Word of God. God's Word had its decree. God loves you. Jesus dies on the cross and fulfills both demands. He fulfills the demands of the Father in His holy Word. He fulfills the demands for the soul that sins, it shall surely die. He goes there for our place and fulfills the demands of the Father at the same time. Jesus died on the cross for not only us, but for God's Word and its integrity. If Jesus hadn't died on the cross, there's a lot more at stake than the last 2,000 years. It would have been the very Word of God. And your salvation, your redemption is secure because of a transaction that took place between the Father and the Son. And all you do is enter into it. That is exciting stuff. Jesus died to vindicate the Word of God. And that's incredible. Not only does God's judgment demand payment, but all of a sudden, God's mercy extended a reprieve. All those souls that had sinned. You could have died in the Old Testament, but believing in the future sacrifice. That's what that little lamb every year was all about. And you would have been saved. And now we look back at that lamb, ultimately, that was upon the cross. And we lived our lives and we came to a point where we trusted Christ and we've been saved. Even though we didn't even know Him. God's judgment had to execute its victim, but God's mercy was extended. Mercy is not getting what you are supposed to get. Mercy is not getting what you're supposed to get. God made a reprieve. He held off. Isn't it awesome? You and I should have been dead. But God in His mercy didn't give you and I what we deserved. What He did do is turn around, and God's grace provided for us forgiveness. And not only that, He showered us, the offender, with forgiveness. Quickly, Jesus' sacrifice upon the cross upheld all the holy demands of the law, the Word of God. Jesus' sacrifice met all the holy demands of the law, that is the need. He met that need. Jesus' sacrifice fulfilled all the holy demands of the law, and that took away the problem. Jesus died for man. Jesus died to vindicate the Word of God. It's incredible. And I think that's what Jesus was referring to in John 8:28. In John 8:28, Jesus says, "When you lift up the Son of Man, then you will know that I am He, and that I do nothing of myself, but as my Father taught me, I speak these things. And He who sent me is with me. The Father has not left me alone, for I always do those things that please Him." Isn't that amazing? Jesus goes to the cross pleasing the Father, but also buying us back.
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15: John Adams understood one incredibly important thing about America. America cannot endure and cannot forget that it requires freedom, endurance, and character to survive. While serving as president, Adams always remembered that America would not survive. It could not govern itself, control its own passions. Adams wrote, "Our Constitution was made only for a moral and religious people. It is wholly inadequate to the government of any other." Adams understood that self-government depended on much, much more than the document itself. It depended and was guided by faith, by virtue, by responsibility, and above all, by self-restraint. Because government can enforce laws, but it cannot create character. Our Constitution protects a free people, but our Constitution cannot create a moral people. It cannot create self-restraint. That's up to us.
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1: On today's show, an update on the Ilhan Omar raid, as she calls it, political intimidation.
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1: Welcome to Seculo. It's Tuesday. We made it back here. And there are some major updates in the Ilhan Omar raid. You know, this got actually a lot more attention than I thought. I had a lot of people messaging me yesterday, talking to me about it, and just regular life saying, do you think anything's going to come up from this? What do you think? Is it politically motivated? Is it not? What could it possibly actually be? Of course, all of the sources yesterday were saying it had to do with immigration paperwork that was filled out and filed by her father decades before when she was a child. And now we have this raid happening from the DHS. And also we have statements not only from Representative Omar, but we also have statements from President Trump and from Vice President Vance. We're going to get to all of those coming up. I think we should at least start with what came out of Ilhan Omar. Jordan is here. He hasn't been able to address this on air yet. Jordan Seculo joining us. So let's see what Ilhan Omar had to say first. Yep. And then let's talk this out. So I think we put it up on the screen. I believe it's, her statement came out just, shortly after, said, I'm okay. Make no mistake. This is an attempt to target political enemies and weaponize federal law enforcement. Okay. We can pause there for a second. I told you that's exactly what she was going to say. And look, I would have probably if I was her as well.
3: Yeah.
1: It's the smart move.
3: She's for, the same as a President Trump did when they,
1: that's what I said.
3: Actually, we might have used more extreme language with Mar-a-Lago. Now, even less precedent there because he was a former president. We're talking about a current member of Congress who might have committed fraud on the United States government.
1: And I said, you know, this is going to be a moment to be able to use it, and it may backfire in the sense of this becomes like President Trump getting arrested, where she can now market with this. For 10 years, Trump has targeted me with baseless lies and smear campaigns. This is just the latest escalation in his campaign of political intimidation. I will not be silenced. Again, not exactly a shocking statement. It actually is precisely what I would probably have advised her to say if I was on that.
3: Say this, you know, there's been a lot of talk about, and we've talked about it before too, because FBI kind of has this policy. It's not official policy. It's not the law that 60 days out from a general election, you don't take action against elected officials that could potentially sway the electorate. Here's what I think here is very easy. Ilhan Omar is going to get reelected, regardless of DHS or and DOJ signing off on it, a judge signing off on a warrant to search her property.
1: There's nobody, so really,
3: I think they actually abided by that policy because the policy doesn't say you can't do it at all. It says if it's going to impact the results of how people may vote in election. And I think in this case, in her district, which she's won, I think, three times already, overwhelmingly, she might have a bigger turnout. I think the DOJ, the judge, and Department of Homeland Security can say, actually, yeah, we looked at that policy. That was not going to be the result of this. This is not like Jim Comey coming out 3 days before the election and saying, oh, we got to look at the computer again. We think there's more Hillary Clinton emails. And then coming back like, 4 or 5 hours later in that day, which was one of the biggest days. I remember we went back on air. We were playing golf and left the golf course, went back on air. And he said, no, there was nothing there. That is, again, that definitely affected. I mean, how many votes? Because so many votes are early. We don't know. But the idea here that this was going to damage her ability to fundraise, campaign, or get reelected, the answer is no. So I think that policy, actually, you could make a case that policy was not even the policy itself, which is not binding, wasn't broken.
1: Well, in the next segment, I'd like to discuss also what it could look like in riling up a base on the other side, even for the other elections that are happening.
3: Sure.
1: The other, because I think that's interesting. And we have a statement not only from President Trump and Vice President Vance, we also have a statement that goes a little more into detail from the office. So there was a personal statement from Omar and then an office statement. And we're going to get into that when we get back. I did want to take a second also. You know, we've been talking about that homeschooler, Andrew Coates, who was banned from being a firefighter simply because he was a homeschool graduate. We have an update coming up from that. And we're fighting for Andrew, and really, we're fighting for every homeschooler. It's something that the ACLJ has been important for us for 40 years. Again, when I talk about it with people, they get shocked when they hear that these stories still pop up. So I want you to sign a petition that we have launched in not only support of Andrew, but support of homeschooling homeschoolers across the country. I'm a homeschool parent myself. I'm a homeschooler myself. So be a part of it today. I want you to go to aclj.org/sign. That's aclj.org/sign. We're going to be right back.
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7: John Adams understood one incredibly important thing about America. America cannot endure and cannot forget that it requires freedom, endurance, and character to survive. While serving as president, Adams always remembered that America would not survive. It could not govern itself, control its own passions. Adams wrote, "Our Constitution was made only for a moral and religious people. It is wholly inadequate to the government of any other." Adams understood that self-government depended on much, much more than the document itself. It depended and was guided by faith, by virtue, by responsibility, and above all, by self-restraint. Because government can enforce laws, but it cannot create character. Our Constitution protects a free people, but our Constitution cannot create a moral people. It cannot create self-restraint. That's up to us.
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1: The lines are open for you. I'd love to hear from your thoughts. You know, a lot of people were asking me yesterday, do we think anything could come of this? What does it look like? Is this real? Is this political? What it is? Of course, President Trump and Vice President Vance put out statements, but as well as there was a statement that came out specifically from the office of Ilhan Omar. I think we should put up that statement because it's a little bit different. And what I'd like to read into this and ask Jordan about is really, with his political expertise, what this doesn't necessarily mean for her election, but what it could mean for the midterms coming up. This says, the raid, this again, this is from the office of, so this is, you know, from the desk of, if you will. This raid
11: this
1: by...
11: Was before or after hers? Hers was on the 13th, right?
1: No, today is the 13th. So let me see, was her statement today? Her statement, this came before?
3: This was the first statement.
1: We're going to find out. Second statement. This came shortly after. So this came shortly after. So this said, this raid by Trump's DHS, an outrageous abuse of power and an unprecedented escalation in the weaponization of federal law enforcement to target political enemies. For a decade, it's very similar in that sense. For a decade, President Trump or Donald Trump has relentlessly targeted Congresswoman Ilhan Omar with inflammatory rhetoric, repeatedly putting a target on her back. Now these attacks have escalated to a pointless federal raid. The Congresswoman has done nothing wrong. No president should be able to use the power of the federal government to intimidate his political enemies. I mean, it almost word for word, you swap out President Trump for, you know, Joe Biden and Ilhan Omar, whatever it was. It just sounds like a statement we would have read a few years ago just about President Trump. So again, taking a bit of a page out of his playbook. So in theory, though, you said her campaign is not in any way, shape or form at risk.
3: Can I say something too? Yeah. The fact she says for decades she's been targeted.
1: Yeah, that's,
3: I think we know President Trump, since he took the oath of office, was being targeted by his own FBI. By the executive branch, 2 days into his first admission.

0: learning more about her, the husband, the brother thing. There's always been this stuff. It hasn't been fully answered because the documentation, if you're coming out of places like Somalia, and this is always an issue when you're bringing people in from tough countries, countries that are at war, countries that are basically failed states that pirates run to this day. I mean, Somalia hasn't been good since we were very young. They're Black Hawk Down.
1: I don't really think of Somalia ever as an area.
0: It's been a very long time.
1: Yeah.
0: And so the fact is, the documents even trying to figure out who's a brother versus who's a husband, and that's difficult. Did her dad do something on paperwork that she now knows as an adult was incorrect? Did she have a duty, and maybe a unique duty as a member of Congress, to take that forward? Again, I think what the DHS said, they put Tom Homan out there, they put the president out there, the vice president's been out there. If they were just doing this for their own political to try to ramp up our base, they would have said, we're not involved, and basically, it's immigration related, so they didn't try to tie it to the Somali fraud yet. That's something that'll be interesting, is if they were also looking for documents related to the millions and billions of dollars of fraud going on in her district.
1: And a lot of people are calling in asking that.
0: But like, judge signed off.
1: And that's what I can say.
0: This is all we're going to know until they sift through if there were even relevant documents to their search. They can, if you go in for a search like this, you're only allowed to take what would be relevant. Now, you can take relevant documents and then find in those relevant documents other crimes or other potential crimes that can be investigated. We know there's a problem going on in her district. That's not political. That's not made up. We all know that the fraud of that child care was real. It's billions of dollars. And it's her community. And we know that it's never been clear who she was and who she is, I guess.
1: Yeah.
0: And if she's going to be the kind of most outspoken, angry, nastiest rhetoric, of course people are going to try to figure out who is Ilhan Omar. She started this whole pro-Islamic, kind of anti-Israel, anti-Jewish sentiment and tried to push it into mainstream politics. And she did. She pushed it into mainstream Democrat politics along with AOC and others. I mean, remember, AOC is one of their top people right now that they think will be a candidate for president. Came up through Congress and kind of was molded by people like Ilhan Omar.
1: Right. And let's actually hear from President Trump. Then we'll hear from Vice President Vance as well. This was yesterday. President Trump was asked about it. Again, no love lost between Ilhan Omar and President Trump.
0: On the trail, right?
1: However, but this is the White House gaggle that says, but again, no love lost, but also claims he has nothing to do with it. Take a listen by one.
2: Well, I understand they're looking at her very carefully. I've always found her to be totally crooked personally, but that has nothing to do with me. I think she's a terrible person, just a complainer. She comes from a country that is a non-country, and then she comes over here and she complains about our constitution. I think she's a terrible person, but that's really up to the DOJ. I have nothing to do with it.
3: Did you have to remember her?
1: If we were just going to summarize, other than sort of the rhetoric, I have nothing to do with it. It's up to the DOJ.
0: I'm sure they can go back and find some remark to say, why isn't anybody looking at Ilhan Omar? But the truth is,
1: we saw Mark Wayne Mullen.
0: There's enough reason
1: From the midterm convention where he said, we're looking into it. This was just a few weeks
0: ago. Yeah, that's what I'm saying.
1: Listen,
0: it's public information that no one's really sure about the brother, the husband, how this connects, what the father may have put down. And again, then as you become an adult and a member of Congress, what you may know now that you didn't understand when you were a child brought here, and could you have corrected that? Are you hiding that from law enforcement?
1: Are you keeping your Washington, D.C. residence, too, which is interesting?
0: Right. This could be the first of a couple of these, being on the residence back at home. And I do think I think the Democrats, they don't love always defending her because she says things that even a lot of other Democrats aren't comfortable with, and she'll go after them, too, is they're going to use the whole, they cry wolf when if you try to go after a Republican like raiding Mar-a-Lago before people vote, they do this to Ilhan Omar, except for in the policy itself, which is not law, which does have to be followed. There's no breaking the policy because there's nothing that happens to you if you're an attorney there. So it doesn't stop the judge from signing off. You still have to get a warrant to do this. You have to go through a process to do this, a search warrant of someone's property, especially a member of Congress's. But it says it's really only if it's going to impact the election. And we know that Ilhan Omar is not going to be impacted negatively by any moves by the Trump executive branch.

0: whether or not Donald Trump knows about it, didn't know about it before or not, and he's saying he's not, so we'll take it as word. Those DOJ attorneys could look at that policy and say, well, we know. We can look at the polls, and when she's up 30, 40 points, this is, again, she'll probably raise more money off this like she's already started to, right? Fundraising emails have already gone out.
1: Yeah, her email said, Donald Trump and DHS have opened a baseless partisan investigation into Ilhan Omar.
0: A bigger name inside the Democrat Party. So,
1: yeah, again, we saw this happen to President Trump.
0: This is not trying to turn an election by using the executive or the legal system, and that's really what the policy is about. So I actually think you could go buy this policy and make the case in front of a judge, straight-faced, that the policy says if it's going to impact the election. Yep. This is not going to impact the election because Ilhan Omar was on track to be reelected easily, and to this day, she is as well.
1: Yeah, and we get back.
0: I don't even think there were charges brought against her. She would not. I think she'd still get reelected.
1: Oh yeah, I think that this is very much a if you just flip the area, like similar to Trump,
0: no problem.
1: Where you could actually generate positivity among your base and voters. Of people, right? If you mugshotted her, you'd actually get a much bigger reaction from a liberal base, just like they did President Trump. And look, they're taking
0: he said, "You're going to do this, you're going to do it."
1: Yeah, and taking a page out of the playbook. If you look at the language, it is almost identical. And understandably, like I said yesterday, if I was them, that is what I'd be doing too. Is using this as a moment to raise support, get people fired up. Now the question is, does it have an impact? And we got a minute and a half here. Does it have an impact on other campaigns? Could it be that you get a Democrat voter base that gets a little bit more enraged and excited to get out and vote here, but they're already kind of
0: To say that in her home state, I don't think really, Minnesota, just generally.
1: It's because she's a known figure.
0: It seems like the base is already pretty, all the polls have tightened. If everybody's noticed once it gets within a month, the pollsters all get scared and nervous. So when they ran those polls, 8 people are 10 points down, 9 points down. Now everything is within the margin of error.
1: Right.
0: Race that we've talked about on this show as, wow, that's close for South Carolina. Wow, that's close for, Utah. Wow, this is close. We've gone across the map. Oklahoma. Where else are we? Nebraska, we've looked at. Alaska, we've talked about. Now the polls are starting to tighten.
1: Yeah, President Trump's been making the rounds.
0: Actually go the way of, President Trump's hit the campaign trail. And what I like that he's doing, first I got nervous about, I have to say, when he first went to Nebraska, I said, oh no. But then he came to Tennessee. What he's doing is, as a campaigner, you don't just go to the places where the elections are going to be close. You also want to go to the places where your base that puts you in office is, and they need to see you. They need to be
1: excited.
0: To get behind you. So that I think he just adds them into the trip. Keep it going.
1: At least you have some good visuals. And speaking of Nebraska, we'll have an update. The homeschool case coming up in just a moment. And you're going to hear from Vice President Vance, who just made a statement about Omar.
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1: Jordan, you got something?
0: I'm going to be in Idaho on Saturday. It's in about 20 minutes outside Boise in Eagle, Idaho. I think if you know where I'm talking about in Idaho, you know that's kind of like a suburb. And the Idaho Family Policy Council puts on, it's a Q&A, so it's not just me giving a speech, but it's a Q&A on top issues. They've been kind of leading the charge. If you look at the state legislature, the state government putting in pro-life legislation, putting in legislation to protect kids at schools. So on a lot of controversial issues, but there's a lot of unity there. And then kind of explaining how is the rest of the country, how is it affecting as well. So I'm going to be doing the Q&A. It's absolutely free to attend. You just have to go to their website and register. You do have to register to sign up. And so you go to it's the Idaho Family Policy Council. And so, again, easy place to find it. It's this Friday, early evening in Eagle, Idaho. And then I'll be there. Absolutely. And there's time after to, shake hands with those attendees too. So, come say hello if you're in the area. Again, it's about 20, 25 minutes from Idaho. And I'll look up make sure I'm giving the exact place to go on the website to where you can register.
1: Yeah, but tell our team. If it's someone absolutely can pull free. That, yeah. If someone can pull that up, we'll make sure we get it linked in the comments. So again, that's on Friday. Yep. Go see Jordan. Now, we're still talking about the Ilhan Omar situation, but I think we've already heard from President Trump. President Trump claimed, you know, he had no advance knowledge and then used a lot of other words in there about how horrible and terrible, you know.
0: That's fine.
1: And look, she's doing the same thing for him. But then Vice President Vance had his statement, which may be a little bit more diplomatic, but very interesting. Here's Vice President Vance just today.
6: No, look, I did not have advance notice that her home was being raided. We try to run our Department of Justice in a fair and honest way. We try to let the law follow the facts rather than creating facts just to prosecute people we don't like. And because of that, I think the president and I largely try to stay out of Department of Justice investigations and other prosecutions. Now, I do know that there are some serious allegations against Ilhan Omar. We're going to look into those. And again, if there's a real case there, we're going to follow the facts. If there's not a real case there, then we won't.
1: So, I mean, just kind of blunt and honest and a different kind of approach, obviously, to President Trump, but just saying, we're going to, you know, do what we need to do to find out if there's anything there. And if there's not, we'll move on.
0: Yep.
1: That's not necessarily something you expect to hear in sort of an election time and all of this happening.
0: Yeah. So, again, I think both statements, listen, they went on the record and said this wasn't ordered by us. We didn't know when it was going to happen or if it was going to happen. Listen, President Trump, you can go back. I'm sure you can find it with Vance who said she should be investigated. I think that's fine. I think we've all said that before, but that's not this, what they're talking about with the standard. They're refuting what she has said, which is just like Donald Trump sitting there stewing and saying, DOJ, you must go raid her home. But what basis do you have? And I think the fact is you have, DOJ, you have a judge signed off. You have, FBI working with the Department of Homeland Security. We know, again, it involves immigration issues, and we don't know if it involves the secondary issue of the Somali fraud that's being investigated now. We know that's very real. We know it's billions of dollars, and it's the community she represents in her congressional district in Minnesota. So the fact that that's all going on there, and she's a prominent member of that community, attached to the fact that there's always been questions about her immigration status. Which, again, she was a kid when she came in, so it could be that she has documents that at her age when she came, she could have looked at and had no idea anything to do. Yeah. But as she got older, especially if she had these documents, and still does have them in her home, and never provided them, never got things straightened out, which you could have done, I think to show if you were a minor when it happened, instead trying to hide it. She's very coy about the personal life. It's never really clear. She's even coy about kind of her practice of the faith. Of Islam. Like, is she a really sincere man? This is not me questioning her religious beliefs. It's just kind of how much of this is an act for her own, the community she represents, and how much of it is the true radicalism that she represents as well. But I just want to point people back. This was the beginning. And it was when it was just the four of them in the squad, it was easy to say, you know what, that's four out of even a bunch of Democrats who are anti-Israel saying all this. Look what they've been able to do. It eroded the Democrat Party from its basically the only issue Republicans and Democrats, at least in foreign policy, agreed on was supporting Israel.
1: You had Chuck Schumer is probably the leading voice for, you know,
0: you
1: Zionists.
0: You have Nancy Pelosi from 99% of her career voting to fund it, helping to fund Israel, and then one of her final votes was against funding.
1: Right.
0: So I would say the squad has done an effective job inside the Democrat Party. Does that help the Democrat Party long term? That's up to voters to decide.
1: Yeah.
0: But we do know now that being pro-Israel is almost...
1: Yeah, it brought them a boost of life in some ways because it became such a toxic... statement to be a pro-Israel Democrat. We know
0: yes,
1: that.
0: It's
1: we
0: almost
1: know,
0: like being a pro-life. Remember, there used to be pro-life Democrats.
1: Yeah,
0: that became something that you no longer could be. Then it was. Now it's the situation with Israel. It's like you can't, if you don't stick by every one of their policy or policy changes,
1: you are
0: ostracized. It's starting to look like that more and more inside the Democrat Party. And listen, we've seen rumblings of it on the Republican Party, not inside so much the elected officials. In fact, the handful of elected officials who took those positions about Israel all lost their primaries.
1: Oh, that's,
0: even
1: that's
0: the incumbents. Or they decide not to run. So, you know, you can be like in Kentucky and things like that. So, I think she brought the attention on herself. And she's had these questions that have not been clearly answered. If she's not done anything illegal, this will be all we hear about it, and that's it.
1: And that's it. That's what Vice President Vance said. You know, we're going to do this. They said it was a multiple hour raid. I mean, it took hours and hours. All it felt like it was.
0: Unless they bring charges, you won't know any more ever.
1: Yeah. So we'll keep you updated as things move on. But we also want to keep you updated on the work of the ACLJ as well as we head into the second half hour. We've talked to you about that homeschooler Andrew Coates, who was a homeschool graduate, by the way, many years. He's in his 20s now. He applied to be a career firefighter, you know, a paid firefighter at his, where he'd been volunteering for multiple years. He's a paid EMT, a certified EMT, currently getting his associates in fire science. And they said, sorry, when we said high school diploma, we didn't mean you could be homeschooled. You know, you had to be from an accredited school in our area. You couldn't be just some random homeschooler who, you know, has Christian values and these kind of things to be a firefighter. Again, something that I don't believe anyone who's been ever saved by a fireman or fire person has ever said, you know what? What high school did they go to? I want to make sure before they pick me up and throw me over their shoulder and you know, get me out of a burning building or whatever it may be, that I thought, I want to make sure that their high school degree is really from a place that I think of as appropriate. Now, thankfully, we were able to cause such an uproar. And remember, this case showed up because someone tagged me in a social media post. That's how we found out about it, which is amazing. And some of you have sent me new ones since then, and I've pushed them to our legal team. Some we can take, obviously some we can't. Just depends on what the case is. So always feel free to tag us on social media because you never know what could show up. But we were able to take it. We got to the city councils. There was an uproar in the city. They reversed the language and said, okay, now you include homeschoolers. And then at the same time, now it didn't affect him tremendously because he didn't get a job. You know, he had to, you know, move on, do other things, and the job was unavailable still to him. They changed it. They updated it. That was great. And then they decided we're going to reopen that job listing. But some things had changed again. We get back in the second half hour. We'll talk to you about that as well as today. They have a city council meeting about this. I'm going to ask you, with their attorneys, to pray for them and pray for our client, pray for homeschoolers around the country. This is an important time to make sure we set a great standard to protect your homeschooled kids, homeschooled grandkids, maybe yourself or a homeschool graduate. 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We know as homeschooling and alternative schooling has grown dramatically in the last 5 years. 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
12: Luke chapter 15. Beginning at verse 11, where our Lord Jesus Christ tells us what our Heavenly Father is like. So many preachers, when they preach from this story, they focus on the prodigal. And they stay on the prodigal. Everything is about the prodigal, but it is not. The prodigal is only an actor. He's only part of the story. And that is why we will not leave him out, but he's only part of the story. We'll look at both sons, as a matter of fact. The story primarily is about the father of those two boys. The story is about our Heavenly Father. The story is about the heart of our Heavenly Father. The story is about the unique love of our Heavenly Father. The story is about the character of our Heavenly Father. Jesus, who's God the Son, who coexisted with God the Father since before eternity, he reveals to us the real heart of God the Father, tells us what it's like, what he's like. So he begins the story in verse 11 of Luke 15 by saying, there was a father of two sons. Now, if you want to know the focus of any church. Did you get that? Any church. Find out where they begin. Do they begin with God or they begin with man? Do they begin where Jesus always began, with God the Father, or they begin with man and their needs? Jesus always began with the Father and then applied it to their needs. Sadly, the majority of modern preachers focus primarily on me and my needs, me and my life, me and my relationships, me and my feelings. Now listen to me, nothing wrong with these things, but when God the Father, God the Son, God the Holy Spirit, the triune God is at the center, all these things will fall in place. Amen. Listen to me. To know the indescribable love of the Father is to be truly contented. To know the extravagant love of the Father is to be truly fulfilled. To experience the amazing grace of God that leads you to a life of obedience. And that is why the psalmist could say, "The Lord is my shepherd, therefore I need nothing." That's a rough translation, but that's really what he meant to say. And that is why we need to comprehend the depth of the love of the Father toward those two boys. And I'm going to explain more about this in the coming messages. We need to examine closely the heart of the Father in these two situations here. One was outwardly rebellious, and the other was inwardly rebellious. He kept it on the inside. One flaunted his rebellion. The other held it in. One took pride in his rebellion. The other took pride in hiding his resentment toward his father. One lived wishing his father was dead. The other lived believing that his father is just not fair. And the father loved them both. While they were still sinners, the father humiliated himself for the redemption of both boys. While they're still sinners, no wonder the Bible said, while we were still sinners, Christ what? Died for us. One was openly rebellious, and the other went through the religious rituals. He went to church, sang in the choir, did all the right stuff. But his heart was not right with God. Turn with me, if you haven't already, to Luke 15. It's such a rich, rich chapter, Luke 15. We saw two parables and then this true story. The two parables, one was the lost sheep and the other one was the lost coin. And I explained that in the last message. Here's what I don't want you to miss. Don't miss this. When the sheep wandered off in ignorance, did you get that? Ignorance? He's a dumb sheep, right? He wandered off in ignorance. He wandered off in ignorance. The shepherd went after him. He went after him. He would not rest until he found him. When the woman lost her engagement coin, she did not rest until she found it. That's why I want you to listen carefully, because this is important. But when the younger son deliberately, willfully rebelled against his father, what did the father do? He stayed home. He stayed home. He said, well, why is that? Why is that? Why didn't the father do this? Well, first of all, let me tell you how it happened. The younger rebellious son woke up one day and walked up to his father and he said, Father, give me my inheritance now. I'll say a whole lot more about that next message. But to begin to comprehend this, how terrible, how awful, I cannot describe it in words, just trust me, okay? This request is beyond description, to request his inheritance while the father still alive. This is the younger son too. You have to understand the Middle East mindset, okay? You have to be from the Middle East to really comprehend the awfulness of this request. The boy is basically saying, Father, I wish you were dead. Father, hurry up and die. I just want you to imagine the hurtful, the deep hurt that the father is feeling. And while you're at it, think about how many people and churches and whole denominations are living and behaving as God is dead, are wishing he's dead by denying his perfect, infallible word. by their action, by rejecting his infallible word of God. How many are behaving as if God is dead? How many have rejected God's ordained marriages and family plan? How many have rejected God's will for fidelity in marriage? They're doing the same thing as this boy. So before you start condemning him, think about what's going around us right now. There are some of God's children. If you look at their calendar, look at their resources and how they use their resources, it's not reflecting any love for God, the Heavenly Father. When Jesus was describing this kind of a father to the Pharisees, I mean, they were sitting there looking at him incredulously. These Pharisees were listening, and they're not believing their ears. I have absolutely no doubt, they were in a state of shock. I mean, they could be electrocuted and wouldn't feel as bad. Now, let me explain this. If a son back then, or even now, I spent the first 18 years of my life there, right? So I'm telling you, trust me. If a younger son back then or even now would ask his father for his inheritance, the father still living, about the only thing that son is going to get, whoa, the back of the hand of the father. Trust me on this one. And I'm absolutely certain that these Pharisees, I mean, their jaws, what are you talking about? I mean, the eyes were popping out of their heads, the bigger saucers, and they said, the father did what? Are you kidding us? Are you for real? Is this father for real? But it gets more hilarious. Just calm down. See, according to the Old Testament law of inheritance, Old Testament, not the New Testament, Old Testament, Deuteronomy 21, verse 17, the division of the inheritance goes this way. 2/3 of the estate goes to the older son. I'm going to explain that in a minute. Then the other third will go to the younger or even the rest. Why 2/3 to the older boy? Because, and this is after the father dies, not before, because the older boy supposed to take care of his widowed mother and all the affairs of the household. He has to be responsible for the rest of the family. And this is, as I said, after the death of the father, not before. And that's why what Jesus is saying here was absolutely designed to shock them, is designed to shock them of how incomprehensible, how awesome, how unbelievable, how indescribable, how patient, how inexhaustible, how long-suffering, how generous the love of the Father is. While the Father going through the pain over his son's rebellion, while the Father going through the crucible of rejection, while the Father is going through that inward suffering, and yet he lets the son go with the money. Question, why would the father let them get away with that? Because the father knows, listen carefully, because the father knows that love only has what love lets go of. I want to repeat this. Because the father knows that love only has what love lets go of. Did you get that? I know. It's easy to hear, hard to practice. I know that. There may be someone here watching around the world on KingdomSat, all the platforms and tens of platforms around the world who have for years taken all of God's blessings for granted. For years, I've been living in the far country. For years, have been oblivious to the longing heart of the Heavenly Father. I want to invite you today. Come home to the Father. Come home to the Father. Come home to the Father. I want to invite you. Come back home to your longing Father. Or maybe there's someone here who might have experienced betrayal by a loved one, just like that father. Listen carefully. Your pain is real. Your pain is very real. Your anguish is absolutely true. Your agony is a fact. But as painful as that is, let them go. Give them to your Heavenly Father. Hand them over to the only one who can bring them back. Surrender them to the only one who can lead them to repentance. Why? Because sometimes it is only in the far country that those who are blinded with selfishness will be able to come to themselves, will be able to come to their senses. Let me ask you this. What is your far country? What is your far country? Is it an unwholesome relationship? What is your far country? Is it a misplaced priority? What is your far country? Is it a constant, continuing fear, worry, anxiety? Is it an inability to trust God, to trust God with your future, to trust God with the future of your family, to trust God with the future of your business? Well, the Father may let you go and let you keep going to your heart's content. But he's waiting. I know he let me go for 18 months, the worst 18 months of my life. And don't ever forget that your Heavenly Father is hurting as he's longing for you to come home. Many years ago, I think we're back in my seminary years, someone asked me this question. And I really did not know how to answer it at the time, but I still remember it. Why didn't the Father try to stop the Son from leaving? A great question. I'm sure he could have. Or he could have sent a private detective to follow him, but he didn't, obviously. Could have sent one of his servants to shadow him, but he didn't. The Father stayed home until the Son came to his senses. Beloved, please listen to me. Deliberate, willful rebellion can only be waited out. I want to repeat that. Deliberate, willful rebellion can only be waited out. I know that is not easy. I know that. There may be someone at the sound of my voice right now who is where the Father was in this story. There's someone in your life who is breaking your heart in two. Someone in your life who's causing you to live in your own private Gethsemane. Someone in your life who's causing you to stain your pillow with tears every night. Someone in your life who is causing you so much hurt that you can't hurt anymore. Please, please, please listen to the voice of your Heavenly Father. And he's saying, I know what you're going through. I've experienced that pain when one of my children is living in disobedience. I've experienced that pain when one of my children is unfaithful to me. I know that pain. I experienced that pain when one of my children denies me before others. But let me run very quickly into focusing on the Father's reaction to his wayward child when he came home. You know, that is my favorite part. I got to confess to you, that is absolutely my favorite part. I always hurry through to get to that part. The Father said to him, "You stupid and foolish boy. You caused me all sorts of sorrow and pain. You show up now when you become desperate. You thought that you can live as a big shot, living it up on my money? You have disgraced my name, disgraced the family name. You have to earn my forgiveness. You have to work for the rest of your life to pay me back. You have to grovel in front of the village elders." No, no, no, no, no, no, no, no, no, no, no, no, no, no. In fact, Jesus wanted his hearers. Who would have done exactly that? they would have done exactly that. He wanted his hearers, who would have exactly, any respected Jewish man at that time would have done exactly that. That is the custom of the day. That is the usual thing. The boy, after he comes home, he would have him sit outside the house for a week until all the passers-by come and make fun of him. Hey, look at him. And then eventually the village elders will come in and intercede, and they said, look, he suffered enough, let him in. Only after that the father will let him in. But thank God, thank God, thank God, thank God, thank God, that did not happen. And it did not happen to you or me when we came to Jesus. The father runs. I want you to say that with me. The Because this is, some of you might know this, some of you might not. This is a huge part of the story. It's huge. It is huge. I know some of you go, oh, you know, the father ran and got the boy. No, you don't understand. The father was not sitting in shorts and Nike and then said, oh, yeah, I'll run after. No. In the Middle East, to this day, not just by, to this day, a dignified man never runs. Only boys, servants, slaves, and criminals. They're the only ones who run. Not a dignified man. The father did what? Yeah, he ran. See, father running is a big part of the story. Can you see the cross here? Can you see the cross? God, in his son, humiliated himself, hung on a cross, and died to reconcile us and redeem us. Question: what does the triune God in heaven does when a sinner confesses and repents? Rejoices. Several times says rejoices. Embraces, which is a sign of acceptance. Kisses, which is a sign of reconciliation. Washes and cleanses, which is assurance of forgiveness. He puts on his robe, which is an imputed righteousness of Jesus Christ on us sinner. For make no mistake about it, none of us had our own right standing with God. None of us. You see, God's eye is purer than to look upon sin, my sin, your sin. So Jesus had to impute his robe of righteousness on us so that the Father can look upon us and through the prism of the righteousness of Jesus. Let me ask you, are you in your own far country? Only you can answer that. Are you far from the security of your Heavenly Father's home? You can come home today. I'm going to elaborate on that in the next message. The boy didn't finish his speech. He just says, Father. No, Father said, I heard enough. He knew what's in his heart. He knew what's coming. I heard enough. Didn't finish the speech, and the Father embraced him, forgave him. And the Father will forgive you. If you truly repent and ask for His Holy Spirit to dwell in you, give you the strength so that the Spirit may win against the flesh. We all have that. It's a war going on. And as you feed the Spirit daily, He will give you victory over the flesh.
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0: So what did Jesus say in John chapter 11? That is our second principle that burns its way into our hearts. God's greatest glory is revealed in the most challenging situations. It was for Mary and Martha at Lazarus' death. Jesus resurrected Lazarus. It was for Jesus on the cross. He revealed God's greatest glory. It is for you and it is for me. Because in John 11, verse 4, it says, "This sickness is not unto death." Let me paraphrase it. This challenge that you're going through is not unto death. This financial reversal that you're experiencing is not unto bankruptcy. This sickness is not unto death eternally. This is not unto death, this challenge, this difficulty, this mountain, but for the glory of God, that the Son of God may be glorified through it. God is going to bring glory, just as he brought glory out of the death of Lazarus. This leads us to principle number 3. You'll find it there in the next verse. Now, Jesus loved Mary, Martha, and her sister Lazarus. So when he heard that he, Lazarus, was sick, verse 6, he stayed 2 more days in the place where he was. That was craziness from a human perspective. Lazarus is sick. You don't want to wait there 2 days. You want to take the next United flight to Bethany and get there. Yeah. Right? You don't want to wait 2 days. You want to find the fastest horse, the fastest chariot. The man is sick, Jesus. You better get there. Isn't that what Mary and Martha thought? Jesus waited 2 days. Then he has to walk a day. So he gets there on the 4th day. Now that, incredible, is perplexing. What's the principle? Never give up hope. Because things don't happen when you want them to happen. You can't rush God. Jesus' timetable and our timetable might be different. Now, all through the Bible, it talks about timetables. Let's look at some texts. Mark chapter 1, verse 14 and 15. Mark chapter 1. God has a divine timetable. That was true at the birth of Christ. It was true at the baptism of Christ. Christ is baptized. Mark chapter 1, verse 14 and 15. Now after John was put in prison, Jesus came to Galilee preaching the gospel of the kingdom, saying, "The time is fulfilled." Jesus was baptized on time. Galatians 4, verse 4. God has a divine timetable. He doesn't rush that timetable. Galatians 4, verse 4, but when the fullness of time had come, God sent forth his Son, born of a woman. So Christ was born on time. Christ was baptized on time. Jesus has a divine timetable. Romans 5, verse 6, Jesus was born on time. Galatians 4, 4, Jesus was baptized on time. Mark 1, verse 14 and 15, Romans 5, verse 6, for when we were still without strength, in due time. What's that mean, in due time? What's that? At the right time, Christ died for the ungodly. Jesus was born on time, Galatians 4, 4. Jesus was baptized on time, Mark 1, verse 15 and 16. Jesus was crucified on time, Romans 5, verse 6. Now note this statement in Desire of Ages, page 32. But like the vast stars in their apparent path, the purposes of God knew no haste and no delay. The purposes of God know what? Know what? Haste, or they don't know any what? Delay. Does God have a divine timetable? God, I think you're so slow. I mean, God, really now. I need you today. Don't tell me your answer is going to be 6 months from now, Lord, that I'm going to get that job. I mean, what am I going to do in the next 6 months? Lord, don't tell me that you're going to heal me in the resurrection, Lord. I want to be healed right now. None of that resurrection stuff for me, Lord. Does God have a divine time, David?
2: Amen.
0: Lord, I want my children to accept Jesus right now, Lord. Right now. I mean, don't wait a month. Don't wait a year. God, it has to be now. Keep this sentence in mind. God's delay is not God's denial. God's delay is not God's denial. Can you say that with me? God's delay is not God's denial. Does God's timetable have a purpose? Did God's timetable have a purpose with Mary and Martha? Did they understand the purpose? Look here, please, at John chapter 11. Let your eyes drop down in John chapter 11. Notice the response of Mary and Martha. And then we'll probe why Jesus waited 2 days, traveled a third day, and got there the fourth day. There's a reason for it. John chapter 11. And you're looking there at John chapter 11, verse 21. Martha comes out to meet Jesus on his way. John chapter 11, verse 21. Then Martha said to Jesus, Lord, if you had been here, my brother would not have died. Was Martha right when she said that? She was. Because if Jesus walks into the sick room, sickness would be gone. What does Mary say? She says the same thing in verse 32. Then when Mary came where Jesus was and saw him, she fell down at his feet saying to him, Lord, if you would have been here, my brother would not have died. Why did Jesus delay? Here's why. The Jews had a very unusual belief. And their belief was that a person was not really dead until they had been dead at least 4 days. They had this idea from Greek philosophy that there was a spirit that hovered over the person's body and would come back into the body and bring them life. Every other miracle in the New Testament where Jesus raises somebody from the dead, except Lazarus, the person dies and within 24 hours, Jesus raises them from the dead. That's true of the widow of Nain's son. It's true of every instance in the New Testament. So the Pharisees are circulating this lie. And you remember when Jesus raised from the dead the little girl? And what did he say? The damsel yet, the little girl yet is sleeping. I raise her from dead. So what do the Pharisees do? They say she wasn't really dead. She was just sleeping. So Jesus is not some divine miracle worker. He can't raise the dead. He is a fraud. So what does Jesus do? To bring greater glory to God, he waits. He waits 2 days and walks there the third day. Because by the fourth day, Lazarus' body is going to be decomposing in the tomb. Nobody can argue now that Lazarus wasn't dead. Because the delay only magnified the power of the living God. Have you been praying for something? Has there been a delay? The delay will only magnify the power and the glory of God in your life. When God works now and does that miracle in your life, delay is not denial, but delay merely exalts the glory of the living God. Had Jesus come when Mary and Martha wanted him to come, Lazarus would have been healed of the disease, but he would not have been resurrected from the dead. And the resurrection of Lazarus was the crowning miracle in Jesus' life. It was the greatest evidence that he was the Messiah. He raised the dead before, but always right after they died. The Pharisees, of course, argued that they weren't dead. Live with the hope that you may not see an immediate answer to your prayers. You may not see the fulfillment of your dreams. There may be an apparent delay. But Jesus is preparing to reveal his glory in a miraculous way in your life. Three principles so far. What are they? Number one, we have a friend who knows our needs. Number two, our Lord's greatest glory is revealed in the most challenging situations. Number three, we can live with hope because delay is not denial. Delay deepens our faith and it prepares us for a greater miracle. Principle number four in the story. We can live with hope because resurrection

0: where there is deadness in a relationship with a son, a daughter, a husband, or a wife, somebody estranged from you, Christ can bring new life to that relationship. There is resurrection power. Where we have lost loved ones in death, trusting the resurrection, we know that we can see them again. John chapter 11, verse 25. Notice what it says. Jesus said to her, "I am the resurrection and the life. He who believes in me, though he may die, he shall live." Notice what Jesus says. "I am the resurrection and the life. I am the one that brings spiritual life out of deadness. When you think your spiritual life is waning, when you think it's gone, Jesus says, I speak and I can resurrect in you." Just like in Ezekiel's valley, when Jesus said, I looked at Ezekiel looked out over the valley and there was all dead bones. And Jesus could breathe new life in those dead bones. Jesus Christ brings new life.
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0: I love the phrase in Philippians chapter 3, verse 10. It's one of my favorite phrases in the New Testament. Philippians chapter 3, and we look there at Philippians 3 and verse 10. And it says in Philippians 3:10, that I may know him, that I may know Christ, and the power of his resurrection, that I may know Christ, and the power of his resurrection to resurrect new life in us. My wife and I, not long ago, a few years back now, were sent by the General Conference of Seventh-day Adventists to China. We visited the largest Adventist church in the world. It has about 6,000 members. But while we were there, and I was to speak in that, and it was very interesting to speak in that afternoon service, I applied to the Chinese government, the communist government, to speak, sent him my sermon, my material ahead of time. And, you know, it's rather disheartening for a preacher when they send you a rejection slip. So the Chinese government said, no, you can't speak. Pastor Finley, we don't have time enough to prepare an official visit for you. And because at that time I was vice president of the General Conference, we'd want to prepare an official visit, so you can't speak. But you can give greetings. So I went to the pastor of the church. I said, Pastor, they say I can't speak, but I can give greetings. How long should my greetings be? She said, 1 hour. Give a 1 hour greetings. So I get up that day and I said, I want to bring you greetings from a man who wishes he could be here, but he can't. His name is John. He lived 2,000 years ago on the island of Patmos, and he died. Since he can't be here, I'm going to tell you what he would tell you if he were here. Take your Bible, please, and turn to Revelation 14 for John's greetings, and I'll explain what John's greetings meant. So I spoke for an hour, and it went fine. In the morning, we were in another church in the same city. The one church in that city, Shenyang, China, has 6,000 members. The other church has 3,000. That's the small church in the city. Can you imagine? One city, two Adventist churches, one 6,000, one 3,000. So in the 3,000 church, after we were there in the morning, we came up and met in this little room. The pastor, the associate pastor, they have about two or three associate pastors, wanted to meet privately with us. And so we went up to meet, and we sat there in meeting them. And I went around, and I said to them, have you all been Seventh-day Adventists? Talked to the pastor, then I talked to the associate, then I talked to the second associate. And the pastor said, well, no. And they explained their conversion story. I came to the associate pastor sitting next to the first associate pastor, who was the second associate pastor. I came to him and I said, have you always been an Adventist? He said, no. I said, where was your first contact with Adventists? He said, in prison. And I said, well, how did you ever possibly, you know, come in contact with Adventists in prison? He said, well, this associate pastor was in prison. And I said, well, now this is a story. You've got to tell me the story. Well, the senior pastor spoke up and he said, we had surreptitiously gotten some books called Desire of Ages on the life of Christ. We have seven underground presses in China, and they print thousands and thousands of books. And it's a fascinating story, which I am not at liberty to go into. But anyway, so they print Desire of Ages, and then secretly, through an underground system, they distribute them to our membership. And our membership takes

0: them and distributes them out. So the pastor and the elder had desired ages on the life of Christ, and they were coming to a train to deliver the books. When they were, the police noticed the bags that they had. And they often put these desire of ages in bags and then put potatoes on the top. And, you know, you might have 20 desire of ages and you cover it with potatoes and so forth. So they had the bags. The police stopped them and they arrested them. The pastor was detained, but the Adventist assistant pastor was put in prison. When he was put in prison, in the Chinese prisons, they're really rough. He was beaten terribly. And the other prisoners would beat him up. And so they would take him and put him in a circle and hit him in the eyes and blacken his eyes and kick him in the stomach and mock his Christianity. He was considered to be an ignoramus. They would just knock him down and trample on him and trample on him and trample on him. One of the most ruthless prisoners would not join in on that beating. And he sat there and watched the Adventist pastor get beaten two or three times. On one of those occasions, when the other prisoners left, this ruthless prisoner pulled him up and sat him down and bathed some of his wounds. And he said, look, I can't understand this. These people are beating you. You have no revenge. There is no cursing and swearing at all. Why are you like that? And he said, Jesus changed my life. And when Jesus was on the cross, he prayed, Father, forgive them, for they don't know what they do. And these people just don't know what they're doing. That criminal sitting there said, that got my attention. The elder studied with him, and he was in prison for 6 months, and he studied the Bible with this other man. When they both were released from prison, this ruthless gang leader, changed by the power of God, changed by the resurrection power of Jesus Christ, changed by the living Christ, began attending the Adventist church. He became a Sabbath school teacher, eventually, then an elder in the church. Then they asked him to go through training school that they held in the church. He became an assistant pastor. I was sitting next to the man that was beaten and the prisoner who was changed by the power of the living God. What is Jesus saying in John chapter 11? He is saying the power of the resurrection can change your life. Whatever temptation you are facing, whatever Satan throws at you, what is John chapter 11 saying? It is saying that the power of the living Christ is stronger than the power of the evil one. Why can we hope? We can hope because Christ's power is greater than the power of the evil one. Principle number 5, Jesus comes to the tomb. He has said to Mary and Martha, that I am the resurrection in the life. He has said that power would flow through him to bring new life. That same power that flowed through him to bring new life will flow through us to bring new life. But Jesus comes. Jesus comes here in John chapter 11. And John chapter 11, verse 38 and 39, Jesus comes to the tomb. There are a group of mourners there. Mary and Martha is there. They're crying. John chapter 11, verse 38 and 39. Then Jesus, again, groaning in himself, came to the tomb. Why is Jesus groaning within himself? Because Mary and Martha were hurt, and so he was hurt. He knew what he was going to do, but he sympathized with their weaknesses. He sympathized with their sorrows. Christ sympathizes with our sorrows as well. It was a cave, and a stone lay against it. Jesus said, take away the stone. Take away the stone. Now, here is the principle. We cooperate with Jesus, and that is the key to seeing a miracle. Jesus could have called the angels to roll away the stone. Jesus could have spoken, and the stone could have rolled away. But Jesus said to those next to him, you go and you roll away the stone. Now listen to this amazing statement in Desire of Ages, page 35. Here it is. Christ, and I'm quoting Desire of Ages, page 35. Christ could have commanded the stone to move and it would have obeyed his voice. So could Christ have commanded the stone to move? Yeah, and it would have obeyed his voice, right? He could have bidden the angels who were close by his side to roll away the stone. At his bidding, invisible hands would have moved the stone. But it was to be taken away by human hands. Now here is the next two sentences. Thus Christ would show that humanity is to cooperate with divinity. What human power can do, divine power is not summoned to do. Let's say that together. That principle I want to be deeply embedded in your mind. What human power can do, divine power is not summoned to do. You ready? You got that one? What human power can do, divine power is not summoned to do. Oh, Lord, I'm just praying the church will grow. Well, bless your soul, but go out and give a Bible study. Go out and give out some literature. We ought to pray that the church will grow, but you can pray from now until the cows come home that the church will grow. But somebody's got to do something for Jesus, right?
1: Amen.
0: What human power can do, divine power is not something to do. I'm praying for my relationship with my work colleague. It's really soured. Well, do something. Go over there and tell him you're sorry. You got to do more than pray about it, right? What human power can do, divine power is not something to do. I'm praying for better health, but I do eat 10 Twinkies a day. But I'm praying for better health, but I never exercise in my life. It takes too much effort. I'm praying for better health, but I eat 4 eggs every morning. Well, bless your soul. Bless your soul, my dear sister, my dear brother. Get out there and take a walk, get some exercise, because you can pray all you want, but those Twinkies are not going to be eaten by angels. I'll tell you that. And the weight is not going to be gained by those angels. I'll tell you that. I'm praying to overcome. But I still keep watching those same television programs, and I wonder why I have those evil thoughts that are impure. Well, tell your wife to come over and turn off the TV. Take away the stone. Take away the stone. Jesus says, what human power can do, divine power will never do. I cannot do it without him. But he will never do it without me. Right? Jesus prompts every right action. The Holy Spirit guides every right decision. But I cannot do it without Jesus. But Jesus will not do it without me. My friend tells the story of his father, who had a terrible, terrible time with chewing tobacco many years ago. And he would chew it, you know, on the side of his mouth, and he'd say, oh God, I give up chewing tobacco. And in the morning, he'd go out on the porch. They lived in a farm. He'd spit it in his hand, crunch it up in his throat way out in the field. And my friend says, about noon, I saw my father walking among those corn stalks, and he was looking for something. What do you think he was looking for? What do you think he was looking for?
2: The chewing tobacco.
0: The chewing tobacco that he threw out in the morning. Now, here's my question. Do you think God would let him find it?
3: Yeah.
0: Sure. The same God that gave him the choice in the morning to throw it away, gave him the choice in the afternoon to pick it up, right? God is not going to put you on some operating table and tie you down and take the cigarettes out of your mouth. God is going to give you strength, but you must take away what? The stone. Principle number 5. Cooperation with Jesus is the key to seeing a miracle. Here's principle number 6. Thank God before you see the miracle. Now, many people miss this in the Lazarus story. Thank God that you see the miracle. Thank God for the miracle before the miracle comes. Anybody can thank God for the miracle after the miracle comes. Look at Jesus, John chapter 11, verse 41. Then they took away the stone from the place where the dead man was lying. And Jesus lifted up his eyes and said, Father, I thank you that you've heard me. Lazarus is still in the tomb. Lazarus' body is still decaying. Lazarus is still dead. And what is Jesus saying? Jesus is saying that, thank you, Father, that you've heard me before he sees the miracle.
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5: John Adams understood one incredibly important thing about America. 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While serving as president, Adams always remembered that America would not survive. It could not govern itself, control its own passions. Adams wrote, "Our Constitution was made only for a moral and religious people. It is wholly inadequate to the government of any other." Adams understood that self-government depended on much, much more than the document itself. It depended and was guided by faith, by virtue, by responsibility, and above all, by self-restraint. Because government can enforce laws, but it cannot create character. Our Constitution protects a free people, but our Constitution cannot create a moral people. It cannot create self-restraint. That's up to us.
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6: Thanks, David, and welcome again to Pathway to Victory. Most of us know what it's like to fear for our life. Think about it. Maybe it's the news from your doctor about cancer, or maybe it's an awful car accident. If you've ever felt vulnerable, you're not alone. We long for God's protection. Here's the good news I want you to hold on to. God has not gone out of the miracle business. Throughout this series, we've seen how He still invades our ordinary world with His supernatural power. I've poured this teaching into my brand new book, Divine Invasions. Experience God's miracles in your life today. It's my gift to you when you give a generous gift to support the ministry of Pathway to Victory. I'll share more later in the program. But right now, let me remind you that in May 2027, you're invited to join me on the Pathway to Victory Journeys of Paul Mediterranean Cruise. It's not too late to sign up. Imagine walking where the Apostle Paul walked and standing where the early church was born, all while studying God's Word together. It's the trip of a lifetime, and I'd love to see you there. You can view the fabulous itinerary and make all your arrangements by going to ptv.org. And now, let's get started with today's message. Thus far, we've talked about miracles of power and miracles of provision. And today, we come to something every one of us needs, miracles of protection.
10: During the 1980s, Lulu and her husband, Pablo Perez, ran a small Christian school outside of Mexico City. The school was surrounded by a massive wall to protect the students from the activities of the Guadalajara cartel. People were warned not to travel the road along that led from the school to the city. But one day, Lulu Perez had a need to go into the city. Her husband, Pablo, was away, and so she was willing to take the risk. She prayed a brief prayer for protection. She got in her car, and when she had reached the bottom of the hill, a group of young men brandishing machine guns surrounded her car. She didn't know if they intended to rob her or worse, but she panicked. She wasn't sure what to do. Should I go forward? Should I go in reverse? What should I do? And while she was deliberating, the leader of that group came closer to the car. He looked at Lulu. He looked around the car, and he saw something that frightened him. He dropped his machine gun, and the group ran back into the jungle. Exactly a week later, Lulu went again into town to have lunch with a friend. And the friend told her an interesting story. She said, "Exactly a week ago, I was seated here when a group of young men came running into town yelling about something they had seen on that road. They explained how they had surrounded a car with the intention of robbing a woman. But the leader of the gang said he looked into the car, and next to Lulu in that passenger seat was a massive figure, an imposing figure that scared the daylights out of him and caused him to flee." Lulu Perez is convinced that what she thought was an unoccupied passenger seat was in fact occupied by an angel God had sent to protect her. We're in a series we're calling Divine Invasions. We're talking about how God continues to perform miracles today. God has not gone out of the miracle business. He produces miracles every day for our behalf. And we've talked about different kinds of miracles. We looked at the miracles of power. We've talked about miracles of provision. Next time, we're going to talk about miracles of healing. But today, we're going to talk about miracles of protection. Don't you sense a need for protection in your life? All you have to do is look around and see the need we all have for protection. Paul, 2,000 years ago, described well the world we live in right now. In 2 Timothy 3:1, he said, "But realize this, that in the last days, difficult times will come. The word translated difficult times is only used one other time in the Greek New Testament. It means violent times, dangerous times. And those are certainly the times in which we live. What sort of danger do we face? Well, there's certainly physical dangers. It could be a massive thunderstorm, a tornado, or a hurricane that destroys your house. It could be a random electrical spark from an outlet that burns down your house or your church. It could be something like a lump that you wake up feeling on your arm that you didn't have yesterday. It could be a telephone call you receive that a loved one has been in an accident. That's the kind of world that we face, and we need God's protection from those very real physical dangers that surround us in a sin-infected world. God offers to protect us so that we can live out our plan. You know, one of the most meaningful miracles in my life actually happened to my dad when I was 4 or 5 years old. As you know, he worked for the airlines and was able to travel on passes. And one day he took a day trip to Houston, and he was planning on coming on the late afternoon flight back from Houston Hobby. He had his ticket. He was ready to go. And at the last moment, a paying customer showed up and took my father's seat. 43 minutes after takeoff, that plane crashed in Buffalo, Texas, killing everybody aboard. I'm not saying God loved my father any more than he loved the passenger who was on that flight, but I'm saying God had a plan for my father's life that did not include his dying on that day. Psalm 139, verse 16 says, God has a plan for each of us. David said, in your book, they were all written, all the days that were ordained me before I lived one of them. God has the date of your birth and the day of your death written in his book, and there's not one thing you're going to do to change it. Somebody has said, every person is immortal until his work on earth is done. We have the promise of God's protection, that he's going to deliver us from anything that would prematurely take our life. We face physical dangers. We face spiritual dangers as well. In fact, sometimes spiritual dangers are more potent than physical ones. It's what we can't see that tends to hurt us more than what we can see. But there is an unseen but very real adversary we all have, the devil. Your adversary, the devil, prowls about like a roaring lion seeking someone to devour. He has a plan for non-Christians. His goal for non-Christians is to so blind them to the gospel of Jesus Christ that they do not receive the gospel. 2 Corinthians 4:4 says, for the God of this world, he's talking about Satan, the God of this world has blinded the minds of the unbelieving so that they may not see the light of the gospel for the glory of Christ. That's his plan for non-Christians, but he has a scheme for Christians as well. If he can't take you to hell forever and ever, he wants to rob you of your influence for Christ in this life. He wants to rob you of peace of mind, of joy, of rewards in heaven one day. And that's why Paul says in Ephesians 6:10, be strong in the Lord and in the strength of his might. Put on the full armor of God that you may be able to withstand the schemes of the devil. We need God's protection from physical dangers and spiritual dangers. Thankfully, the Bible promises that though these dangers can spring up out of nowhere seemingly and attack us, God offers promise of his protection. Whatever it is, God promises to offer us protection. In Psalm 22, verses 20 to 21, David prayed this prayer. He said, deliver my soul from the sword, my only life from the power of the dog. Save me from the lion's mouth, from the horns of the wild oxen. You answer me. I've explained to congregations before, David was asking for protection from the most common threats of his day. Things like animal attacks or warfare or accidents. If David were praying that prayer today, he might say something like, Lord, protect me from the drive-by shooters, from the muggers, from the SUVs whirring by me on the tollway every day. Give me protection. I preached that one time in a first service of a church. After the first service, somebody handed me a note. They said, "Preacher, we couldn't agree with you more about what you said today. I pray every day that God would protect me from those SOBs whirring by me on the freeway." Well, whether it's the SUVs or SOBs, we need protection, don't we? And God promises that protection. Turn in your Bibles, that woke some of you up. Turn over to Psalm 121 for a moment, where we find the promise of God's protection. This is a psalm that is called a psalm of ascent. In fact, that's probably written in your Bible, a psalm of ascent. What does that mean? Well, this is a psalm that the Jews recited as they were ascending to Jerusalem. Remember, Jerusalem was at a high elevation, so it didn't matter if you were coming from north, south, east, or west, you would be going uphill. You would be going up to Jerusalem, up to Mount Moriah, where the temple was. But on the way up to Jerusalem, travelers faced all kinds of dangers. The terrain was rocky, and somebody might fall and break a bone. There were hills behind which bandits would hide and ambush travelers. If it was the summertime, the heat was such that it could produce a sunstroke. And so they would recite this psalm, Psalm 121, to remind them of God's ability to protect them. And I want you to notice in this psalm three truths about God that you can bank on today. They're still true about God 3,000 years after they were written. Psalms you can bank on to protect you in times of danger. First of all, God is sovereign. Notice verses 1 and 2. "I will lift up my eyes to the mountains. From where shall my help come? My help comes from the Lord who made heaven and earth." Why does he say that? Made heaven and earth. That was like saying from A to Z, from heaven to earth. In other words, God is the one who has created everything and controls everything. Paul elaborated that on that in Colossians 1:16. "For by him, Jesus, were all things created, both in heaven and on earth, visible and invisible, whether thrones or dominions or rulers or authorities, all things have been created through him and for him." Now, here's why that's important. He's saying, don't fear anything. God's made everything in creation. If he has made the hills like he has, then he is able to control those who hide behind the hills to do you harm. God is sovereign. Secondly, the psalmist promises God is awake. He's awake. He's not asleep. The late businesswoman Mary Crowley, who was a member of this church for so many years, she used to say, "I never lose any sleep over my problems. Instead, before I close my eyes at night, I give my problems to God and ask him to handle them. I figure he's going to be up all night anyway." And he is. God is the ultimate insomniac. He has a eternal case of insomnia that works for our benefit. He doesn't sleep. Look at verses 3 and 4. "God will not allow your foot to slip. He who keeps you will not slumber. Behold, he who keeps Israel will neither slumber nor sleep." And what is he doing when he's awake? He's not looking at late night TV. He's not reading a book. He's looking at you. Psalm 34:15 says, "For the eyes of the Lord are on the righteous, and his ears are attentive to their cry." God is awake. And thirdly, the psalmist promises that God is a shelter. He's a shelter. Look at verses 5 to 8. "The Lord is your keeper." 6 times in these 8 verses, he says God is a keeper. He's one who keeps us. He protects us. "He is your keeper. The Lord is your shade," or your shelter, "on your right hand. The sun will not smite you by day, nor the moon by night. The Lord will protect you from all evil. He will keep your soul. The Lord will guard you, and you're going out and you're coming in from this time forth and forever." God is protecting you in the sunlight and in the moonlight. He is protecting you whether it is hot or cold. God is protecting you. Does that mean nothing bad ever happens to us? We know the answer to that. We don't escape problems at all. But here's the difference between us and unbelievers. In Psalm 34:19, I love the way the Living Bible paraphrases this. The good man does not escape troubles. He has them too. But the Lord helps him in each and every one. God promises to walk with us through any problem. But Pastor, the Word of God says there no evil befalls a believer. The Lord will protect you from all evil. How can the psalmist say that? Let me go ahead and address the elephant in the room right now. I can't answer the immediate why God allows those things to happen, but there is a truth we can all hold on to. The British evangelist Alan Redpath said it this way, there is nothing, no circumstance, no trouble, no testing that can ever touch me until, first of all, it has come past God and past Christ right through to me. And if it has come that far, it has come with a great purpose. There is nothing that can come into your life that God doesn't give permission to come into your life. And if you want to argue about that, think about this for a moment. God's plan for his own son, Jesus, was that he would be tortured and executed unfairly on a cross in order to bring about our salvation. Isn't that what the Apostle Peter said in Acts chapter 2? 7 weeks after the crucifixion and the resurrection, Peter was preaching on the southern steps in Jerusalem. And he said to the very crowd that 7 weeks earlier had crucified Jesus. Remember what he said? This man, Jesus, was delivered up by the predetermined plan of God, and you nailed him to the cross by the hands of angry men. Peter said, you're the ones who did evil. You're the ones who crucified the Lord. But it was all because of God's predetermined plan. If God takes responsibility for the crucifixion, the torture of his own son, he takes responsibility for anything and everything that happens in your life. But remember, God's not immediate plan, but ultimate plan is always for our good and his glory. That's the meaning of Romans 8:28. And we know that God causes all things, not just good things, happy things, pleasant things. God causes all things to work together for good to those who love him and are called according to his purpose. God is sovereign. God is awake, the Bible says, and God is our shelter. Well, how does God protect us then? What are the means of God's protection? As I look through Scripture, I find there are three ways that God protects us. First of all, through direct fortification. His direct fortification. Now, if you've been in church for any period of time at all, you've probably heard the phrase hedge of protection. You pray a hedge of protection around yourself or around other people. Christian comedian Tim Hawkins has a funny bit about those who pray for a hedge of protection. He says, a hedge, huh? I don't mean to complain, but is that really the best you can do? How about praying a thick cement wall with some razor wire on top of that bad boy? A hedge of protection sounds like it is one good pair of clippers away from being removed. And I'm sure the devil's got a pair of those lying around his old shield shed. We laugh, but what you may not know is the phrase hedge of protection's actually found in the Bible. And it came from the lips of Satan. Remember the story in Job 1? God was bragging to Satan about his servant Job. He said, have you considered my servant Job? He's an upright man who fears God and turns away from evil. There's nobody like him. And Satan says to God, well, of course he follows you. Look at all you've done for him. You've given him his family. You've given him his possessions. You've given him good health. But allow me to enter his life for a day and attack those things and watch him start to curse you. The interesting thing is, Satan had to have God's permission to attack Job. And God gave him limited permission to enter his life. He said, no, there's one restriction, you can't kill him. But otherwise, you can go after him if you want him to. You see, Satan said to the Lord, "Have you not made a hedge about him and his house and all that he has on every side?" Even Satan realized there was a wall around Job. He could only enter Job's life by God's permission. But God gave him limited access to Job's life. No, we need to remember that's true about Satan in your life, in my life. He has limited authority. Somebody said, Satan is like a junkyard dog. His power to destroy is considerable, but as long as he's on that chain, it's limited. Satan is on a chain. He can only go into your life as much as God allows him to. And if God allows him into your life, it is for a good purpose. Psalm 125 verse 2 says, it's not shrubbery that surrounds us to protect us. It is a mountain. As the mountains surround Jerusalem, so the Lord surrounds his people from this time forth and forever. The fact that God has surrounded you is his direct way of protecting you. And nothing that is without purpose happens to the godly, the scripture says. You know, I saw that worked out in my own life many years ago. I was leaving the church early to go get a haircut. And so I left a little bit early and I was driving toward the barber shop and I had just crossed a busy intersection when I heard a screeching sound behind me and a crash. And I looked in the rearview mirror. The car that had followed me through the intersection had been broadsided, decimated the car. I pulled over to the side of the road, called 911, but it was too late. The driver was dead, was killed instantaneously. And you know, that night I couldn't help but think, what if I had left the church 10 seconds later than I did? What if I had had a little bit lighter foot on the accelerator? That would have been me. But the fact is, it's not that God loved me more than he loved that other driver. He had a plan that he was working out in my life. And I was not supposed to die that day.
6: I've never forgotten that day. And I've asked myself that question 100 times since. What if? But here's what I've come to understand. God wasn't finished with me. He had a plan he was still working out in my life. And he protected me so I could carry it out. And that same truth applies to you. If you woke up this morning, God still has a purpose for your life. And he is watching over you as he accomplishes it. That's the heartbeat of this series. We're living in a generation that has quietly stopped believing God does anything at all. We've explained away his power. We've grown so sophisticated that we've become spiritually numb, and it's costing us, because a person who doesn't believe God still protects has nowhere to turn when the diagnosis comes or when the phone rings in the middle of the night. That's why I wrote Divine Invasions. I want to put the truth back into the hands of ordinary believers. A mom lying awake worrying about her kids, a man who just lost his job, a widow who feels utterly alone. 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
9: 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I'm David J. Mullins. 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
13: This is Ed Morrissey of HotAir.com for Town Hall. Democrats had one job to do in this cycle. Don't be crazy. But rather than offer a rational alternative to Donald Trump, the party has embraced Marxist revolutionaries and sympathizers of radical Islam as endorsed candidates. And voters have noticed. A CBS poll from this summer indicated that 60% of Democrats held positive views of socialism. However, two successive polls from Center Square show a majority of voters have serious concerns about Democratic socialists taking control of the Democrat Party. This data shows Republicans have a real opportunity to get voters to deliver a harsh verdict on Democrats' embrace of Marxism. Republicans in every midterm race ought to be highlighting the danger of socialist control as the top issue in this cycle. There is an opportunity to push back the radicals to the fringe, and only a massive loss will force Democrats to purge the DSA. This is a real time for choosing. Choose wisely, and please make sure you vote. I'm Ed Morrissey.
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0: Welcome to Peace by Believing with John Redmond, Associate Pastor of First Baptist Church in Pasadena, Texas. On today's broadcast, John continues his message, The Problem and Possible Upside of Human Suffering. We start with John discussing Romans 8:28, which tells us that we know that all things work together for good to those who love God, to those who are called according to His purpose.
1: The good talked about in Romans 8:28 is defined in Romans 8:29. Look at verse 29. For whom He foreknew, God knew us before we were born, He also predestined to be conformed to the image of His Son. The good that God wants to bring into all of our lives when we go through difficulty is that through that difficulty, we would become more like Christ. Christ-likeness, that is, if somebody says, what is spiritual maturity? It's Christ-likeness. What is the purpose of discipleship? Christ-likeness. What's the purpose of coming to church, opening our Bible, studying what God says so we'll be more like Christ? Now, here's the question. What does it mean to be Christ-like? Does it mean if Jesus is 6 feet tall, we'd all need to be 6 feet tall? Or if Jesus had long brown hair, then we all need to have long... Or if Jesus had brown eyes, I want to be like Christ. I wish I had a different color. No. Christ-likeness doesn't mean that in our physical body we become a twin of Jesus. Christ-likeness means that in our hearts, in our character, the real us, that we have those same qualities that Jesus had in His life. Now, I've thought about this all week. You know, Christ, to be like Christ, to be like Jesus, what does that mean? And I could have made a list of 20 or 30 or more things of what Christ-likeness is. But I want to share with you four different qualities that Christ-likeness, there's a connection between holiness and happiness. Think of it this way. The holier you, the more you pursue holiness, the happier that you're going to be. It would have been interesting years and years ago when Jesus was on the earth, if we would have been living at that time, if we could have gone to Galilee and spent 1 week with Jesus and the 12 disciples and watched Jesus walk on water, feed the multitude, heal the sick, teach the Sermon on the Mount, all the things that Jesus did, if we could have eaten meals with Jesus and the 12 disciples, everywhere they went, we went. When they pitched their tent on the Mount of Olives, we pitched our tent on the Mount of Olives. And we slept right there in that same area at night. And we were together for a whole week. And at the end of that week, if we could have come back to Texas, of course, Texas wasn't here back then, so that wouldn't have been, but play like it would have been, that we would have lived. We could have come back here, and our friends and family would have said, what was it like to be with Jesus for a week? Oh, man, I've never seen anything like that. I mean, we would have described what He did, healed people, walked on water, fed multitudes, gave a great sermon. Unbelievable. What about the Peter, Andrew, James, John, Matthew, Nathaniel, all of them? I'm telling you what, those guys, they are committed to their cause. They committed to God. They are following Him. It was just the most amazing experience. I think one of the things we would have said as we tried to describe to people in Texas what it was like to be in Israel with Jesus and with those disciples, I think we would have noticed something that you may never have thought about. And I never had till I read this verse years ago. We would have noticed that Jesus was happier than the other disciples. Because notice what it says. Therefore, God, your God, has anointed you with the oil of gladness more than your companions. In other words, because Jesus was living a holier life, Jesus was living a happier life, and He had the oil of gladness. Let me say this to everyone listening today in this room and at home. As children of God, we should be happy. David said in Psalm 4 in verse 7, you have placed gladness in my heart. Now, you know David wasn't perfect. Good night. We know his sins. And yet David was a man after God's own heart. It's not our sinlessness, because none of us are sinless. It's our heart. And if our heart is bent toward God, if we are pursuing holiness, God is going to place an anointing on our lives. And that anointing is known as the anointing with the oil of gladness. And God wants us to be glad. And yet, how many truly happy people do you know? You say, John, are you always happy? No, I'm not. Sometimes I'm unhappy. Sometimes I have a bad day. We're human. But I'm saying this, in my own life, for as a general rule, yes, I'm happy. Not every moment of every day. Not, I mean, things ruffle my feathers too. But as a general, and our lives should be happy. And our lives should be filled with gladness. I heard about a man who loved God, and he wanted to be a more devoted servant of God, and so he did something very extreme. He became a monk and joined a monastery. Now, that's about as extreme as you can get, right? And when he did that, he took a vow of silence. And as part of his vow of silence, he could only speak two words a year. Two words a year. So there he is in the monastery, and the first year was over, and his supervisor called for him, and the supervisor said, "You've been a good monk all year long. You haven't said a word, but now your time is up. Your first year is up, and you're allowed to speak two words. What would you like to say to me?" And he said these two words, "Bed hard." Supervisor said, "That's fine. Go back to your quarters. We'll talk again next year." 12 months went by. He came back. Supervisor said, "You survived the second year. What would you like to say? You have two words. What would you like to say?" He said, "Food bad." Go back. Talking. They did it another year. He came back. Supervisor said, "You have two words after your third year. What would you like to say?" He said, "Room cold." I said, "Fine, go back and we'll talk again." At the end of the fourth year, he came back. Supervisor said, "You've made it for 4 years. You've only spoken six words." He said, "Now you get two more words. What would you like to say?" And the monk said, "I quit." Supervisor said, "Good, all you've done is complain since you've got here." You know, I think God would say to some of us who are saved, "All you've done is complain since you've got saved. Nothing's right with you. You're not happy. You're not glad." Friend, let me say that again. Nobody's always happy and nobody's always glad, myself included. But as a general rule, our lives should be characterized not by complaining, not by unhappiness, not by being in a bad mood. Our lives as a whole should be characterized by happiness, joy, and gladness. And that's what God wants to give us. And he said to Jesus, he said, "Therefore, God your God has anointed you with the oil of gladness more than your companions." And he'll do that for you if you pursue holiness with all of your life. Now, first word is holiness. God wants to make us like Jesus. Christ-likeness, holiness, happiness. Let me give you the third word, kindness. Ephesians 4:32. "Be kind to one another, tenderhearted, forgiving one another, even as God in Christ has forgiven you." And so God wants us to be kind one to another. You know, one of the concerns that I have in the day in which we live is that kindness. I worry about this for the church globally. I certainly worry about this for the church nationally. Is that we seem to be replacing kindness and love in Christianity with militance and with meanness. I heard this morning on the radio when I first got up, they were saying that across America, many churches in urban areas are being closed. These churches don't have anybody coming to them anymore. And they're shutting the doors, they're having to rent out the facilities and the churches are being closed. And the same thing is happening in America that 75 years ago happened in Europe. Maybe 50 years ago happened in Europe. Europe had all these huge churches and cathedrals that at one time were filled with men and women and young people, and they were praising God and they were studying the Bible, and yet largely because of liberalism that infiltrated the universities and the seminaries, and that liberalism caused preachers who had sat under that to stand in the pulpit, and when they preached, they didn't have any power in what they said. They preached about Noah, but they said, "We don't know if Noah was real." They preached about Adam, but they said, "We don't know if there ever was really an Adam and Eve. We don't know if the Garden of Eden was a real place." They preached about Jonah, and they said, "Now, Jonah never really was swallowed by a whale, but there's a lesson for us to learn in this story." And by the time they got finished saying everything wasn't real, you're wondering if Jesus was even real. And as I said in a sermon several weeks ago, one of the things that emptied out the churches in Europe was liberal preaching. And yet what happened in America 75 years ago was that America, academia, in my estimation, envious of Europe and wanting to be scholarly and academic, began to bring into the colleges and bring into the universities this secular, liberal, believe nothing theology that created a generation of people preaching who didn't believe anything, and they go preach it, and now the people they're preaching to, they don't know what to believe, and they don't believe anything. And so they said, well, what's the point of even going there if he doesn't even believe what he's saying? He doesn't know what he's saying. And as I said in that sermon, liberal preaching is one of the worst things that has ever happened to the church. And it is. There's no doubt about that. But you know, as I've thought about my comments on that day, I stand by them. I've just said the same thing again today. But you can't blame everything that's happened in churches on liberal preachers. Some of it is liberalism in the pulpit, no doubt. Some of it is complacency in the pew. Some of it in your

parents have already excused it. And so the children, the next generation, will just take it to another level. Why are churches closing down? Liberal preaching in the pulpit. Complacency in the pews. And I'll tell you why else. My opinion, my conviction. One of the reasons churches are struggling today in America is because the spirit of kindness and love has been replaced by a spirit of militance and meanness. And Christians now are becoming more known for taking our stand against things, which we should. We should stand against everything God is against. But even in standing against everything God is against, we have to stand against it in a spirit of love. Jesus said the way the unsaved world, the way the watching world will know that you are Christians, that faith is real, that I can change your life, is not the beauty of your building, it's not the orthodox of your preaching, it is when they see love in your heart. And in our day, militance in Christianity, meanness in Christianity has been legitimized. And the unsaved world is looking at that and listening to that, and they're saying, all you are is somebody who disagrees with me, and you're just as mean to me as I am to you. Only thing is, we just disagree. We see the issue the same way, but we're both equally mean. We're both equally militant. But what they're saying in their hearts is, I don't want what you have, because you don't have anything different than I have except a different opinion. I think about in the New Testament how people were killed. I think about Jesus, the ultimate example. Here, Jesus, sinless, spotless, the Lamb of God, spat upon, beaten, up on that cross. They're laughing at him, nails through his hands and feet. They're mocking him. If you're the Son of God, come down. What would you have said if you would have been Jesus? Well, if I had, I would have been tempted to say, Father, send those angels and zap them dead right now. Not what Jesus said. Jesus said, Father, forgive them. They don't know what they're doing. And those Roman soldiers looked at that and said, what is he saying? Father, forgive them. We've crucified him. He's praying. I think about Stephen, the first martyr of the church. We read about this in the book of Acts. He was stoned because of his faith in Jesus and his faithful witness of Jesus. And as those stones were being hurled at him, upside the head, in the chest, I mean, he's dying. What would you have said? I said, God, this isn't right. Vengeance is yours. Take it on them now. What did Stephen say? He said, Father, don't hold them responsible for this sin. Don't lay this sin to their account. Father, forgive. He died like Jesus died. And the Bible says, as he died, he had the face of an angel. What does that mean? Kindness. Love. Even while being stoned, he's praying for his executioners. I think there are many Christians today who, if they were being martyred for their faith, either by being stoned or by the guillotine, if they were being killed for their faith, their last words would believe, I'm not backing down for what I believe. And they would say it just like that. Well, you know what? If you're about to be killed, it's obvious you're not backing down. And good for you that we should never back down. I get that. But how different is it for Jesus and Stephen to say, Father, forgive them, they don't know what to do. And here we are in 2021, and our attitude is, I'm not backing down. And we might add after that, a curse be on you and your children for what you're doing. Kindness and love. Listen to me. It is never right to back down from your biblical conviction. I'm the first to say it, and I believe it. But let me say this just as strongly. It is never right to operate in a spirit of meanness, combativeness, and militance when the commander of our army has instructed us to walk in love. That's what we need in the church today. You know, sometimes you'll see an angry group of people and they're marching for their cause. And thank God that we can all peacefully protest and we can march. And I'm not against any of that. But many times you'll see one of these things going on and they have a cross lifted up. Well, let me tell you something. You marching in something, you lift a cross up, you better make sure that Jesus endorses whatever it is you're standing for. And the second thing I would say to that is, even more importantly than that, listen to this. Jesus doesn't march in our parade. We march in His. And we follow Him. And our commander lived and He died

0: kindness and love. And so, in the heat, what is God doing? He's purifying us. Just like those impurities are burned off that gold, what is He doing? He's burning out of our lives all that combativeness, and He's saying, have your conviction, never back down, but have the face of an angel. Have kindness and love in your heart. Holiness, happiness, kindness. I could go on all day. I'll just mention one more, then we'll stop. Calmness. Here's Jesus on the Sea of Galilee. The boat tossed this way and that way. Water coming in. The disciples scared to death. Ain't they going to drown? Jesus in the back of the boat, sound asleep, not worried at all. Calmness. You know, one of the things He wants to replace, see, when the heat is turned up, now the impurities can be seen. They're no longer hidden. They rise to the surface. And now we can see, wait, instead of holiness, I've been tolerating some sin. Instead of happiness and gladness, I've kind of been complaining and negative and miserable and poor, pitiful me, and the whole world's against me, and all this crazy thing. And instead of kindness, I've had combativeness. Instead of calmness, I've had nervousness. I've had anxiousness. I've had all this uneasiness, uptightness, stress. We've all had it. I've had it. I sense what God is doing in my life. I just have sensed in recent days that God is surfacing these negative emotions to the top, and that God, by His loving hand, is skimming those things out of the way. Why? So that my faith can be free. Think about this. Our faith, it is possible for you to live free. Let me say it again. Doubt, worry, fear, anxiety, frustration, being overwhelmed, stressed out. It's too much, I can't do it. You're a child of God. God says, let me heat you up. Let me expose this to you so I can skim it off the top. Sin. God says, got to get it out. Holiness. Unhappiness, misery, negativity. God says, what is this? Let's get that out. See, I want to anoint you with the oil of gladness. Meanness, militance, combativeness. I'll never back down. Well, good, but stand with kindness and love. God said, keep your conviction, but let's lose some of this. Let's lose some of this abrasiveness, and let's replace that with kindness and love. And then, how about let me get some of the nervousness out so your life can be characterized by kindness. Here's what I'm saying to you today. How much money would you give if all of that junk could be skimmed out of your life and you could live free of that? Well, most of us here today would say, all the money I have. To live like that, not just for a week, but for the rest of my life, to live like that, I want that more than anything. And God says, I want that more than anything for you too, because your faith is more precious to me than gold that perishes. But the only way that I can get it out is to allow you to walk through the fire so that stuff can be surfaced, so that you can see it, so that we can deal with it, and so that you can move on, and so that you can say with Job, although I don't know what's happening in my life, I don't understand. Where's God? Why has this happened? I can't figure it out. I'm looking for Him. I'm looking for an answer, and I haven't found it. I don't know the way that I take, but He does. Job 23:10. He knows the way that I take. And when He has tested me, I shall come forth as gold. Amen. Amen. Father, take this message and make it real in our lives. Be gentle with us, God, because we're a long way from Jesus. But I'm asking you to purify our faith and to purify our character. Remove from our lives everything that doesn't belong and make us more like Jesus than we've ever been before. With your head bowed and eyes closed today, you have listened very attentively, very patiently, very kindly. What part of that message spoke to you today? What area of your life, what part of you has come to the surface in this last few minutes that would cause you to say, I've got to deal with that? God's trying to remove that out of my life, but I've got to cooperate. That's why I call this sermon The Problem and Possible Upside of Human Suffering. There is a possible upside, but it's not a guaranteed upside. You have to cooperate with God. And you have to say, God, I want to give these things to you. These emotions, these negative emotions, I want to give it to you. These wrong attitudes, I want to give it to you. This behavior, God, I give it to you. These thoughts, I give it to you. God, I'll give you anything you want. So that I could live a life with no worry and no fear and no anxiety, no bitterness, no unforgiveness, no grudges, no complaining, no blaming God, no blaming somebody else, no negativity, no meanness, no abrasiveness, no militance. No, God, I want it out. God, I want to experience the peace, the gladness, the joy, the holiness, the happiness, the kindness, the calmness, the love that Jesus had when He was on this earth, when He had received that anointing, that oil of gladness that made Him happier than all of His companions. God, make us happier than ours. Now, with heads bowed and eyes closed, if you don't know for certain that Jesus Christ is living in your heart, you've not come to a perfect church, but I'll tell you what you've come to today. You've come to a Bible-believing church. We believe the Bible is the inerrant, perfect Word of God from beginning to end. You've come to a church that preaches Jesus Christ as the only way to heaven. And today, you've come to a church that will tell you plainly that if you'll repent of your sins, ask Christ to save you, and trust Christ to do it, that you can be saved right here and right now. Pray this prayer. Lord Jesus, come into my heart, forgive my sins, and make me a Christian. I ask you to save me, and I trust you to do it. I trust you, Jesus. Begin now to make me the person you want me to be. Burn out everything that doesn't belong in my life. And make me a fruitful, happy, victorious, overcoming child of God.
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14: John Adams understood one incredibly important thing about America. America cannot endure and cannot forget that it requires freedom, endurance, and character to survive. While serving as president, Adams always remembered that America would not survive. It could not govern itself, control its own passions. Adams wrote, "Our Constitution was made only for a moral and religious people. It is wholly inadequate to the government of any other." Adams understood that self-government depended on much, much more than the document itself. It depended and was guided by faith, by virtue, by responsibility, and above all, by self-restraint. Because government can enforce laws, but it cannot create character. Our Constitution protects a free people. But our Constitution cannot create a moral people. It cannot create self-restraint. That's up to us.
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17: Paul says, no, the problem is not the law. He said, no, the problem is us. There is a sinful element to our nature, and the fact that we're weak in our flesh makes it impossible for us to keep the law in and of ourselves.

0: Have you ever known the right thing to do, but you still found yourself unable to fully live it out? That struggle reveals something deep about the human heart and why willpower alone is never enough. Hello and welcome to Discovering the Jewish Jesus. I'm your host, Dustin Roberts, and today Rabbi Schneider, he's going to show us how the relationship between the Abrahamic and the Mosaic covenants, they help explain both our need for God's standards and our need for something greater than our own strength. Let's get started right now. Here's Rabbi.
1: In the previous two episodes, we've examined the Abrahamic covenant and the Mosaic covenant. I want to do a quick review, and then we're going to move forward today, church, into the new covenant and see how they all synchronize together. Now, as I indicated in my first teaching in this series, the Abrahamic covenant is based on three primary foundations. Number one, it's based on faith. Abraham believed God, Genesis 15:26, and it was counted to him as righteousness. Righteousness simply means, in its most elemental form, as being right with God. Abraham heard God's voice, he agreed with God, he believed God, and that put him into the right relationship with God. The Abrahamic covenant is based, once again, on faith. Abraham believed God. Secondly, beloved, the Abrahamic covenant is unconditional. As we study Genesis 15 and Genesis 26, we see that because Abraham believed God and his belief translated into action and obedience, the Lord said, Abraham, because you've done this thing, by myself, I have sworn, declares the Lord, I'm going to do this. It's unconditional. God said, I'm going to do it. Not based on anything else happening. God's going to do it. It's unconditional. Father God illustrated this in Genesis 15 when Abraham made a sacrifice to the Lord and he took the animals. He cut the animals in half and laid them next to each other, one half on this side, one half on the other side. In the ancient world, when people were making a covenant, what they would do would be they would both walk through the center of the sacrifice. Both parties that entered into the covenant would walk through the sacrifice together. But when Abraham laid out the offering to the Lord, he fell into a trance. And while he was in a trance, God himself appeared as a fire, and he moved through the two halves of those animal sacrifices by himself. Nothing that Abraham did took part in that. It was all God alone. It was unconditional. It was sovereign. God himself is doing it. So once again, Abraham covenant based on faith. It's unconditional because God himself is going to do it. It's not based on the other person fulfilling their end of the bargain. No, this is unconditional. God's going to do it unconditionally. And then the third thing that we learned about the Abrahamic covenant is that it's tied to promises. God said to Abraham, Abraham, in your seed, all the nations of the earth shall be blessed, based on promises. Now, from there, we looked at the Mosaic covenant, and we looked at some startling differences between the Abrahamic covenant and the Mosaic covenant. Number one, the Abrahamic covenant is permanent. It's the covenant through which Jesus' coming is built. We're going to study the book of Galatians, and we're going to see how Jesus is the fulfillment of the Abrahamic covenant, and that the blessing of Abraham has come upon Gentiles through their relationship with Jesus. So the Abrahamic covenant is still in place, whom Yeshua is the fulfillment of. Unlike the Mosaic covenant, because the Mosaic covenant was not a permanent covenant, but rather it's a temporary administrative covenant. And so the scripture tells us that the Mosaic covenant is becoming obsolete. Now, don't misunderstand. The Mosaic covenant is still in place as a self-revelation of God. The Mosaic covenant contains the moral disposition of who God is, and we apply it to our lives in the Spirit. But in terms of relating to God through the Mosaic covenant as a way of being blessed if we keep it, that way has become obsolete because Jesus has redeemed us from the curse that came upon God's people that tried to receive a blessing through the Mosaic covenant. Let me better explain it this way. The Mosaic covenant promised a blessing in Deuteronomy 28 if it could be kept. But Deuteronomy 28 also says if you can't keep it, a curse is going to come upon you. History reveals to us that Israel, nor any man, could ever live up to the standards of the Mosaic covenant in order to be blessed by it. Because the Lord tells us that in order to be blessed, they had to keep all the commandments and statutes of the Mosaic covenant. What we find out over history is that mankind has not been able to do it. And as a result of that, rather than being blessed by the Mosaic covenant, a curse has come upon those that try to approach God through it because they can't fulfill their end of the bargain. And so the Mosaic covenant as a way to be blessed was temporary. The reason the Lord gave us the Mosaic covenant, according to the book of Galatians, chapter 3, is so that mankind would become aware of the fact that they can't earn God's blessing based on their own works. Father God wanted to prepare man, listen now, to receive a Savior. He wanted man to become poor in spirit. Jesus said, "Blessed are the poor in spirit, for theirs is the kingdom of heaven." To be poor in spirit means to recognize that in and of our flesh, we are not capable of obeying God, of walking in the Spirit. And realizing our own deficiency, we are then prepared to receive God's Spirit, to receive His empowerment, to become totally dependent on Him, which is what God is after. Because as Paul said, in our weakness, His strength is perfected. So let me say this again. The Abrahamic covenant is permanent, built upon the foundations of faith, God's sovereignty, and the promises of God. The Mosaic covenant is rather conditional. It's conditional. Get this now. And it is temporary. It is a temporary administrative covenant designed, listen now, to keep Israel and mankind in place until Messiah could come. And you're going to see this. You don't have to take my word for this, because in a little bit later in the series, I'm going to bring you through the book of Galatians chapter 3, and I'm going to show you in the Word of God that what I'm saying to you, beloved, is factual.
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1: So, I want to continue on today by reading a scripture that I haven't read for you yet in regards to the Mosaic covenant before we go on to the new covenant. I'm reading now from the book of Exodus, chapter number 19, beginning in verse number 5. "Now then," the Lord says, "if you will indeed obey my voice and keep my covenant, then you shall be my own possession among all the peoples, for all the earth is mine. And you shall be to me a kingdom of priests and a holy nation. These are the words that you shall speak to the sons of Israel." So Moses came and called the elders of the people and set before them all these words which the Lord had commanded him. Now listen to that phrase. So Moses came and called the elders of the people and set before them all these words which the Lord had commanded him. All the people answered together and said, "All that the Lord has spoken, we will do." I want you to notice a couple things here. Number one, notice how Moses called the elders of the people and he spoke to them all the words that the Lord had given him. Now, I pointed this out a few episodes ago. In the book of Mark, chapter 7, we read that there were all these rules and regulations that were being taught as commandments of God by the Pharisees of Jesus' day. And what these Pharisees believed, that all these regulations that they were teaching that are not actually recorded in the Bible about washing of hands, about washing of pots and pans, and Jesus said, and many other things like them, they were saying that these regulations were taught by Moses to the elders of Israel that we just read about when Moses came down from the mountain and taught them. We just saw that in Exodus here, chapter number 19, verse 7. What Jesus said is all these other regulations that the Pharisees were teaching were not part of what God gave Moses at Mount Sinai, but rather, he said, they were the traditions of men. That is called in rabbinic Judaism today, as I've mentioned earlier, that is called the oral law. It was not written down. It was passed down orally. Once again, Orthodox Judaism and the Pharisees of Jesus' day believe that it was just passed down from Moses to the elders. The elders passed it on to each generation. It was passed down orally. It was known as the oral law, but eventually it was written down, and around 200 AD, it's called the Mishnah. The oral law was eventually written down 200 AD, sometime after Jesus had come, called the Mishnah. And then there was a commentary written on the oral law called the Talmud. It was all complete, the Mishnah and the Talmud together, around 500 AD. Once again, I want to repeat to you, this is very much a part of Orthodox Judaism today. It was a part of the Judaism of Jesus' day that the Pharisees held to. Jesus said very much of it was just the tradition of men. But I want to continue on here. That was just a little bit of informative information to give you the background of the New Testament and how it relates to the scripture that we just read here in Exodus chapter 19. Let's look at the next verse, verse 8. All the people answered together and said, all the Lord has spoken, we will do. Now, once again, Deuteronomy 28 says, okay, if you do all these things, Israel, you're going to be blessed when you come in. You're going to be blessed when you go out. Your basket's going to be blessed. Your kneading bowl's going to be blessed. Your offspring's going to be blessed. But then the Lord continued in Deuteronomy 28. He said, if you don't do these things, then all these curses are going to come upon you. What happened to Israel? They were exiled out of the land, exiled into the nations of the earth, suffered many, many horrendous things, and they found themselves, listen, beloved ones, not being blessed, but being a people that has had to endure tremendous hardship. What the New Testament teaches is this, that although the law promised a blessing, the blessing that it promised could never be received because of the weakness and the sinfulness of human nature. Let's go now to the book of Romans, chapter number 7, to illustrate what I'm talking about here. Verse 12, Romans 7, Paul says, for then the law is holy, the commandment is holy and righteous and good. Paul said the law is a good thing. The Ten Commandments are holy. They came from God. When Moses was with God, he came down from the mountain and his face was glowing, shining with the glory of God. But then it began to fade because the glory of God could never be maintained through the Mosaic law because once again, the Mosaic law, in terms of the fullness of the blessing that it carried, could only be brought into place if people kept the conditions of it. So Paul says, no, the problem isn't the law. The law is a good thing. It's a self-revelation of who God is. It came down from heaven itself. It's holy. Paul says, no, the problem is not the law. Romans 7, 12, the law is holy, righteous, spiritual, good. He said, no, the problem is us. The problem is human beings. The problem was Israel when they first received it because we as human beings are made up of flesh. There is a sinful element to our nature. And the fact that we're weak in our flesh and there's a sinful element to our nature, it makes it impossible for us to keep the law in and of ourselves. So listen what Paul says as he continues in Romans chapter 7, verse number 14. For we know that the law is spiritual, Paul said, but I am of flesh, sold into bondage, and into the bondage, he said, of sin. So the law then promised a blessing, but the blessing that it promised could never be received because it was a conditional covenant and mankind is not able to live up to the conditions of it. So why the law then? Why was it given? Paul tells us in the book of Galatians chapter 3, so that mankind could become utterly aware of his inability to fully please God, to fully love God, to fully keep his commandments. And as a result, mankind would fall on his knees just like Paul does at the end of all this in the book of Romans. And he said, "Who then shall set me free," he said, "from this body of death?" And he says, "Thanks be to God. Thanks be to God in Christ Jesus." That's the whole point of the law. The whole point of the law is that mankind would fall to his knees, recognizing his corruption, and call out for mercy. Who will save me? And then Jesus would appear, and mankind would be fully prepared to receive him. Many of you can attest to this. When did you get really serious about Jesus? Wasn't it at a point in your life when you knew, beloved child of God, that you really needed him? Most people don't ever get really sold out for Jesus unless there's a great need in their life, unless they realize there's a great weakness, unless they're in a position that they can't help themselves anymore. And when mankind gets that desperate, he then begins to trust in God. This is what Paul was teaching in the book of 2 Corinthians chapter number 1. Paul said there that I'm burdened excessively beyond strength, so that I despair, he said, even of life. He said, but this happens to me, that I would learn to trust in God that raises the dead. In other words, Paul was saying, oh, I've run into such tremendous trouble and problems in my life. It's overwhelming. He said, but this is happening to me because God wants me to learn to trust in him. And before these things happen, I still had some self-reliance. I still thought that I could do it. I still was taking some confidence in the flesh. So the purpose of the law breaks mankind down to recognize that without a Savior, he's empty and there's corruption within him. So what we're going to do now is we're going to begin to put all this together as we continue on to the new covenant. The principle of the new covenant, first I'm just going to speak separately about the new covenant. And then in next broadcast, we're going to go through the book of Galatians. You're really going to love this. You're really going to find this exceptional. I encourage you to invite people over your home and just listen to the teaching and then do a Bible study together. Take notes as I'm teaching. Just write down the scripture references I go through and then have a Bible study together in your home, going through the scriptures that I'm giving during the broadcast. In fact, it'd be a great thing to do every week. Start a Bible study in your home. I know it'll be a real time of ministry and fellowship for you. But I want to say this, as we begin to get ready for that, the new covenant, listen, is that which both the Abrahamic covenant and the Mosaic covenant were aiming for. Let me say it again. The new covenant, which is the covenant that Jesus established, remember at his last Passover meal with his disciples, we call that the Lord's Supper or communion, right? And he lifted up the Passover wine and he said, "This is my blood shed for you for the forgiveness of sin." Get this now, in the new covenant. This is the blood of the new covenant shed for you, he said, for the forgiveness of sin in Matthew and Luke. Both the Abrahamic covenant and the Mosaic covenant were pointed towards the new covenant. The fulfillment of them both is in the new covenant, because the new covenant is built upon the principles of the Abrahamic covenant, and the Mosaic covenant was a temporary administrative covenant to hold the Abrahamic covenant in place until it could be fulfilled in Jesus. And so in the book of Galatians, Paul tells us that this Mosaic covenant that we just got done discussing today, beloved ones, there was a purpose for it, that it wasn't just to beat man up, but it was to prepare man for Jesus. Now hear me, beloved church, with this final word today before we close. The new covenant satisfies, hear me now, both God's mercy and his justice. Because our God by nature is a God that delights to show mercy. But our God by nature is also a moral God who has to punish sin. Because the Bible says that the wages of sin is death. That even when Adam and Eve sinned, and death came upon them as a result, it's still in force today. When a man disobeys God, a separation takes place, and the result of that separation is death, because anything that's not united to God dies. And so what God did in the new covenant is he satisfied both his desire to show mercy and his justice by sending his son to die in the place of the guilty, to die in our place, so we wouldn't have to die. And because his son, beloved children of God, died in our place, Now God doesn't have to judge us for our sin. Now we don't have to die, and He can fulfill the desire of His heart, which is to show mercy to you and I. This is such an awesome and beautiful thing. I hope that you're really being blessed by how the Old and New Testaments fit together like a hand in a glove. Next, we're going to look at, listen now, the synchronization of the Abrahamic, Mosaic, and New Covenants. I love you. May God bless you. There's a portion in God's Word that I've really been putting myself under, asking the Lord to shepherd me into perfect obedience. It's the story of the rich young ruler that came to Jesus in Matthew 19. It's also repeated in Mark and Luke. And the rich young ruler says to Jesus, "Good teacher." Jesus says, "Why do you call me good? Only God's good." And then the rich young ruler said to Jesus, "What must I do to inherit eternal life?" Yeshua said, "Keep all the commandments." The rich young ruler said, "I've done all the commandments from my youth." He was a moral man. Then Yeshua said to him, "Now go and sell everything you have, and you will inherit the kingdom of God." And the Bible says the rich young ruler went away sad because he wasn't able to surrender his possessions to the Lord. And the disciples were really like, "Wow, who can inherit the kingdom of God?" Jesus said, "What's impossible with man is possible with God." Beloved, we don't have to earn our salvation, but Jesus is calling for us to surrender. Will you surrender your finances to Him?
0: Thank you, Rabbi. And friends, if what Rabbi shared today, if it resonated with you, I want to invite you, respond right now. 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That's 888-697-2224. 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There's lots of helpful resources there, articles on God's feast days, and so much more. Thank you for being a part of this ministry. Thank you for praying for us. Thank you for giving and making things like this possible. We look forward to hearing from you soon. Now here's Rabbi with God's sacred and special blessing. I hope it will bless you today and every day. Rabbi.
1: What I love about the Aaronic blessing is that it did not originate with man. The words actually proceeded from the very essence of God Himself. The blessing comes from the book of Numbers, chapter 6. So listen to these words and receive the blessing of the Lord into your life today. The Lord bless you and keep you. The Lord make His face shine on you and be gracious to you. The Lord lift you up with His countenance. And the Lord give you, beloved one, His peace. And now in Hebrew.

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20: Friends, is it only the hearer's responsibility to determine the truth, or does the teller have some responsibility? 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Robert H. Knight, contributor to the Washington Times, is our guest, finding by his namesake, Robert H. Knight, KNIGHT.com. We've got it linked right now at terrylowry.com. Today's focus with Robert Knight, what is causing gaslighting to fail? Are we beginning to see the end of gaslighting? Robert Knight, welcome again.
21: Well, thank you for having me on, Terry. And in answer to your question, no, I don't think we're seeing the end of it. I think it will continue. It's just that more people are onto it. I think the COVID-19 pandemic revealed that the government was willing to lie to us in any number of ways, whether it was masking, the effectiveness of social distancing, the importance of getting the shots, regardless of possible consequences. I mean, over and over, you could see that they lied to us and that the media were complicit because they suppressed alternative opinions, especially on alternative treatments like ivermectin and hydroxychloroquine. But that was the beginning, I think, and also a lot of people scratched their heads at the election results in 2020. Joe Biden got another 8 million votes out of that. Nobody knows really where they all came from. The Democrats came back down to earth in 2024 when those 8 million votes seemed to disappear and Donald Trump won re-election for a second term. But other things have challenged us. And the most prominent today is the lying about Joe Biden's mental condition and even his cancer diagnosis. Obviously, the White House kept it from the public as best they could, but the media were complicit. And Jake Tapper was one of the most prominent media people who were insisting that Joe Biden was sharp and that anyone who said otherwise was picking on him, basically. And now he's come out with a book saying that he's uncovering the media conspiracy to cover up the Biden mental decline when he was one of those who perpetuated it.
20: Well, in his book, does Trapper say, I was one of those that was lying, or is he only pointing his fingers at others?
21: He has actually owned up a little bit, saying, oh, gee, he was not diligent enough, that sort of thing. And then he brushes that away and then goes after any number of people. He said he interviewed like 200 people for this book, he and his co-author. But it really is, it just shows the contempt that people like Jake Tapper have for the American public. He's basically saying, buy my book to find out how I misled you.
20: Yeah, he wants to make a buck. Oh, my goodness. Well, no matter the truth, no matter what, well, half of Americans believe in their hearts and minds that Biden was president and was in full control of his faculties, while the other half of Americans think he wasn't. Can anything be said? Can lawsuits be promulgated? Can judges adjudicate? Can monies be awarded for truths and lies? Will the American people still be basically split down the middle, in your opinion, Robert H. Knight?
21: Yeah, well, it comes down to what motivates you and what you're getting out of the government. I think the people who are taking government money and dependent on it will reflexively keep voting Democrat. And other people who feel they've been lied to and think that the government has gotten too big and needs cutting down and really believe in capitalism and the idea of a free country where anybody can succeed if they work hard enough, that's the other half of the country. I think we'll remain split, but the Democrats are losing their grip on the public. The recent surveys have showed they have under 30% approval rating. That's unheard of for one of the two major parties. And to me, it is evidence that even a lot of Democrats are rethinking their allegiance to the party, which has consistently lied to them about so many things.
20: Well, when that party says the other party is just full of a bunch of liars, let's look at something that the FCC did away with several decades ago. Robert Knight, in another life, in another lifetime, in another century, were you one of the editors, one of the news editors at the L.A. Times?
21: Yeah, I was a news editor at the L.A. Times for 7 years.
20: Were you there, and did you have to operate under the fairness doctrine? And if so, what's the fairness? What was the fairness doctrine?
21: Well, the fairness doctrine applied to broadcasters only. It's FCC policy. And the fairness doctrine was limiting talk radio most prominently because it said you have to balance content. And the Reagan administration got rid of the fairness doctrine, and talk radio, like your program, Terry, exploded in popularity. Rush Limbaugh became a national figure. With 14 to 18 million listeners, this couldn't have happened under the fairness doctrine because he would have had to have the equal amount of liberal content on his program. And he was asked once, hey, I don't you believe in the fairness doctrine? Don't you believe in balancing the news? And he said, excuse me, but I am the balance. the media are totally left-wing, and they've been lying to the American public for years, and now we're telling the truth.
20: Some in media are telling the truth. Let's back up and look at the definition of gaslighting for our listeners that may not be really familiar with that term. What is gaslighting?
21: Well, it comes from a movie that was made decades ago, and it was a guy, an evil guy, who was wanted his wife to think she was crazy. So he'd go in and turn the lights off and on, and then when she'd say something about it, he'd say, no, what are you talking about? And it was gas lights at the time because it was so long ago. So it's the idea that you can make someone think they're crazy even when they uncover the truth. So the media do that. They have done it with the border. They've said it's completely secure and there's no border crisis, when everybody in America knew there was. And that was one of the reasons the Democrats have lost so much credibility. Everybody saw what was happening with millions of illegal immigrants coming in, while the government and the media kept denying it.
20: Are you encouraged, Robert Knight, when I look at some of the Supreme Court rulings, when I look at what's happening in Congress with not controlling spending, and at 73, I'm crying out to God from time to time, remove your call from me. I don't want to do this anymore. And God kind of pokes me and says, your call has not been revoked. Stay in the fray. What about you, Robert Knight? Do you see from inside the Beltway, do you see hope for America?
21: Oh, lots of hope. Every day, I get three newspapers a day. I still prefer the print so I can turn the page if I don't like it or read on without other ads coming at me. And I read the Wall Street Journal, the Washington Times, and the Washington Post every day. And every day, there's something good happening. Like the Justice Department under Trump dismissing a fine against Grand Canyon University
20: over
21: $30 million.
20: Yeah, I saw that. Praise God. Yeah.
21: Yeah, the Biden administration was obviously going after this school because it's Christian. They did the same thing with Liberty University. They fined it $14 million. I hope that fine is suspended as well. You see the Supreme Court overturning things like the Democrat legislators in Maine censoring a Republican, a young legislator, for having a social media post that criticized a boy who was participating in boys' sports and getting nowhere, and then he won a girls' pole vaulting event, and she said this was wrong. So the Democrats said, okay, you have to apologize. You're not allowed to comment on this, and if you don't, we're going to suspend you from any floor votes or even speaking in the House. As she pointed out, well, this just disenfranchises all the people who voted for me. This is un-American. It's unconstitutional. Well, this week, the Supreme Court agreed. In a 7-2 vote, they said, you can't take away her constituents' rights to be represented by her or her right to speak out. And that's just such a common-sense ruling, and we're just seeing more and more of that. We also are seeing the opposite. We're seeing these U.S. district judges all over the country try to take on the

0: And the courts are ignoring it. They're saying that, oh, we have to do these elaborate due process exercises in each case, which could take hundreds of years to deport all these people. And I don't think the American people like it. I think the Supreme Court will eventually rule and say, look, they don't get the same due process as American citizens do. There are some rights that transcend even government, like right to life, right not to be murdered, things like that. But as far as the right to be in America, if you've illegally crossed the border, you don't get full due process. You get sent back. And I think that's a majority opinion, and the court is going to have to reflect it at some point.
1: So in wrapping up, Robert Knight, with this issue of is gaslighting fading, and we've got your op-ed linked in the overview at terrylowry.com. This Memorial weekend, you have hope for America.
0: Oh, I haven't been this optimistic in years, Terry. I mean, during the Obama years, when we watched his left-wing policies tear down the country, and then later with Biden, same thing, very destructive policies. And then Trump comes in, and whether you like him or not, whether you don't like his style, and he does put off a lot of people, his policies are transforming the country back to what he would say is American greatness, you know, make America great again. It means not going back to an old, obsolete form. It means restoring what was good and great about the country, our fundamental values, freedom to practice our religion, and freedom of speech. All these things are being restored. They were attacked during the Biden and Obama years. And I see good things happening every day.
1: 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Robert Knight, thanks for being with us.
0: Okay, and thank you, and God bless you, Terry.
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4: Margaret Thatcher was born this day, October 13th, 1925. She was the first woman prime minister of the United Kingdom. While traveling through New York in 1996, Margaret Thatcher stated, "Today, people are trying democracy, but they look at it as a philosophy or political pattern without understanding its roots. I'm afraid democracy's fundamental religious roots are weakening. There are some countries, fortunately, kept alive by faithful people, but even they are tending to weaken. In the British system, children are taught Christianity. They are taught a faith in school. It is a compulsory subject."
3: This has been an American Minute with Bill Federer. 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
5: You know, Christians from time to time need to ask a basic question like, what is politics? Well, politics is a work of the polis, that is to say, of the community. It's the establishment of the norms, the culture, most importantly, the laws of the land. And so there are many Americans, including American Christians, who say, do we have to be political? Well, let's put it this way. If you care about the shaping of the polis of the city, if you care about what laws are in place, if you care as to whether unborn human life is going to be defended or expended, if you care about the definition of marriage, if you care about the rights of individual citizens, if you care about any of these things, then guess what? You're political. If you believe that the United States of America should exist, guess what? You're political. If you believe that it should have righteous laws that reflect the truth and the good and lead to human flourishing, or righteous laws, if you believe that you have an opinion on which laws should be enacted, guess what? You're political. Now, how does politics get worked out? Well, in our constitutional system, I'm standing in front of the United States Capitol. And so you know that if there is any building on planet Earth that represents politics, it is this building. On the one end, the United States Senate. On the other end, the United States House of Representatives. In the middle, the rotunda, given the majesty of self-government and constitutional government in a constitutional republic. You ask the question, when is politics over? Guess what? politics will only be over when Jesus comes and establishes the fullness of his reign. Until then,

0: It's just a question of what kind of politics. Until then, it's just a question of whether or not we are faithful in politics. Until then, we've got to contend for the right laws. We have to follow all of the biblical commands, the New Testament commands, about helping to shape a society in which we recognize every fellow citizen as our neighbor. All of that comes down to a part of our Christian responsibility. If you are engaged in conversation with anyone about anything meaningful, guess what? Whether you like it or not, you're political. The question is not whether or not you're into politics. The question is whether or not we're faithful. That's the most fundamental question for Christians.
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2: Hi, I'm Johnny Erickson Tata. In Exodus chapter 3, God spoke to Moses through a burning bush. The Bible says that when Moses saw the bush was not consumed by flames, he said, "I will go over and see this strange sight." Moses caught sight of something totally unnatural, and it drew his attention. In the same way, Christians who suffer greatly, and yet graciously, cause the same curious response. They stand out as extraordinary, especially to those who are curious about the Lord, like, why doesn't this person get angry with God? Why doesn't she complain? I simply must find out. Friend, if you are suffering today and your afflictions have not consumed you, then you are a fiery bush that will not burn up, causing others, whether Christian or not, to marvel at God's grace in your life. You, my friend, are a burning bush unconsumed, and that is a beautiful sight.
3: Demands, misunderstandings, and ambushes. Our next expert guest, Fred Lucas, is the manager of the Investigative Reporting Project at the Daily Signal, found at dailysignal.com. Fred Lucas is an award-winning journalist and veteran White House correspondent who has written and reported for, hang on, folks, he's written, reported for Fox News, Newsmax, National Review, The Washington Examiner, Newsmax, The Blaze, Town Hall, The Federalist, The National Interest, The American Spectator, The American Conservative, and many, many other outlets. So what's up now? Has President Trump and the majority of voting Americans learned valuable lessons from the near takedown of President Trump during his first term? Fred Lucas, welcome again to the airwaves in Texas.
4: Yeah, thanks for having me on.
3: Does the First Amendment grant elites and legacy media the right to fabricate and lie nearly at will?
4: Well, not at will. I mean, yeah, they're certainly liable defamation laws in the country from a civil standpoint, but. But it's not something that it's not something that's accepted, either journalistically or legally, I don't think.
3: Well, the courts have ruled that political speak is a protected First Amendment right, and it's up to the voter to figure out who is lying. So with all the hubbub that's gone on the past decade, especially with President Trump versus Hillary, President Trump versus Joe Biden, the impeachment, the near takedown. Did President Trump and Zelensky speak by phone in 2019? And was that phone call spun into a scandal that fueled impeachment?
4: Yeah, it was spun into a ridiculous scandal, which it was not. The big irony here is that I think that very, very cordial phone call, and if you look at the transcript, actually, it was a very cordial phone call between the two leaders, Zelensky and Trump, in 2019. And that's explained in my book, Abuse of Power, which was about that era. It was a very cordial phone call in that case, and you contrast that to what we saw now, there was a sort of explosion within the Oval Office between the two leaders. That actually is going to end up rather well, probably, in all probability, because as we saw Trump read aloud from the Zelensky letter during the State of the Union, we're probably going to see this mineral deal go through. So I think there's some good irony from the fact that a very cordial phone call between Trump and Zelensky in 2019 got spun into a scandal, which it was not, whereas this very contentious Oval Office meeting looks like it's going to end up very well, probably for both countries.
3: Did nationally syndicated columnist Deborah Saunders cite your great read, Abuse of Power?
4: Yes.
3: Is it applicable today? Is it still a must read to understand the domino effect, the puzzle pieces between the United States and Ukraine?
4: Yes, it is. Yes, sir. There is a chapter dedicated to this whole episode very succinctly, but directly explaining the long relationship of Russia, U.S., and Ukraine. And it's probably a good summary for anybody who wants to really get a good, solid background on that. But very importantly, it points out that Barack Obama and the Biden administration provided blankets. Trump came in, provided javelins to Ukraine, lethal and other lethal weapons to fend off a Russian invasion. And of course, Trump, while in office, warned Putin not to invade Ukraine. When Trump was out of office, Putin saw a golden opportunity with a weak leader like Biden, particularly after the debacle in Afghanistan, and made his move.
3: Many of our listeners, Fred Lucas, are gray hairs. They remember we were told back in the 70s, the domino effect, the domino effect. We've got to protect South Vietnam. Is the Ukraine's minerals important enough for us to enter a mineral deal? And number two, if so, why are those minerals so important to the United States defense?
4: One, Ukraine has is very rich in minerals. That is something that we're going to need. They've often been called the breadbasket of the world, but they've got a great rare earth minerals. That's something that we've had to rely on China in the past for. This is going to break the U.S. independence from China, and also as far as Ukraine goes, that's a natural security guarantee. If the U.S. put boots on the ground, which is what Zelensky has asked for, some kind of boots on the ground or some kind of a military presence, U.S. military presence within Ukraine after a settlement, that could get very sketchy in terms of being seen as escalating the matter with Russia and the United States. Russia, though, however, will be, presuming they're smart here, and Putin's not a dummy, Russia will be very hesitant to, I think, go in and invade a country with U.S. civilians on the ground, U.S. businessmen in there. So what we're going to see with this mineral deal, I think, is not only a very good economic agreement for both countries, but it's also going to be a situation where it's going to be a good security agreement.
3: Some are reporting in mainstream media and other outlets that by us working a mineral deal, we will get some of the royalties, net profit, so to speak, royalties to pay down what we have loaned or given, funded to Zelensky since the start of the invasion. Is that so?
4: If that works out, I mean, yeah, I mean, that's been a way of attacking this, I think. I don't necessarily see that as a negative. The U.S. has made quite an investment in this. And the U.S. does need to maintain a certain leadership role, I think. However, I've put a lot of money into this, into defending Ukraine and providing military funding, weapons, and so forth. So I think this is not a bad deal for the U.S. to get something back on this. And maybe look at doing that in the future, as opposed to just

0: continuous aid. And I think this is a largely a win-win situation. I mean, going in, the U.S. going in, doing business in this mineral deal, that's going to boost the Ukrainian economy. Right now, that's a very historically been a corrupt country with oligarchs and so forth, and where business is actually not done in a necessarily free market way. I think that this is going to, on some level, increase the free market and bring some more transparency into a country like Ukraine.
1: Fred Lucas is our guest, the manager of the Investigative Reporting Project at the Daily Signal. They can be found at dailysignal.com. Fred, so what you're saying and what others are saying is if we enter into a mineral deal and we put not boots with you know, soldiers with guns, but we put business people and business interests into mining the minerals that are in Ukraine, that would be a red flag, a stop sign to Putin to further escalate the fighting or to reenter Ukraine. Is that a large enough stop sign, though?
0: Russia would be in a bad, bad predicament, and I would almost say a worse predicament than that if they attacked U.S. civilians. I think they'd be in a worse predicament than with President Trump, certainly, than if they attacked a NATO ally. That would be a big problem for Russia, and I think that's why we're seeing that Putin does not want this kind of mineral deal. I mean, Trump will be cordial with Putin, but Russia did not do well when Trump was in office in the first term. As cordial as the two leaders were with each other, Putin and Trump, things did not go that great for Russia. Things went great for Russia when Joe Biden was in office. That's when he went forward and did the invasion, which he'd wanted to do for quite some time. The invasion that he started under Obama, ceased under Trump, and started again under Biden. And I think we're going to we've seen more recently Trump's been threatening sanctions against Russia. So I think that, yeah, that would be a red light.
1: In wrapping up here with Fred Lucas, we began the segment with demands, misunderstandings, and ambushes. Fred Lucas, have the majority of the voting American populace learned valuable lessons from the near takedown of President Trump during his first term and the exaggerated, fabricated reporting of the Oval Office visit? Are we tired of being gaslighted? What can we do moving forward?
0: Yeah, there was plenty of gaslighting for both of these encounters, and I write a lot about that in the abuse of power, how there was so much gaslighting, particularly with that phone call that led to, bizarrely, led to an actual presidential impeachment in the House. But, yeah, Americans have wised up to it. We've not seen as much attention as the Oval Office meeting got. I think a lot of Americans realize no one supports Putin, but they realize where is all this money going and to what end? We're not going to see as brave as the Ukrainians have been in fighting this off, we have not yet seen any indication that Ukraine can actually win this war. It's a war of attrition. Putin is in a position where he doesn't care how many people he loses. He just wants to take this territory. And in a war of attrition, Russia will definitely win that type of thing because they have more resources. So this is a way that we're seeing to not just perpetually pour money into this. We can see some type of agreement, which is not totally accepted by either side, but it will be beneficial to, I think, to all sides on some level. And I think, as I said before, it's going to be this mineral deal will be beneficial to both Ukraine and the U.S.
1: I believe in business 101, in mediation, if both sides are somewhat unhappy, it's probably a win-win for everyone. Friends, follow Fred Lucas at dailysignal.com. Fred Lucas, May God continue to use you. May the Holy Spirit fill you with the words to write. And may listen. In Jesus' name, amen. Okay. Hey, Godspeed. Come back again.
0: Thank you. I appreciate that.
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6: For some parents, it's difficult saying no. For others, it's too easy saying no. Well, what kind of parent are you? I like saying yes, but unfortunately, I say no a lot more than I'd like to. Are you the kind of parent who won't say no because you're afraid your kids won't like you? Who doesn't want their kids to like them? I know I do. But the reality is, if we're going to be good parents, we've got to be willing to say no once in a while, especially in those formative years. If we don't, our kids are going to grow up with an entitlement mentality, lacking respect for authority. We can create a monster. Do you have a monster? No, maybe the best medicine. Read Hebrews 12.
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5: 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Mark Lanier continues in the series on Romans, finishing up with chapter 9 and introducing us to chapter 10. This lesson focuses on the importance of never giving up and remembering that our ultimate prize awaits us in heaven. Today, he discusses some of the biggest objections that Paul had to face from the Jews, reminding us what we are preparing for today as Christians. You can go to our website, terrylowry.com, for more information about the biblical literacy class at Champion Forest Baptist Church.
9: God has said, Romans is this, there is a righteousness that we have through faith in Christ. There's a right standing. There is a proper relationship with God that comes about through our trusting in Christ dying for us. We've got that. And it's a good thing because we goyim, we Gentiles, we who are non-Jewish are a bunch of degenerates absent Christ. And then, and he says that. And then he says, and you Jews, you've got the benefit of the Torah. You've got the benefit of God's holy words. But if you have that apart from Christ, you don't have what it takes to be in a right relationship with God on your own merit. You're just not good enough. And so everybody, if God has a principle of a judge, if he's not running a kangaroo court and he's truly going to assess the penalties and the blessings, doesn't matter how good you are, all of you incur a penalty of death. Except God has changed that through the Messiah. Through the Messiah, he took on the penalty of death. so that you could have a right relationship with God. And so there's a righteousness that's found in Christ. And he then continues his letter to say, now, what does that mean? How does that affect the way we live? And he walks through that, and then he starts thinking through, how might someone object to what I'm saying? And one of the clearest objections that he has to confront is, well, wait a minute. If Jesus is the Messiah, then how come the Jews, who have been anticipating a Messiah forever and a day, don't recognize him as the Messiah? And why aren't all of the Jews crowding our churches? Now, there clearly are Jews in church. Paul, Jew. 3,000 on the day of Pentecost, Jews. The entire church for almost a decade, Jews. Nothing but Jews. But out in the Mediterranean world, especially, the Gentiles are coming into the church. And it's particularly a problem in Rome, not a problem, an issue in Rome, because the Jews got sent out of Rome. That would include the Jewish Christians for several years. And so they've come back, but the Jews have come back in at this point. The Jewish Christians have come back in at this point. But there's still this issue that Paul has to confront. And that is, well, all of those promises that God made to Abraham, did God fail at his word? And Paul's been addressing that in Romans chapter 9. And the way Paul addressed it is he said, no, first of all, God called whom he called. You know, the Jews aren't all of the offspring of Abraham. It went through Isaac, not Ishmael. And with Isaac, it went through Jacob, not Esau. And so it's always been a question of who God called. And then beyond that, while God kept the seed alive, he did it through his mercies. Remember at the golden calf? The story of Israel is one of they are redeemed from the Exodus slavery. They go out into the wilderness while Moses is getting the Ten Commandments. They start worshiping a golden calf. God could wipe them all out. God doesn't wipe them out. He kept the seed alive. He kept his promise. We get into the prophets. He takes someone named Lo Ruhamah, no mercy, if we translate her name, and says, I'm going to have mercy on no mercy. And God changes the name, and God not only redeems his people, he not only sustains them through the captivity, he not only brings them back, he not only keeps his word of bringing the Messiah, he overperformed. And he says, I'm going to take you and not just have mercy on you, I'm going to make you my child. I'm going to adopt you. So God's word never failed. We just weren't reading it right. That's what Paul's kind of indicating here. Okay, then Paul says, next issue. And this, by the way, is everything we've dealt with in Romans up till now. So now fresh material. New issue. Why the unbelief among the Jews? Why the hardening, if you will, of Israel? And Paul gives us answers it in two different ways. First, he gives us a human answer, looking at it as humans. And then he gives us a divine answer. So let's look first at the human answer, and that's what we'll get to this week. Now, I'm dealing this week with, I think, 7 verses, and I want to read all 7 of them to you and with you. Then we'll get into the lesson itself. But let's take just a moment to read them together, okay? And by that, I don't mean out loud, but I mean, like, you read to yourself. If you want to read it out loud, it's fine by me. What shall we say then? This is his next question. What are we going to say about this? That the Gentiles who did not pursue righteousness have attained it. That is, a righteousness that is by faith. But that Israel, who pursued a law that would lead to righteousness, did not succeed in reaching that law. Why? Because they did not pursue it by faith, but as if it were based on works. They've stumbled over the stumbling stone, as it's written. Behold, I'm laying in Zion a stone of stumbling and a rock of offense, and whoever believes in him will not be put to shame. Then Paul says, brothers, My heart's desire and prayer to God for them is that they may be saved. For I bear them witness that they have zeal for God, but not according to knowledge. For being ignorant of the righteousness of God and seeking to establish their own right relationship with God, they did not submit to God's righteousness. For Christ is the end of the law for righteousness to everyone who believes. All right? So here's how we're going to divide this up to understand it better. I want to talk first about the race upset. Then I want to talk about the stone that's on the racetrack. And we'll close with the zeal, ignorance, and finish line that Paul gives us. So let's start first with the race upset. Remember, this is our Isthmus Games. At the time Paul is writing, they're in preparation mode for Corinth. If we've got the dating right, they're preparing for the Isthmus Games. He's in full work mode with his tents. It is preparation time. So he says, what shall we say then? That the Gentiles who did not pursue righteousness. Pursue. Pursue in Greek is a word, dioko. And dioko can be translated to pursue, but it also means to chase, to run hard after. This isn't just like, hey, I'm going for that. This is like, oh, it's a race word. The Gentiles who weren't in the race, they didn't chase after righteousness. They didn't chase after right standing before God or right relationship with God, but they've attained it. And this they've attained it. Kata lambino is a word that can be translated to overtake. I passed you. To seize. I got it. I won. I got this. You're ahead. You're running the way. She passed him up. I got this. You're chasing after. I caught you. So the Gentiles who weren't racing, they weren't pursuing, they weren't chasing righteousness, they got it. And this is the same word that Paul used in Corinthians. Don't you know that in a race, all the runners run, but only one receives the prize? Run so that you can kata lambino, so that you can get it, so that you can win it. You can seize it. You can grab it. You can obtain it. Same word. So the Gentiles who did not chase after the righteousness, they've attained it. But, he continues, Israel who did chase after it, Israel who did pursue it, who did run hard after this, they ran after a law that would lead to a right relationship with God. But they never succeeded in reaching that law. And that word reaching is an idea of arriving at. They never got there to reach. Paul's saying, look, they ran hard. They couldn't overtake. They arrive at, they reach. What Paul has done here in these verses is put Israel and the nations, the ethnoi, the goyim, put them into the race on a track. And Paul says there's a scandal here.
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10: 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I am Chuck Bentley with My Money Life from Crown. 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
11: When we baptize, we give all of our candidates a shirt that they can have and wear all the time that says, never the same. And it's meant to portray this truth, that when someone gets into the waters of baptism, it is the starting point for a believer. And they are never, ever the same. It's all about identification. You are sharing the gospel when you get into the water with the world. I tell people when I baptize here, I'll always tell the candidates the same thing. I'll take off my wedding ring here and I'll say, baptism is just like my wedding ring. I take this wedding ring off, it doesn't mean that I'm not married. Ask Debbie Stevens, all right? We are in it, all right? Even if I'm not wearing the ring. The ring is a symbol of being baptized. Being married. That's what baptism is. It is a symbol of being saved. It has no salvific merits whatsoever. Water baptism does not save you. This is why we choose to call baptism and the Lord's Supper ordinances rather than sacraments in the strict term in the Roman Catholic teaching. A sacrament is a means of grace, meaning the act itself gives grace to the person receiving it. As Baptists, we believe the Bible teaches something very different. We teach these are symbolic acts of obedience. They don't make you a Christian. They show the world that you already are a Christian. If you get into the waters of baptism and you haven't placed your faith and trust in Christ, you're just taking a bath, okay? Baptism is for those who have placed their faith in Jesus. Now, you don't have to be baptized in order to be saved. Thief on the cross, the best example of this, right? On the cross, he says, Jesus, remember me when you come into your kingdom. And what does Jesus say? Today, you'll be with me in paradise. He didn't say, I don't know how we're going to do this. You got to get baptized first. But it is the exception. Again, the norm in the New Testament, it was assumed that if you were a Christian, you were baptized. So the meaning is identification. Secondly, the mandate. Why do we baptize? Well, in the most simplest terms possible, because Jesus said so. Parents, you know this, right? You tell your kids to do something, and they say, why should I do that? What do you say? Because I said so, all right? That's good enough reason. Well, Jesus told us to baptize. His great commission, Matthew chapter 28, verse 18 and 19, all authority in heaven and on earth has been given to me. Go, therefore, and make disciples of all nations. Look at this. Baptizing them, marking them, identifying them in the name of the Father and of the Son and of the Holy Spirit. Again, we didn't make this up. Champion Forest didn't come up with water baptism. This is what Jesus told us to do. One of the reasons that we raise our hands in the water, you see the pastors, when they raise their hands, they say, I baptize you in the name of the Father, Son, and the Holy Spirit. Why are we raising this right hand? Because we're saying this isn't what we did. We're under the authority of Christ. We're under His lordship. We're taking up His command and doing what He has ordered us to do by baptizing people into the name of Jesus. Now, you read the New Testament, and you'll see that a pattern emerges as it relates to baptism. And here's the pattern. It's like this in every instance. You believe, and then you are baptized. Let me give you some verses that go along with this. We'll fly through these. Peter's preaching at Pentecost, Acts chapter 2, verse 41. So those who received his word, the gospel, received it into their heart, they were what? Baptized. Acts chapter 8, verse 12, Philip's preaching in Samaria, and there is a revival that has broken out. Listen to what the scriptures say. When they believed Philip as he preached good news about the kingdom of God in the name of Jesus Christ, they were baptized, both men and women. Acts chapter 10, Peter gets a vision to go to Cornelius' house, a Roman centurion. He goes in, starts preaching the gospel, and Cornelius and his entire household get saved. Holy Spirit falls on them. Look, listen, Acts chapter 10, verse 46. Then Peter declared, can anyone withhold water for baptizing these people who have received the Holy Spirit just as we have? And he commanded them to be baptized in the name of Jesus Christ. Acts chapter 16, one of my favorite stories in the entire New Testament. Paul and Silas are in prison. The Bible says about midnight, they're in this prison cell. They start singing hymns and praise and worship to God. That's always amazed me. You know what I'd be doing about midnight in prison? Be in a fetal position, crying like a baby, all right? But they're praising and worshiping. And you know what happens? Earthquake comes. Shackles set free. Cell doors fly wide open. The guard sees what's going on. He's about to kill himself because he knows if these prisoners escape, he's going to be dead anyway. And right as he's about to kill himself, Paul says, don't do that. They start preaching the gospel. The jailer says, what must I do to be saved? Acts 16, 30. Verse 31 says, believe in the Lord Jesus Christ, and you will be saved, you and your household. And they spoke the word of the Lord to him and all who were with him in the house. And he took them the same hour of the night and washed their wounds. And he was baptized. Look at this. At once, he and all of his family. This is the pattern. You believe and you get baptized. This is how the early church was doing it, and they were doing it because this is the way that Jesus commanded. By the way, our new church year starts this Sunday. The first Sunday in October is our fiscal church year. In the past church year here at Champion Forest, 748 people got in the waters of baptism and identified with Christ's death, burial, and resurrection, showing the world what they believe and to whom they belong. That's pretty special. It's amazing. But all of them did it after they believe. So we have the meaning, the mandate. Let's look thirdly at the method. How are we to baptize? Well, we are Baptists, okay? And Baptists baptize by immersion. And we do this because we believe this is closest to the teaching of Scripture. The word baptize, baptism, in the original language, it literally means to plunge, to put under, to immerse. When Jesus was baptized to start his earthly ministry, I believe he did it as an example to us. The scripture says, Mark chapter 1, verse 10, the first part. And when he, look at this, came up out of the water.
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1: Let's come before our sovereign God together in prayer. 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Who am I? 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I am your child, Father, through my faith in Christ Jesus. 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O sinner, cry out to God, for he is near. 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May the harvest be abundant. 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Amen. 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
16: Reminder, I'm going to continue to give us kind of like a little intro reminder where we are chronologically in this book. I know it's kind of hard to really pinpoint where we are as we're working our way through this, especially this seven-year period known as the tribulation. And remember that what we're looking at is future events. From chapter 4 all the way to the end of the book, chapter 22, that is all in the future. What John is seeing, what he is hearing, it's future for us as well. And remember with me, this is important to be reminded of, I believe, is that in chapter 4 and chapter 5, the Apostle John was transported to heaven, and he was able to see what was going on behind the scenes in heaven. He came into the throne room, and remember, he was able to see the Father, the Son, and the Holy Spirit, and these amazing angelic beings. And also, who is there? The church is there, seated, crowned in the heavenlies with the Lord. And just by way of reminder, it's before the tribulation period. The tribulation, chapter 6 through 19, 7 years of the most horrific time on planet Earth that is unprecedented. There's nothing like it, and that never will be. And so I believe it's Jesus who delivers us from the wrath to come. That is God's children. We are not appointed unto wrath. And what's his means of deliverance? The rapture, the catching up of the church into the air to go with Jesus to be in the place in the Father's house that he's preparing for you and me right now. And remember also we saw in chapter 5, Jesus took that seven-sealed scroll from the Father's hand. Jesus is the only one worthy to look at it, to take the scroll, to open the seals. And I believe that's the title deed to planet Earth that he purchased with his blood. And so he begins in chapter 6. You guys remember he opened six seals, and it began with a time of peace. The Antichrist is introduced onto the scene, and there's a time of peace, but that time of peace is short-lived. It gives way to people killing one another and destruction and famine and pestilence and just weird stuff happening, animals coming after humans and shortage of food and the rich getting richer and the poor getting poorer, and this chasm is continuing to grow wider and wider, and just a gnarly time period on planet Earth. And then remember, Jesus opened the seventh seal, which introduced seven trumpets, right? Seven trumpet judgments. And we looked at, how many of those did we look at last week? Four trumpet judgments last week, and we saw that the judgments that came upon planet Earth primarily were focused upon the Earth itself. Ecology and biology are affected at that time. And now as we get into the next trumpet judgments, they're also called the woes also. And it is a woe, what we're going to look at this morning. It is horrific. It's like something out of a horror movie, but it is a reality of what's going to happen on planet Earth. And so to give a time period before we move on, I think it's somewhere, this is my own opinion, you can take it or leave it, I got the microphone, so this is somewhere, I believe, around the midpoint of the tribulation, which would be, how long? 3.5 years. This is somewhere around 3.5 years into the 7-year period of tribulation. And so I believe a simple reading of the scripture, just simply reading it and simply studying it, I don't believe all of these judgments are simultaneous, like one big boom, one big explosion. I personally believe that they happen incrementally, one by one. Why? Because in wrath, God remembers mercy. Aren't you glad for that? He's given men and women opportunity in the midst of this horrific time to repent and put their faith and trust in Jesus Christ to be saved. Because if you reject Jesus Christ and you're here during the tribulation, it's going to get even worse in eternity. But for us as believers, the best is yet to come. Can I just remind you of that this morning? The best is yet to come for us. Our last breath here will be in the presence of our Lord and Savior, where there is no more pain and suffering and tears because of what Jesus did for us. And so, verse 1, let's check it out. Everybody kind of got their bearings straight now? Sort of? Definite maybe? Okay. Questions, come see me after service. We'll give you some more clarification. Then the fifth angel sounded. Here's what God's word says. The fifth angel sounded. He blew the trumpet. And I saw, who's I, by the way? John. John says, I saw a star fallen from heaven to the earth. To him was given the key to the bottomless pit. And he opened the bottomless pit, and smoke arose out of the pit like the smoke of a great furnace. So the sun and the air were darkened because of the smoke of the pit. I just want to stop right there for just a moment, and then we'll get to the next verses in just a second. If you're still reading, stop reading, repent immediately. Thank you. Because I want to make sure we understand kind of the scene of what's going on here as we read this. The fifth trumpet is blown, and John sees what? John sees another angel blowing this trumpet, but he also sees a fallen star. In chapter 6, you guys remember that during this time that there's going to be stars that fall from heaven. We saw last week a giant star fell from heaven, and I believe those are physical stars that happen. But this is not a physical star that we're reading about. How do we know that? If you look at verse 2, look what it says in verse 2. And what's the second word? And what's the pronoun? And he, so this star is not an object. This star is a person, right? And he's fallen. And by the way, that Greek tense of the verb refers to a completed action, a star or an angel that has already fallen. And so who is a fallen angel that we know of? Satan, the devil. That's right. Jesus said, I saw Satan fall like lightning. If you're taking notes this morning, you can check it out later. Isaiah 14 and Ezekiel chapter 28 give us further insight into Satan's original fall, his first fall. And we'll learn more about that also in Revelation chapter 12, because he took with him how many angels? How many fallen angels? One third. How many does that leave? Two thirds on our side. Is that good news this morning? We got him outnumbered. Formerly known as Lucifer, fallen angel. He still has access at this time to heaven. How do we know that? Job chapter 1 and Job chapter 2 and Revelation chapter 12, we know that Satan is the accuser of the brethren. And so he accuses God's people night and day to God. And so how does all of this work out? I'm not really sure. The Apostle Paul, speaking of the devil and those spiritual hosts of wickedness, he saw them as some kind of hierarchy, some kind of military army that was put together of demons or fallen angels. And there's some kinds of rankings that are going on, with Satan, of course, being the head over all of them. But can I remind us this morning that Satan is not Jesus' co-equal? Jesus is the creator. Satan is a created being, a fallen created being. Satan is not omnipotent. He's not omniscient. He's not omnipresent. He's not everywhere. And he can't read your thoughts either. He's not all powerful. And we know that his power is limited to what God allows him to do. Job 1 and 2 again. And remember also when Jesus was speaking to Simon Peter, Simon, Simon, Satan has asked for you to sift you as wheat, but I've prayed for you that your faith would not fail, and when you return to me, go and strengthen your brethren. So Satan needs to get permission before he touches one of God's kids. Isn't that good news this morning? Is that good news this morning to y'all? He can't just like chew on you all day long. Sometimes it feels like it. And I think it's so crucial that we have a balance when it comes to this. Because some people on one end of the spectrum don't even believe that the devil exists. They think he exists on, what's that, spam can? The little guy, the red dude with the pitchfork. But then you swing to the other end of the pendulum, and some people, it's all they talk about is the devil did this, the devil did that. You never hear about Jesus. What's Jesus doing? What's he doing in your life lately? So we have to strike a balance. What does the scripture say? What do we learn? Because why am I bringing this up? Because Paul said that we should not be ignorant of Satan's devices, of his wiles, of his schemes. And we need to be reminded too, I think, this morning, that hell is prepared for Satan and his angels. That's where they're headed. That's where they're headed. Somebody came up to me after service today and said, well, why is Satan doing what he's doing? And why, what's going on? He knows the scripture. He knows his time is through. It's coming to an end really quickly. Why is he doing what he's doing? And you know what I share with this person? I said, have you ever been pulled into a pool by your friends? Anybody here ever been pulled in? Your friends try to grab you and pull you into the pool. What do you try to do? You just let them do it? Oh, this is great. What do you try to do? You try to pull as many people in with you, don't you? If I'm going in, y'all are going in with, all y'all are going in with me. Correct? It's like, that's what Satan's doing. He's trying to take down. His nature is to do what? To steal, to kill, to destroy. That's all he wants to do. He is a destroyer. In fact, Peter said, remember in 1 Peter chapter 5, the devil prowls around like a roaring lion, seeking whom he may devour. And so let me encourage us this morning, though. I do not believe that Christians can be demon-possessed. And if you think we can, I think there's a church maybe for you somewhere that believes that. We don't believe that here. God's not in time-sharing. He that is in you is greater than he that is in the world. It's not like God owns your heart and Satan's got your pancreas. It is God who works in you both to will and to do for his good pleasure. Please don't forget that, precious brother or sister. And so he's largely an invisible enemy, but we see his effects working all around us. And so he's got a vast kingdom of wicked spirits, this hierarchy, and we're going to see it this morning. Look what happened. So he's given this key to the bottomless pit, special key to open up. Some of your Bible translations may say the abyss. It's a

in this place, the bottomless pit. And remember with me, you guys remember when Jesus went to Gadara? You guys remember he landed on the shore of Gadara on the Sea of Galilee, and this dude came out of the tombs. He was a cutter. You guys remember that dude? Demon-possessed. Fully demon-possessed. Legion. 6,000 demons possessing him. And yet something still left in him to cry out to Jesus, wanting to be set free. And Jesus set him free, didn't he? And remember what the demons said? They said, don't send us to the abyss, please. Don't send us to that place. So apparently demons don't want to go there. That's the same word here, bottomless pit. Apparently it's so gnarly that even the demons that are able to go around free don't want to go there. But it tells us something else about Satan and demons and the demonic realm. Because remember what happened when Jesus cast them out? Where did they want to go? Into the pigs, the swine. And what did they do to the pigs and swine? Cause them to roll over and to kill themselves. It's important to understand that, is that Satan and the demons and darkness, all they want to do is destroy your life, anything that God has created. And so it's so important to guard our hearts. Even as believers, don't open our hearts and lives to darkness. God's going to protect us, but listen, you can get jacked up messing around with darkness. Some of us have came out of deep, deep darkness, and we are eternally grateful that the Lord set us free. And it's like, please don't go down that trail. Don't even invite that into your life in any bit, in any little bit of leaven. It will mess you. They will mess you up and jack you up so bad, so awful. And so Satan's given this key to the bottomless pit, and what does he do with it? Look at the next verse. Verse 2, and he opened the bottomless pit, and smoke arose out of the pit like smoke of a great furnace. You guys ever cook in your oven and you open it up when it's hot and stick your head in too close? Some of the ladies are like, I don't do that. I just keep doing it all the time. I don't know why I look in to see. But what happens when you do that? Out comes the what? The heat. And if you've had something that's been, you know, still burning, it has some smoke that comes out, add a little smoke to that, right? You're not feeling too good. It doesn't feel great. That's the idea here. The bottomless pit is opened up, and here comes smoke, and out of the smoke comes, look what it says, so much smoke, there's a blackout on planet Earth. Then out of the smoke, look at verse 3, locusts came upon the earth. You guys ever seen locusts? They're some pretty gnarly critters, aren't they? They leave total devastation in their paths, right? They wipe out, they eat all the vegetation, crush all the crops. But I don't think these are natural locusts because, let's keep working our way together. What does it say? And to them was given power as the scorpions of the earth have power. They were commanded not to harm the grass of the earth, or any green thing or any tree, but only those men who do not have the seal of God on their foreheads. And they were not given authority to kill them, but to torment them for 5 months. Their torment was like the torment of a scorpion when it strikes a man. In those days, men will seek death and will not find it. They will desire to die, and death will flee from them. And as we continue to read on the next few verses, I think it makes it clear that these are not natural locusts. Again, they're natural locusts feed on greens. These locusts are feeding on human beings. And they've got scorpion-like tails that are stinging men and causing pain in their lives. So I believe this is an innumerable amount of fallen angels or demons that are cut loose on planet Earth. And it's interesting, though, because in Scripture, God uses locusts for judgment. Remember in the book of Exodus, right? Upon Egypt came that plague of locusts. I think it was the 8th plague. But just like then and now, God is in control. Do you guys see this? He's limiting what they can do. He limits the authority of the devil and darkness. And then notice these locust-like creatures were told not to touch the vegetation on planet Earth. Apparently, at this time, some of the vegetation has grown back.

0: But they were not allowed also to touch what? Those who had God's seal on their foreheads. And I think perhaps maybe other believers too, those that have given their lives to the Lord that are sealed. But everyone else on planet Earth is fair game. And by the way, you remember back earlier, chapter 7, 144,000 Jewish Christians were sealed with this seal of God on their foreheads. And so God is protecting. He is making a distinction between those who are his and those who are not his. And what a great reminder, by the way, that God knows how to preserve his people from wrath. And so he's preserving them. And so notice with me, these locust-like creatures, it says, were not authorized to kill the unsaved people of the planet, only to torment them like scorpions. Anybody ever been stung by a scorpion here, by the way? Yeah? How's it feel? Good? It's no good, right? I just heard. I've never been. It's bad, right? Can you imagine 5 months continually suffering, being tormented? And it's really, if you read the book of Job, it's reminiscent of what happened to Job, isn't it? What do you mean by that? Well, remember when Satan afflicted Job? He was allowed to touch him physically, but not allowed to take his life. He was allowed to torment and test Job, but not allowed to kill him. So who's going to bring, at this time during the tribulation, who will be bringing this affliction, this horrific suffering? Who is it? Satan is. The devil is. How bad will the affliction be from these locust-like demonic creatures? Verse 6, the pain is so bad that what? What does it say? People will try to take their own lives, but they're not going to be able to. People could try to commit suicide and they can't do it. They're prevented. And I think as you read this, you think about the physical anguish. The word there is torment. Also, it says they're tormented in these verses. There's despair. Listen, this is all a foretaste of eternal suffering in hell. It's all a foretaste of what's going to happen. Do you know there's close to 600 warnings in the Bible about hell? I think someone said that Jesus spoke more about hell than any other topic at all. Isn't that interesting? Because it's such a topic that we like to avoid, isn't it? We don't want to talk about hell. We don't want to make people feel bad. Listen, gang, it's a reality. Those that reject Jesus Christ and the free gift of eternal life found in him, if they pass through the veil into eternity, it is straight to hell, to the lake of fire, ultimately. And Jesus said, do whatever it takes to avoid going there. Remember that when he talked about that? Do whatever. Cut out of your life anything that would keep you on the broad path that leads to destruction, to follow him, to go his way. And God is not willing that any should perish, but that all should come to repentance. He takes no pleasure in the death of the wicked, but it's a foretaste. It's like the Lord takes a step back. You want to be involved in darkness? Here's what darkness looks like. Let me pull back the veil, just like with Elisha's servant, when Elisha's servant got to see all the angelic hosts and their army. Here's a look at what it looks like behind the scenes. You want to get involved with darkness? Here's what darkness wants to do to you, to destroy you, to hurt you, to bring torment into your life. Well, John goes on, look at verse 7. The shape of the locusts was like horses prepared for battle. On their heads were crowns of something like gold, and their faces were like the faces of men. They had hair like women's hair, and their teeth were like lions' teeth, and they had breastplates like breastplates of iron, and the sound of their wings was like the sound of chariots with many horses running into battle. They had tails like scorpions, and there were stings in their tails. Their power was to hurt men 5 months. So John is doing the best he can to describe what he's seeing and hearing. Do you guys see this? He's using words like and as. Let me just ask you a question. Can you imagine being transported from 90 AD to 2022 right now? And you're trying to describe the stuff you're seeing right now. Can you imagine with me? Wouldn't it be weird? Like, how do I describe this thing? how do I describe Bucky's? This little beaver-looking critter, chipmunk. What is he? What is he again? I forgot. Beaver, yeah, beaver, sorry. I get it. That's a different, sorry. Get right back. So John's using first century terminology to describe the best way he can what he's seeing. And so some people say, this has got to be some military machinery. This has got to be helicopters. This could be drones. It could be some genetic engineering that's going on. What do you think it is, Pastor? I'm going to tell you what I think it is. You ready for this? I know exactly what it is. It's something that looks like locust-like creatures with stings in their tails like scorpions. I think that's the safest place to be. I don't know. I'm not really sure. But here's what I do know. If you're taking notes, check it out later today. Joel chapter 1 and Joel chapter 2. This was predicted all the way back there in the Old Testament, centuries earlier.
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14: Temptation is often everywhere we look. Well, today on A New Beginning, Pastor Greg Laurie says we can make the choice not to look.
13: It's not a sin to be tempted. 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

0: Some people bake a double batch of cookies and then wonder why they're tempted to eat sweets. Some make sure their new car has a supercharged mega Hemi turbo GT engine and wonder why the police seem to be handing out more speeding tickets. Well, today on A New Beginning, Pastor Greg Laurie helps us take an honest look at temptation and how we often set ourselves up for the fall. We'll learn to recalibrate and set ourselves up for more success and more satisfaction.
1: James chapter 1. This book was written to the Jewish people who were scattered all over the place. There was a time when Israel ruled their own land and they had their kings like David and Solomon. Well, those times were over. Now the occupying force was Rome. They were effectively under the control of the Caesars and the various Roman governors. And they were suffering and they were unhappy. So the book of James was written for suffering people. And maybe I'm talking to somebody right now that's suffering in life. Then this book is for you. James 1, verse 1. James, a bondservant of God and of the Lord Jesus Christ, to the 12 tribes which are scattered abroad. Greetings, my brothers. Count it all joy when you fall into various trials, knowing that the testing of your faith produces patience. But let patience have its perfect work so that you may be complete and perfect, lacking nothing. Okay? So we need to make a choice to rejoice when we go through times of trial. We need to make a choice to rejoice. I know this is hard. I know you wish it wasn't happening. I know you wish it was over. But despite that, I'm going to choose to rejoice regardless of my emotions. See, that's very important. This is not a matter of feelings. This is a matter of the will. The more we rejoice in our testings, the more we realize they're not liabilities, but privileges. Ultimately helpful, not harmful, no matter how severe they may appear. Example, Jesus Christ heading to the cross. His back has been ripped open by the Roman whip. He's weakened by the beatings and blows to his face and having the beard ripped from his face. And yet we read as he's carrying that cross in Hebrews 12, for the joy that was set before him, he endured the cross, despising the shame. Where was the joy? His people, the crowds were jeering him. His disciples were largely in hiding. And yet there's Jesus carrying the cross for the joy that was set before him. What that means is because of what Calvary would accomplish, he pressed on. The joy that was set before him was you. The joy that was set before him was me. It was us. It was the world that he would redeem, who would put their faith in him because he would die for our sins. And so that's what kept him going. Point number two, trials happen to make us stronger in every way. Trials happen to make us stronger in every way. Look at verse 3. Knowing the testing of your faith produces patience, but let patience have its perfect work that you may be perfect and complete, lacking nothing. Now, by the way, the word patience is probably not the best translation. I'm reading from the New King James Version here. It comes from a Greek word that translates out to toughness or fortitude. Another translation uses the word endurance or staying power, okay? So trials come into our life to produce endurance and staying power. Trials make you stronger, not weaker. Modern translation of James 3:4 goes as follows. So let it grow, and don't try to squirm out of your problems. For when your patience is finally in full bloom, you're ready for anything, strong in character, full and complete. I like that translation. Point number three, it's through trials we learn great wisdom. It's through trials we learn great wisdom. Go to verse 5 with me if you would. If any of you lacks wisdom, let him ask of God. It gives to all liberally or generously and without reproach, and it will be given to him. But let him ask in faith with no doubting, for he who doubts is like a wave of the sea driven and tossed by the wind. Let not that man suppose he'll receive anything from the Lord, for he's a double-minded man, unstable in all his ways. Powerful verses. If you're lacking wisdom, ask God. If you don't know what to do, ask the Lord. Now, through modern tech, We have access to more information than we've ever had in the history of the entire planet. But our knowledge is a mile wide and an inch deep. The problem is we've acquired knowledge without wisdom. Through knowledge, we've learned to travel faster than sound, but we show our lack of wisdom by going faster in the wrong direction. What we really need is wisdom. So what James is saying, if any of you lack wisdom, if you don't know what God's will is, ask him. We need God's wisdom on who we're going to marry. We need wisdom about the career path we're going to follow or the ministry we're going to pursue. But here's what the Bible says. God will answer this prayer, so ask for it in faith. When you ask God to give you his wisdom, you're praying according to the will of God. As James said, don't doubt what you're praying for, or you're like a wave tossed back and forth. Pray believing God will give it to you.
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2: 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And now Pastor Greg continues his message called How to Deal with Trials and Temptations.
1: God will enable us to endure and get through times of temptation. Again, God will enable us to endure and get through times of temptation. Let's read a bit more. James 1 verse 12, blessed is the man who endures temptation, for when he has been approved, he'll receive the crown of life which the Lord has promised to those who love him. Let no one say when he is tempted, I am tempted by God. For God cannot be tempted by evil, nor does he himself tempt anyone. Don't miss this verse. Underline these words. Each one is tempted when he is drawn away by his own desires and is enticed. Then when desire is conceived, it gives birth to sin. And sin, when it is full grown, brings forth death. We'll stop there. So question, where does temptation come from? Of course, the devil's involved in it. But don't miss this. You play a key role in your own temptation. Satan needs our cooperation. Listen, where there is no desire on our part, then there's no temptation. Verse 14, everyone is tempted when he is drawn away by his own desire. So it starts with the temptation itself. Everyone is tempted. I know you think you're crazy because you were tempted to do a certain thing. But the Bible says in 1 Corinthians 10:13, there's no temptation taking you, but such as is common to man, which means other people have been tempted to do that too. Don't think you're the worst person on earth because a temptation came your way. It's not a sin to be tempted. It's a sin when you give in to the temptation. The sin is not in the bait, it's in the bite. We were at a farmer's market yesterday walking around. There was a guy with some soup. I walked right by him. I'm not really a big soup guy. Soup to me is like, why? It's a good start, I guess. Sort of like salad, but no, nah, you know. So he says, try a sample. No, nah, it's okay, I'm good. No, try it. Okay. How much is it? Like, see, it was really good soup. Very hearty soup. And so I bought a bag of soup. I went to Kathy. Look, I bought a bag of soup, a frozen bag. Like, why? It was good. Why did I buy it? The free sample got me. So the devil says, hey, sorry to compare this soup to something evil. It was actually good, but here's a free sample. Just take a taste. Let the thought run through your mind a little bit. Just play with this a little bit. You don't have to do it. Of course, you would never do it, but just start here. Here's the problem. What makes temptation difficult for many people is they don't want to discourage it completely. So now you're almost hooked Verse 14, a man is drawn away by his own desires and is enticed. So you're really close now. Here's a temptation. You say no. You take the free sample. You're moving it around in your mind. And now it's becoming more appealing. And you find yourself giving into it. But you haven't done it yet. You can still pull away. No, you keep going. The hook is now set. Verse 15, and when desire is conceived, it gives birth to sin. So you act on that evil thought, and now, boom, the sins happen. Okay, now, there's sometimes a little pleasure, but then the guilt kicks in. Then the remorse kicks in. Depending on what you did, the consequences kick in. That dead feeling one gets when they're separated from God in fellowship. Thankfully, we can repent and be forgiven of our sin, but this is what James is warning about. Some would say, well, hey, it's not my fault. It's God's fault. He gave me more than I can handle. No, he didn't. Go back to James 1:13. Let no one say when he is tempted, I'm tempted by God. God cannot be tempted by evil, nor does he himself tempt anyone. Well, this person, it's their fault. Yeah, that's what Adam said in the Garden of Eden. Okay, question. When does temptation usually come? This might surprise you. Answer, often after times of great blessing. Jesus was baptized in the Jordan River by his cousin John. The Father spoke from heaven and said, this is my beloved Son in whom I'm well pleased. And the Holy Spirit came upon the Lord in the form of a dove. That was a blessed moment. Immediately after this, the Bible says, he went into the wilderness to be tested and tempted by the devil for 40 days immediately. So a lot of times right after the blessing, it comes. So it could be after church. Oh, wasn't that great, man? I love that. A great time of worship. Message, eh, but everything else was great. But then all of a sudden, you're tempted. I mean, maybe it's just like you get mad because someone pulled in front of you, laying on the horn, you idiot. Oh, wait. Oh, it's just Or maybe you get into an argument with your spouse, or maybe you go and do something you should not do. The temptations will hit you after you have been blessed. All right, so let's sum this all up. Number one, we're going to go through times of trial, but they'll make us stronger, not weaker. Good news. Trials like storms have a beginning, a middle, and an end. You might be in a trial right now, but the clouds may open and the sun may come out tomorrow morning. So take heart. Whatever you're going through isn't going to last forever. Number two, make a choice to rejoice in your times of trial. It has nothing to do with how you feel. You choose to give thanks to God. Thirdly, God will guide you and give you the wisdom you need in life. Ask him for it. Fourth and lastly, temptations will come, but there's always a way out. And again, the reminder that if you're being tempted and if you're being tested, that would be an indication you're on the right track spiritually. So let me loop back to something I said earlier. Jesus, for the joy that was set before him, endured the cross, despising the shame, and now is set down at the right hand of God. Why did Jesus die on the cross? He died for the sin of the world. He did not come to this earth to be a good example. He came to this earth to be our suffering Savior. He came to lay his life down in our place and absorb the wrath of God in our place. And then he rose again from the dead 3 days later. And that same Jesus who suffered and died stands at the door of our lives, and he knocks and says, if we'll hear his voice and open the door, he'll come in. Maybe I'm talking to somebody right now who is going through a time of suffering, and you feel like you're all alone. Well, you don't have to be. God can enter into your problems with you, enter into your suffering with you. He can even step in and heal you or change your circumstances if he chooses to do it. But you don't want to go through these things alone. You need Jesus. And Jesus says to his followers, I'll never leave you or forsake you. And that's what's so wonderful about being a Christian, is I'm not alone in life anymore. God walks with me each and every day, and he'll walk with you as well. But you have to ask him into your life. He will not force himself into your heart or into your life. He stands at that door again and knocks. You have to hear his voice and open the door. Will you open that door to Christ? Let's pray together. Father, speak to the heart of every person here. And if there's anyone here that does not yet know you, Let this be the moment they believe, the moment they're forgiven of their sin, the moment that they transfer their future from hell to heaven and start living a life with hope. Speak to them, we pray. Amen.

0: Today on A New Beginning, an important prayer from Pastor Greg Laurie for those who want to make a change in their relationship with the Lord. Pastor Greg, maybe somebody would like to do that right now. Could you help them with that?
1: Sure, I'd love to. I would like to just pray a prayer, and I would ask you to pray it after me. You might even pray it out loud. Pray these words, Lord Jesus, I know that I am a sinner, but I also know that you are the Savior because you died on the cross for my sin and you rose again from the dead. Jesus, come into my life and forgive me of every sin I've ever committed. I choose to follow you from this moment forward. Thank you for hearing this prayer. Thank you for answering this prayer, Lord. And I pray all of this in Jesus' name. Amen. If you just prayed that prayer and meant it, I want you to know on the authority of Scripture, God Almighty has heard your prayer and he will answer this prayer. You are now a newly minted child of God. So congratulations, you've made the right decision and welcome to the family of God. I want to send you a special gift because of that prayer you've just prayed. It's called the New Believer's Bible. So the New Believer's Bible is the New Testament in the New Living Translation with hundreds of notes that I wrote that will encourage you in this commitment you are making to follow Christ. There's some other materials included as well in what we call the New Believer's Growth Pack, but let me get this New Believer's Bible into your hands as quickly as possible. Here's Dave to tell you more.
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1: Hey, everybody. I'm here with my friend Frank Turek, and he wrote a book a number of years ago with Norman Geisler. And the title of the book is, I Don't Have Enough Faith to Be an Atheist, but this book has now been updated. And we have a copy of it with your name on it that we want to send to you for your gift of any size. But Frank, you go out into the major universities, you engage young people today. How has the dialogue changed? Like, compared to maybe 15 years ago, what kind of questions would you have been asked? And would you be asked different questions today?
2: 15 or 20 years ago, the new atheism was in its heyday. What do I mean by the new atheism? These atheists that were sort of very belligerent toward Christianity and basically all religions, people like Christopher Hitchens, with whom I've had two debates.
1: Wow.
2: You can see those debates on our YouTube channel, the Cross Examine YouTube channel. People like Richard Dawkins or Sam Harris or Daniel Dennett. These people were not just atheists, but they had an attitude about it. Mm-hmm. That has pretty much evaporated since, say, 5 or 6 years ago.
1: It's what do you think that is, Frank?
2: You know, that's a good question. Maybe because people are realizing that atheism doesn't offer them anything.
1: Yeah.
2: I mean, Greg, if we're just moist robots who are just going to go back into the dirt, then it really doesn't ultimately matter whether you live as a missionary or a murderer. Hmm. Because ultimately, we're all going to wind up in the same place, nowhere, just out of existence. And people started to realize, you know, that doesn't offer me much. It doesn't appear to be true as well. Why be an atheist? So people are moving away from atheism and they're looking for real meaning in life. They're looking for solutions to the emptiness that they have. And that's where somebody like Greg Laurie, I don't know if you ever heard of that guy, but he's really good at getting people to believe, rightfully so, that there is meaning in life and you can have your sins forgiven and you can know the future in the sense that you can be with Jesus forever and your loved ones who have accepted Christ. So I think people are realizing that atheism doesn't afford them anything. So we've shifted from the new atheism, this belligerent attitude against Christianity and basically all religions, to now at least more openness. So it's shifted. Although I will say this, people today are emotionally fragile and you can't be as aggressive with your presentation.
1: Wow.
2: And my friend Cliff Connectly, who's been going to campuses for 40 years, has noticed this as well. You know, 20, 30 years ago, he could be much more direct and aggressive with people who are interested in the truth. Today, he has to kind of soften his approach a little bit. And I kind of agree with him on that, that we kind of have to soften.
1: I've not heard that insight. That's a fascinating insight. Mm-hmm. And why? Why has this happened? And why is this more of a recent development?
2: I wonder how much the internet has to do with it, Greg, mm-hmm. in the sense that social media has made people more feelings oriented than fact oriented.
1: Yes.
2: Right. And you're fed the same line every time you go on social media because the algorithm will tell you what you want to hear. And so you wind up, rather than following evidence, you wind up following feelings. And if feelings are your guide for life and somebody comes and hurts your feelings, oh, you've attacked me. Yeah. I mean, this is true with the whole sexual issues, right? When you come out against, say, same-sex behavior, people think you're attacking them. Well, that's my identity. No, I'm not attacking you.
1: Yeah.
2: I'm saying that the behavior is the problem. You're not the problem. You're made in the image of God. But if you engage in this behavior, you're engaging in behavior that is hurtful to you, hurtful to others, and against God's will. But your identity is not your same-sex orientation, just like your identity is not alcohol if you're an alcoholic. Your identity is not pornography if you're involved in pornography. Your identity is in Christ if you're a Christian. Mm-hmm. And those, all of those sins can be forgiven because Jesus paid the ultimate price.
1: Well, that's where you give them the gospel and tell them what Christ did for them and how they can come into a relationship with him. So we want to equip you to have answers for folks that you're talking to today about Jesus. And we want to offer you this book by Frank Turek. And the title of it is, I Don't Have Enough Faith to Be an Atheist. And we'll send it to you for your gift of any size.
0: 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Well, next time, Pastor Greg has some important insight on the power of the tongue. Good counsel on choosing our words wisely. 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
1: Do you love your pastor? 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Good afternoon, I'm Stephen Kay. And our love for our community's ministry leaders did not end with the Pastor's Appreciation Luncheon, but continues all October and beyond because it's Pastor's Appreciation Month. 1 Timothy 5:17 says, "Let the elders that rule well be counted worthy of double honor, especially they who labor in the word and doctrine." 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
2: This is Ed Morrissey of HotAir.com for Town Hall. Democrats had one job to do in this cycle. Don't be crazy. But rather than offer a rational alternative to Donald Trump, the party has embraced Marxist revolutionaries and sympathizers of radical Islam as endorsed candidates. And voters have noticed. A CBS poll from this summer indicated that 60% of Democrats held positive views of socialism. However, two successive polls from Center Square show a majority of voters have serious concerns about Democratic socialists taking control of the Democrat Party. This data shows Republicans have a real opportunity to get voters to deliver a harsh verdict on Democrats' embrace of Marxism. Republicans in every midterm race ought to be highlighting the danger of socialist control as the top issue in this cycle. There is an opportunity to push back the radicals to the fringe, and only a massive loss will force Democrats to purge the DSA. This is a real time for choosing. Choose wisely, and please make sure you vote. I'm Ed Morrissey.
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5: 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Adams wrote, "Our Constitution was made only for a moral and religious people. It is wholly inadequate to the government of any other." Adams understood that self-government depended on much, much more than the document itself. It depended and was guided by faith, by virtue, by responsibility, and above all, by self-restraint. Because government can enforce laws, but it cannot create character. Our Constitution protects a free people, but our Constitution cannot create a moral people. It cannot create self-restraint. That's up to us.
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10: The bottom line is that which leads me and I know is the answer is the Word of God. I've got a number of friends, those that I do know, I should say, who aren't believers, but carrying out the Great Commission is not a suggestion. It's not an option.
11: Right.
10: God tells us that's what we're to do.
12: Well, that's a familiar voice, James Brown, also known as JB, the host of the NFL Today on CBS. He really loves the Lord, as you can tell, and he's going to share his story with us today on this special edition of Focus on the Family with Jim Daly. Thanks for joining us. I'm John Fuller.
13: John, it's football season again, and you know my love for the game, and it's my favorite sport, and this is a great time to break out a conversation that I had with James Brown not that long ago. It was a wonderful visit. He appreciates the ministry of Focus on the Family, and we admire the work he does on the set each week during the football season. It's important to pray for him. I mean, he's there. He's got a spotlight. He's got a platform. And you can hear in the interview we're about to share with you just how much he loves the Lord and wants to make sure everybody around them knows about that. Mm-hmm. And it's a good thing. He's a wonderful role model. He's trying to live for Christ in everything he does. And you can't help but admire this guy. As you'll hear, his mom and dad had a profound impact in his life. And you'll be hearing more about his family, including his grandfather, Milton. I love these stories where these people of prominence now, they've made it. They point back to their grandfathers and grandmothers mm-hmm. being so significant.
12: 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Jim, we're going to be featuring JB in our Sports and Faith audio collection. It's a free download for you. We've got a number of great sports people in this collection, including Olympic gold medalist Scott Hamilton and NFL quarterback Kirk Cousins and others, and you can get that at our website. Now, James is well known around the world for his coverage of the NFL. He's a 5-time Emmy Award winner, and he's hosted the Super Bowl a record-breaking 11 times. And what you might not know is that he's also an ordained minister, and he enjoys speaking at churches and conferences. He's been inducted into the broadcast wing of the Pro Football Hall of Fame, and we can go on and on, but let's get to the conversation. Here he is with Focus President Jim Daly.
13: JB, it's so good to have you here on Focus on the Family. Thank you for joining.
10: Jim, thank you very much. I mean, look, everyone knows who you are and what you're about. And
13: now everybody knows who you are.
10: Well, maybe two different spectrums, but we believe the same. So
13: well,
10: it's
13: I love
10: all
13: it.
10: Good.
13: You know, I love the fact that you admire the Lord, mm-hmm. that your heart is there for the Lord first and foremost. And it wasn't always that way, mm-hmm. but your mom was a person of faith and conviction, correct?
10: Yes, sir. And because you've done a zillion of these, you helped me to keep to track. And so I believe in putting it with headlines. A mother's influence. A mother's influence. My mother raised 5 of us. And I say my mother because my father, I call him the Joseph in the Bible. He was the quiet one. He worked 2 and 3 jobs to provide for the 5 of us. My mother always wanted to stay home, Jim, to be an excellent homemaker. And she exceeded that desire with the 5 of us. 4 boys, 1 girl. I'm the oldest of 5. And it was mom's influence because even I recall in elementary school, when I was walking to school, to the elementary school about three or four blocks away, I would hear a gentleman on the program. I think his name was Jim Eaton. His last name was Eaton. And it was a little 5-minute sermonette that I would hear that was planted in me at that early age. But we were not people of faith going to church. Fast forward later in life, in a different neighborhood altogether, probably in my teens, my mother was the one who took us to church. And that's when we became exposed to the Word of God. So, yes, I am a man of God, because after I got cut, and probably I'm leaving some things out here.
11: No, we're going to get to all that.
10: You know, and okay, you know what? And you'll take me back through that. But that was a circumstance when I realized I was living an empty life after not realizing my dream of playing professional basketball. You played football, so you know all about it. And I remember coming home one night late and asking the Lord, when I realized that going to all of these so-called happy hours, and there's not much really associated with a happy hour being a happy hour.
11: Right.
10: I said, Lord, I've heard of you, but I don't know you. If you would reveal yourself to me, I'll serve you.
11: Let me ask you in that regard, how old were you when that happened?
10: I was about 23, 24. Yeah. I'd been cut by the Atlanta Hawks. And again, my ball playing buddies who, you know, we weren't saved, although we went to Catholic school.
11: Yeah.
10: I just realized that that lifestyle had nothing of substance there.
11: Yeah. I want to come back to that in a moment, but I do want to celebrate moms, because my mom was an awesome mom as well. She accepted Christ the day before she died, but her life was good. I mean, she was humorous. She worked 3 jobs. My dad and she divorced when I was 5. So she was working 2-3 jobs, just because we are 5 kids, but I'm at the other end of the birth order. I'm the last born. You're the first born.
10: Yes,
11: you know, Dr. Kevin Lehman talks about that. And I wanted to ask you about that when I was reading through your history, your background.
10: Mm-hmm.
11: That first born, I'm so glad I wasn't one. But you are Mr. Responsible in that position. How did that work with your siblings? What are their ages from you? And then did you assume some of that sense of responsibility as a young guy?
10: Yeah, you know what? And I'm not the best at this, but there were of the 5 kids, there was probably a span of about 8 years from the oldest me the youngest.
11: Not many years.
10: Not many years. But to your point, there was a responsibility there because they looked up to me.
11: Right.
10: Fast forward to now, I'm the oldest at age 74 now. My sister was in the middle. We're the last 2 of 5.
11: Oh, wow.
10: All of my younger brothers have since passed.
11: Mm.
10: But this was what they renewed, saved mindset in the last 15, 20 years, where I tried to make certain that I was imparting the truth of Jesus Christ to them, that they would walk in it. My youngest brother battled the drug demon for 38 years.
11: Wow. I'm so sorry.
10: And so he was so much younger than me, and I didn't realize the lifestyle that he was engaged in because I was so much older pursuing a different path. But of course, when I came back home and could do that, there was nothing that more for me to do than to ensure that he had a relationship with our Lord and Savior Jesus Christ. And he did.
11: Wow.
10: The people at Keswick told him the only book, because he wanted to bring Tony Evans tapes and books and everything else. They say, no, the only book that you'll be bringing is the Bible.
11: Yeah.
10: And when he came out, he was totally cleaned and healed. And even though he had challenges health-wise from the lifestyle down the stretch of his life, doing an interview with Tony Evans, he wound up having a leg amputated. He had 4 or 5 different medical morbidities, yet he said he was free.
11: Yeah. Wow. Isn't that an interesting
10: statement? And so to know that each of my brothers had a saving relationship with Jesus Christ, I'm pleased.
11: Yeah. So you have one sister.
10: Yes.
11: Oh, man.
10: The smartest in the family.
11: Was she the youngest?
10: She was the middle.
11: Middle. Okay.
10: And she was a corporate executive. She worked for 3 Fortune 50, Fortune 100 companies. She was the lead HR person in each of those companies, reporting directly to the president. She's awesome and a steady influence in our family.
11: That's great. Your dad, took him a long time to come to Christ, but he was a good man.
10: Oh, he was the Joseph in the Bible, the quiet one. Mom was the homemaker raising us. She said the mantra in our family is that we all have a spirit of excellence, and there's no excuse for not applying yourself where the elements of perspiration and inspiration were evident in what we did. That was Mom. So she ran a household like that. She was no nonsense, but extremely loving. I called her the sergeant, not to her face, but that was the nickname for mom at 5'5", whatever her weight was, but she carried a big stick figuratively and literally. My father worked the three jobs to provide for us, and you shared something That's with amazing. Me in our conversation before we started this. I didn't realize it until maybe 20, 25 years ago when my sister told me that my father had a deathbed conversion.
11: Oh, that's beautiful.
10: So I am thrilled to see how God continued to display himself to us, the influence. And when the priests were performing the last rites, my father confessed Jesus Christ as Lord and Savior. So I'm thrilled.
11: That, and it's beautiful to tie that knot
10: yes.
11: of faith yes. within the family. And Absolutely. I have a very similar story with my dad's last days. He was volunteering at a church. He struggled with alcoholism and all those things, but my mom held it together, and all five of the kids, us kids, became Christians over about 30 years. So that's a very shared,
10: we do have a shared
11: journey
10: story.
11: We have there. Let me ask you, your grandfather Barnes is an interesting guy, a businessman, entrepreneur. Yes. Tell me about him and where he lived. And this shows you the kind of the cascading effect of generations, you know, things that your dad or mom, he was on your dad's side?
10: On my mom's side.
11: On your mom's side. Mm-hmm. So those things that you learn, your mom learning it as a little girl from Grandpa Barnes, and then how did that come into the family? So describe Grandpa Barnes.
10: And I probably need to do a bit more history searching in our family to connect all the dots, but suffice it to say that on my mother's side of the family, my grandfather, Milton Barnes, and there is, if you will, a historical society there in Hattiesburg, Mississippi,
11: yeah.
10: where you can see that most people, when they think of Hattiesburg, if they're thinking sports, they think of Brett Favre, of NFL fame, etc. And I remember doing a prayer breakfast there to speak in Hattiesburg. And I called Brett Favre, who wasn't a Christian at the time. And I said, Brett, you're the best known name here. Would you, you know, do me the honors of coming and giving the opening prayer at the prayer breakfast there? And he ran, he was sweating bullets. He says, JB, I know nothing about it. I said, Brett, trust me. But he didn't. But I understand that down the stretch now, his life, he is walking the faith. And I'm so extremely yeah. thrilled. But my father, my grandfather, he was the businessman on the other side of the railroad tracks in segregated Hattiesburg, Mississippi. Mm. And and he only had, I believe, it was an eighth grade education. But he had a lot of the businesses there. He built homes on the other side of the tracks for the black families there.
11: Wow.
10: He had a nightclub that was a part of what we know in worldly society. It was part of what they called the, even though the word is more accurately pronounced, chitterling, we say chitlins. So he was on the chitlin circuit with a club called the Hi-Hat Nightclub. All the old black acts that people who were musically inclined. B.B. King, they were the best of friends. As a matter of fact, when the governor of Mississippi was giving B.B. King not too long ago a commendation from the governor, my grandfather was still alive. They sent a car to bring him there to celebrate him because my grandfather had him, quote unquote, as they call it in the vernacular, he played my club, you know, when he was coming up the ranks. Ike and Tina Turner, Bobby Blue Bland, Moms Mabley, all those names, James Brown,
11: yeah.
10: they all played in the Hi-Hat Nightclub. But my grandfather was also in church on Sundays. I'll have to examine this to understand better.
11: Yeah.
10: Because he was good with numbers, he made certain that everything was financially in order for the church. And he brought Dr. Martin Luther King Jr. there towards the end of his life when he came to Hattiesburg for the purpose of registering the black folks there to vote.
11: Yeah.
10: And Dr. King was to be heading not much longer after that to Memphis, Tennessee to support the refuse workers, the garbage workers.
11: Yeah.

0: the decoy cars and a car driving Dr. King went a circuitous route to get to the church, with deacons on top of the roof walking with shotguns, noticing a bunch of cars that were not familiar to the neighborhood riding around looking for Dr. King. The service, the meeting started at 11 p.m. and not a soul left. And my aunt was one of the ones who was working at the elections office as well. So a little bit of history in terms of that existing in my family.
1: That's amazing.
0: Yeah, it is.
1: A little bit of history for sure. A little bit of history.
0: He had a baseball team appropriately called the Hattiesburg Black Sox that all the old Negro leaguers used to go through there, whether it was Hank Aaron, Jim Mudcat Grant, Satchel Paige. It's amazing how much history is associated
1: with him. I saw Hank Aaron play when I was a kid. I mean, that's amazing.
0: Loved him. Yeah, got to know him.
1: Let me ask you, JB, since we're tipping this way now into the issue of racial tension. You know, we talked off mic. I spent some of elementary school in Compton, California. It was probably a third or maybe a little more, maybe 50% black, and the other half was Hispanic and poor white kids, etc., which we qualified for. But it gave me an insight into community, that community. And we, you know, my mom was great. We always were taught respect. It, you know, it's just the way it is. We're all in this boat together. And in that regard, when you look at what's happening or what has happened, there have been some great gains for the black community in the United States, but there's still so much work to do. How do we come together a little more? Not that, you know, this is the $100 million question. What could be done? You have become so successful, and it's awesome in what you do as a sportscaster. And I just think, you know, that's the greatness of the country, that both of us, coming from where we came from, white and black, can do something quite admirable, hopefully.
0: We can. And I'm so glad that you had that experience early on to see the common thread that we all shared and still do. You and I both know, and I'm not going to try to claim to be the expert sociologist and the like, but Jim Daly, it is the word of God. I've come to that understanding. I shared with you how I have many friends in the faith. I'm humbled to be an ordained minister. And I'll tell people, yes, what I do in terms of my avocation in the world of sports or being a special correspondent for CBS News, that is my avocation. My vocation is about the word of God. One of the reasons why, amongst the many friends that I have and preachers, teachers of the gospel of Jesus Christ, have the same attitude. God's word supersedes all. Yes, the Bible is clear in terms of what our responsibilities are in a governmental sense, being up under the care of those appointed by God. There's a civil responsibility, if you will, a governmental responsibility, but there's also the biblical responsibility, which supersedes all if there's ever a conflict. The bottom line is that which leads me, and I know is the answer, is the word of God. I've got a number of friends, those that I do know, I should say, who aren't believers. But carrying out the Great Commission is not a suggestion. It's not an option.
1: Right.
0: God tells us that's what we're to do. So I try to model that. I don't go around beating people over the head with the Bible. I try to model it. Many people may give the credit to St. Francis of Assisi or others who are credited with this expression. Many people prefer to see a good sermon before they hear a good sermon.
1: Yeah.
0: So I try to walk the talk, even in my avocation. And I don't seek this responsibility because I don't want to come off like I am the pure authority, you know, moral authority in any given environment. But I do try to walk the talk.
1: Yeah.
0: And the company has approached me on a number of occasions over the years to give commentaries, because now the intersection between sports and culture is definite. It's always been, but many people have always tried to keep the two separate. And I don't ever see that as having been the case when we look at the history of our country and the kinds of pulls and friction that we see this there. It's been there for so long. I just don't want people to run away from it. When they say certain things in our history are too graphic or the like to talk about, there's nothing more graphic than to look at the horrific, ignominious, painful death that our Lord and Savior suffered, where his visage was not even recognizable. That's there for us to

0: understand what our Lord sacrificed while we were yet sinners because he loved us. Mm. So yeah, we've got some serious challenges, but if God came here, and he did, to reconcile us back unto him, the ministry of reconciliation back to God the Father, who are we to run away from those issues? Many people don't want to hear. They call it the separation of church and state. There's no such thing as a separation of church and state. The word of God is our guide. Does that make sense, Jim?
1: And oh, it makes sense. And I'm sitting here going, preach it, brother. Well, I mean, you were on it.
0: I love doing that. Good. You know, I love doing that. And I've been humbled to have friends across the spectrum in the faith area. And that excites me. But I want to make sure that I'm always standing on the word of God. And yes, you can see me getting excited. People say, oh, I can tell when the Holy Spirit has kind of grabbed you. But it's not to preach at you or talk down to you. It's with passion to express the love of our Lord and Savior Jesus.
1: Amen. You know, when I watch you, you and Tony Dungy, your good friend and certainly a friend that I've had on the broadcast before, both of you have such impeccable grace toward others. I've learned that from both of you, just watching you. You know, being able to treat people with such respect and kindness, and it comes through. I would think just about anybody watching you on the NFL show on CBS will go, he just seems like such a great guy. But thank you for doing that as a believer, to be that kind of person, to be kind, to be loving, to be caring. So often,
0: can I just say thank you for that? Because Jim, what I attempt to do is to, in a winsome fashion, present by the example, or in the proper setting, and to put a button on the commentaries that I've delivered, whether it was on promotional opportunities for men of color and women in the world of sports. Please, everyone is given a gift. Prayer for those who know the word, for the benefit of the whole. Ephesians 4:16, every joint supplies for the fervent, effectual working of the whole body until we all come into unity of the faith. That is powerful. But the way I have closed out each of those commentaries, whether it was on promotional opportunities, whether it was women in the C-suite, whether it was on social justice, whether it was on the way that we carry ourselves, all of them have closed with a statement that 1 Corinthians chapter 13, 1 through 8, which we know is the love chapter. Love overcomes all.
1: I want to ask you this question because it's a scripture that I just, you know, you hold all of scripture close to your heart, but there are some that just grab you because of your own life experience. The scripture in Psalms that talks about he's close to the brokenhearted and saves those crushed in spirit. Someone once told me it's like a prerequisite that the Holy Spirit is looking for that brokenness, because what that brokenness does for us as human beings is humbles us. And it's a lot easier to work with a humble person than an arrogant person. And then you look at, you know, the arrogant believer, if I could refer to it that way, that it's competition. It's to win. It there's something just off. You know, it isn't quite right. And it's always caught my attention. You know, the New Testament, there's two billboards, salvation through Christ and Christ alone, and don't become a Pharisee, in my mind. But we have this easy proclivity to fall in to looking down on other people. Why is this?
0: Human nature.
1: Human nature.
0: The heart of man is desperately wicked.
1: Yeah.
0: And unless we submit ourselves to the word of God, to following the example of Jesus, we too can fall into that same trap. The way we learn more about the word, humbly, I think, is to study and understand and properly exegete God's word on a daily basis. Because you've heard the old expression, the more you study God's word, the more you see in it. And the more you see in it, the more you see in it.
2: That's James Brown talking about the great depth of truth he's found in Scripture in his visit with Jim recently. And we're going to continue with part two next time here on Focus on the Family.
1: What a powerful conversation, John. I just thoroughly enjoyed it. We heard how the steady influence of a faithful mother, the example of a hardworking dad, and the responsibility of being the oldest child helped shape JB's heart for God and for other people. It's a wonderful and very encouraging testimony. We also heard his conviction that true reconciliation in our homes, in our communities, and across the culture begins with the Word of God and is lived out through the love of Jesus Christ. If you've ever wondered whether your example matters, JB's story reminds us that it does.
2: Mm-hmm. And that conversation with him is included in our Sports and Faith audio collection. It's a free download when you sign up, and it includes John Smoltz, Bernhard Langer, Olympic gold medalist Scott Hamilton, and NFL quarterback Kirk Cousins. In fact, here's a quick taste of some of the content in this free audio collection.
3: I saw so many people become self-destructive in their grief, and I saw that loss destroy families, and I realized that I didn't have to lose her. I could take her with me every single day to the ice, and I could be accountable to her, and I could honor every single sacrifice she made for me by being the person skater that she always dreamed I could be.
4: You have to trust God's plan for your life, and you have to believe that he has a plan. And so that's when he, again, reiterated Proverbs 3, 5, and 6. Trust in the Lord with all your heart. Don't lean on your understanding. My understanding said that I couldn't play college football. But don't lean on your understanding. In all your ways, acknowledge him. Trust him, walk with him, and he will direct your steps. And so my job was to trust and obey, and it was God's job to steer the ship.
1: Well, and John Kirk Cousins, he's trusting that more and more. He's been ping-ponging a little bit between teams. So he's got to be trusting the Lord's plan for him right now. Toward the end of his career. But he's still playing, and he's a wonderful human being, which is far more important than what a great quarterback he's been. Through the years, we've had some great conversations with some of these athletes and others in the sports world. And there are some really inspirational messages about faith, family, dedication, and the discipline of being good at a sport. Some of the other names in the collection are Daryl Strawberry, the great baseball player, Daryl Waltrip, the NASCAR driver. He was great. One time he and I were golfing together, and I said, Daryl, I think I could have driven a NASCAR race car. And he goes, oh yeah, why? Because I could do 230 on the straight. He goes, we don't get paid for the straights. We get paid for the curves, right? You got to keep that car right on the edge of breaking into the wall every turn. And man, what a perspective, right? That's kind of like life.
2: He was so unusual and interesting and phenomenal
1: and upbeat. He is such a great inspiration. So sign up. It's free, and it's a perfect resource for the sports enthusiast, and it will strengthen your faith.
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8: 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Now up next, the familiar story of the rebellious son who destroyed his family but ultimately experienced a heart of repentance. 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
3: Luke chapter 15, beginning at verse 11, where our Lord Jesus Christ tells us what our Heavenly Father is like. So many preachers, when they preach from this story, they focus on the prodigal. And they stay on the prodigal. Everything is about the prodigal, but it is not. The prodigal is only an actor. He's only part of the story. And that is why we will not leave him out, but he's only part of the story. We'll look at both sons, as a matter of fact. The story primarily is about the father of those two boys. The story is about our Heavenly Father. The story is about the heart of our Heavenly Father. The story is about the unique love of our Heavenly Father. The story is about the character of our Heavenly Father. Jesus, who's God the Son, who coexisted with God the Father since before eternity, he reveals to us the real heart of God the Father, tells us what it's like, what he's like. So he begins the story in verse 11 of Luke 15 by saying, there was a father of two sons. Now, if you want to know the focus of any church. Did you get that? Any church. Find out where they begin. Do they begin with God or do they begin with man? Do they begin where Jesus always began, with God the Father, or they begin with man and their needs? Jesus always began with the Father and then applied it to their needs. Sadly, the majority of modern preachers focus primarily on me and my needs, me and my life, me and my relationships, me and my feelings. Now listen to me, nothing wrong with these things, but when God the Father, God the Son, God the Holy Spirit, the triune God is at the center, all these things will fall in place. Amen. Listen to me. To know the indescribable love of the Father is to be truly contented. To know the extravagant love of the Father is to be truly fulfilled. To experience the amazing grace of God that leads you to a life of obedience. And that is why the psalmist could say, the Lord is my shepherd, therefore I need nothing. That's a rough translation, but that's really what he meant to say. And that is why we need to comprehend the depth of the love of the Father toward those two boys. And I'm going to explain more about this in the coming messages. We need to examine closely the heart of the Father in these two situations here. One was outwardly rebellious, and the other was inwardly rebellious. He kept it on the inside. One flaunted his rebellion, the other held it in. One took pride in his rebellion, the other took pride in hiding his resentment toward his father. One lived wishing his father was dead, the other lived believing that his father is just not fair. And the father loved them both while they were still sinners. The father humiliated himself for the redemption of both boys while they're still sinners. No wonder the Bible said, while we were still sinners, Christ what? Died for us. One was openly rebellious, and the other went through the religious rituals. He went to church, sang in the choir, did all the right stuff, but his heart was not right with God. Turn with me, if you haven't already, to Luke 15. It's such a rich, rich chapter, Luke 15. We saw two parables and then this true story. The two parables, one was the lost sheep, and the other one was the lost coin. And I explained that in the last message. Here's what I don't want you to miss. Don't miss this. When the sheep wandered off in ignorance, did you get that? Ignorance? He's a dumb sheep, right? He wandered off in ignorance. He wandered off in ignorance. The shepherd went after him. He went after him. He would not rest until he found him. When the woman lost her engagement coin, she did not rest until she found it. That's why I want you to listen carefully, because this is important. But when the younger son deliberately, willfully rebelled against his father, what did the father do? He stayed home. He stayed home. He said, well, why is that? Why is that? Why didn't the father do this? Well, first of all, let me tell you how it happened. The younger rebellious son woke up one day and walked up to his father, and he said, Father, give me my inheritance now. I'll say a whole lot more about that next message. But to begin to comprehend this, how terrible, how awful, I cannot describe it in words, just trust me, okay? This request is beyond description, to request his inheritance while the father still alive. This is the younger son too. You have to understand the Middle East mindset, okay? You have to be from the Middle East to really comprehend the awfulness of this request. The boy is basically saying, Father, I wish you were dead. Father, hurry up and die. I just want you to imagine the hurtful, the deep hurt that the father is feeling. And while you're at it, think about how many people and churches and whole denominations are living and behaving as God is dead, are wishing he's dead by denying his perfect, infallible word. By their action, by rejecting his infallible word of God, how many are behaving as if God is dead? How many have rejected God's ordained marriages and family plan? How many have rejected God's will for fidelity in marriage? They're doing the same thing as this boy. So before you start condemning him, think about what's going around us right now. There are some of God's children. If you look at their calendar, look at their resources and how they use their resources, it's not reflecting any love for God, the Heavenly Father. When Jesus was describing this kind of a father to the Pharisees, I mean, they were sitting there looking at him incredulously. These Pharisees were listening, and they're not believing their ears. I have absolutely no doubt, they were in a state of shock. I mean, they could be electrocuted and wouldn't feel as bad. Now, let me explain this. If a son back then, or even now, I spent the first 18 years of my life there, right? So I'm telling you, trust me. If a younger son back then, or even now, would ask his father for his inheritance, the father still living, about the only thing that son is going to get, the back of the hand of the father. Trust me on this one. And I'm absolutely certain that these Pharisees, I mean, their jaws, what? What are you talking about? I mean, the eyes were popping out of their heads, the bigger saucers, and they said, the father did what? Are you kidding us? Are you for real? Is this father for real? But it gets more hilarious. Just calm down. See, according to the Old Testament law of inheritance, Old Testament, not the New Testament, Old Testament, Deuteronomy 21, verse 17. The division of the inheritance goes this way. 2/3 of the estate goes to the older son. I'm going to explain that in a minute. Then the other third will go to the younger or even the rest. Why two-thirds to the older boy? Because, and this is after the father dies, not before, because the older boy supposed to take care of his widowed mother and all the affairs of the household. He has to be responsible for the rest of the family. And this is, as I said, after the death of the father, not before. And that's why what Jesus is saying here was absolutely designed to shock them, is designed to shock them of how incomprehensible, how awesome, how unbelievable, how indescribable, how patient, how inexhaustible, how long-suffering, how generous the love of the Father is. While the father going through the pain over his son's rebellion, while the father going through the crucible of rejection, while the father's going through that inward suffering, and yet he lets the son go with the money. Question, why would the father let them get away with that? Because the father knows, listen carefully, because the father knows that love only has what love lets go of. I want to repeat this. Because the father knows that love only has what love lets go of. Did you get that? I know. It's easy to hear, hard to practice. I know that. There may be someone here watching around the world on KingdomSat, all the platforms and tens of platforms around the world who have for years taking all of God's blessings for granted. For years have been living in the far country. For years have been oblivious to the longing heart of the Heavenly Father. I want to invite you today. Come home to the Father. Come home to the Father. Come home to the Father. I want to invite you. Come back home to your longing Father. Or maybe there's someone here who might have experienced betrayal by a loved one, just like that father. Listen carefully. Your pain is real. Your pain is very real. Your anguish is absolutely true. Your agony is a fact. But as painful as that is, let them go. Give them to your Heavenly Father. Hand them over to the only one who can bring them back. Surrender them to the only one who can lead them to repentance. Why? Because sometimes it is only in the far country that those who are blinded with selfishness will be able to come to themselves, will be able to come to their senses. Let me ask you this. What is your far country? What is your far country? Is it an unwholesome relationship? What is your far country? Is it a misplaced priority? What is your far country? Is it a constant, continuing fear, worry, anxiety? Is it an inability to trust God, to trust God with your future, to trust God with the future of your family, to trust God with the future of your business? Well, the Father may let you go and let you keep going to your heart's content, but He's waiting. I know He let me go for 18 months. The worst 18 months of my life. And don't ever forget that your Heavenly Father is hurting as He's longing for you to come home. Many years ago, I think we're back in my seminary years, someone asked me this question, and I really did not know how to answer it at the time, but I still remember it. Why didn't the Father try to stop the son from leaving? A great question. I'm sure he could have. Or he could have sent a private detective to follow him, but didn't, obviously. Could have sent one of his servants to shadow him, but he didn't. The father stayed home until the son came to his senses. Beloved, please listen to me. Deliberate, willful rebellion can only be waited out. I want to repeat that. Deliberate, willful rebellion can only be waited out. I know that it's not easy. I know that. There may be someone at the sound of my voice right now who is where the Father was in this story. There's someone in your life who is breaking your heart in two. Someone in your life who's causing you to live in your own private Gethsemane. Someone in your life who's causing you to stain your pillow with tears every night. Someone in your life who is causing you so much hurt that you can't hurt anymore. Please, please, please listen to the voice of your Heavenly Father. And He's saying, I know what you're going through. I've experienced that pain when one of my children is living in disobedience. I've experienced that pain when one of my children is unfaithful to me. I know that pain. I experience that pain when one of my children denies me before others. But let me run very quickly into focusing on the father's reaction to his wayward child when he came home. You know, that is my favorite part. I got to confess to you, that is absolutely my favorite part. I always hurry through to get to that part. The father said to him, you stupid and foolish boy. You cause me all sorts of sorrow and pain. You show up now when you become desperate. You thought that you can live as a big shot, living it up on my money. You have disgraced my name, disgraced the family name. You have to earn my forgiveness. You have to work for the rest of your life to pay me back. You have to grovel in front of the village elders. No, no, no, no, no, no, no, no, no, no, no, no, no, no. In fact, Jesus wanted his hearers, who would have done exactly that. They would have done exactly that. He wanted his hearers, who would have exactly, any respected Jewish man at that time would have done exactly that. That is the custom of the day. That is the usual thing. The boy, after he comes home, he would have him sit outside the house for a week until all the passers-by come and make fun of him. Hey, look at him. And then eventually the village elders will come in and intercede, and they said, look, he suffered enough, let him in. Only after that the father will let him in. But thank God. Thank God, thank God, thank God, thank God, that did not happen. And it did not happen to you or me when we came to Jesus. The Father runs. I want you to say that with me. The Father runs. Because this is, some of you might know this, some of you might not. This is a huge part of the story. It's huge. It is huge. I know some of you go, oh, you know, the father ran and got the boy. No, no, no, no, you don't understand. The father was not sitting in shorts and Nike and then said, oh, yeah, I'll run after. No, no, no, no, no. In the Middle East, to this day, not just by, to this day, a dignified man never runs. Only boys, servants, slaves, and criminals. They're the only ones who run. Not a dignified man. The father did what? Yeah, he ran. See, father running is a big part of the story. Can you see the cross here? Can you see the cross? God, in his son, humiliated himself, hung on a cross, and died to reconcile us and redeem us. Question. What does the triune God in heaven does when a sinner confesses and repents? Rejoices. Several times says rejoices. Embraces which is a sign of acceptance. Kisses with a sign of reconciliation. Washes and cleanses, which is assurance of forgiveness. He puts on his robe, which is an imputed righteousness of Jesus Christ on us sinner. For make no mistake about it, none of us had our own right standing with God. None of us. You see, God's eye is purer than to look upon sin, my sin, your sin. So Jesus had to impute his robe of righteousness on us so that the Father can look upon us and through the prism of the righteousness of Jesus. Let me ask you, are you in your own far country? Only you can answer that. Are you far from the security of your Heavenly Father's home? You can come home today. I'm going to elaborate on that in the next message. The boy didn't finish his speech. He just says, Father. And the father said, I heard enough. He knew what's in his heart. He knew what's coming. I heard enough. Didn't finish the speech, and the father embraced him, forgave him. And the father will forgive you. If you truly repent and ask for his Holy Spirit to dwell in you, give you the strength so that the Spirit may win against the flesh. We all have that. It's a war going on. And as you feed the Spirit daily, he will give you victory over the flesh.
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2: 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And our love for our community's ministry leaders did not end with the Pastor's Appreciation Luncheon, but continues all October and beyond because it's Pastor's Appreciation Month. 1 Timothy 5:17 says, "Let the elders that rule well be counted worthy of double honor, especially they who labor in the word and doctrine." 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
17: Do you know that the Bible says that God wants to provide rest for our soul? Do you have a tired soul? Are you worn out spiritually? Do you wonder sometimes if the walk is worth it? Well, don't miss today and tomorrow for a great passage of Scripture from Matthew chapter 11 and from the book, The Battle for Your Soul. We're going to talk about rest for your soul. In this new book, The Battle for Your Soul, the first section of the book is called The War Zone. And the war zone for every believer is your soul. So many people go through their whole life not even realizing that they have a soul or that their soul is who they really are. And we've written this book to fix that problem. I hope you'll get your copy of it either by sending a gift to Turning Point during the month of October and requesting your copy, having it sent to your home, or by going to one of the major bookstores in your community and getting it. 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And hopefully these words that were written for you will strengthen and help you in your walk with Christ. Hey, don't forget, Turning Point has a magazine. If you're not getting it, you should ask about it when you call or write. We'd be happy to provide it for you, and it will be a blessing to you. It will feed your soul, that's for sure, and it'll be something you will want to continue to get month after month. Right now, we're going to begin this two-day discussion of rest for your soul from Matthew chapter 11. When you hear the passage, you'll remember it, and God has something special to say to you today. On August 6, 1930, Supreme Court Justice Joseph Crater vanished on the streets of Manhattan near Times Square. He was 41 years old, well-dressed, highly respected judge, and he just simply disappeared without a trace. His sudden disappearing launched one of the largest investigations in New York history, captured the attention of the entire nation, and newspapers called him the missingest man in New York. Investigators explored every possibility imaginable: kidnapping, murder, organized crime, even suicide. Theories multiplied, but answers never came. And despite years of searching, authorities never did determine exactly what happened to Joseph Crater. But among all the mysteries surrounding his disappearance, there was one haunting piece of evidence. Back at home, his wife discovered an envelope stuffed with cash and a short handwritten note from her husband containing only five words: "Am very weary, love, Joe." I think if we consider that, most of us will say there have been times when we have been very weary. Not just weary in body, but weary in soul. When I ask people how they're doing, quite often they say, "You know, Pastor Jeremiah, I'm really tired." And I know what they mean when they say that. They're kind of worn out from the pressures of life. And maybe you're tired from trying to hold your family together. Maybe you're carrying financial pressure, going through a health struggle, or the weight of expectations that never seems to let up. Maybe you lie awake at night worrying about the future. A writer by the name of Jane Wagner once said, listen to this, "Reality is the leading cause of stress for those who are in touch with it." Someone has said, we all experience the five C's of life: change, conflict, criticism, concerns, and crisis. And if one of those hasn't worn you down yet, just wait, it's on its way. The question before us today is this: what does Jesus have to say to people who are carrying heavy burdens? Does he care about those of us who are exhausted and overwhelmed? I believe he does. And I want to show you why I believe that from the Word of God. In Matthew 11, verses 28 to 30, we read these special words. These are the words of Jesus: "Come to me, all you who labor and are heavy laden, and I will give you rest. Take my yoke upon you and learn from me, for I am gentle and lowly in heart, and you will find rest for your souls. For my yoke is easy and my burden is light." Through the centuries, these words have captured the hearts and imagination of countless people. Artists, hymn writers, preachers, ordinary believers have all tried to portray the beauty of this invitation. One of the most famous statues in the world is called Christus, sculpted by Danish artist Bertel Thorvaldsen. It portrays Jesus standing with outstretched arms, inviting weary people to come to him. And the inscription at the base of the sculpture just reads, "Come unto me." That statue captures the spirit of this portion of God's word. Jesus' words are unique to Matthew. In other words, they're not in Luke and John and Mark. But here in this setting, we see Jesus looking out over the people of his day and seeing them as sheep without a shepherd. And underneath all their religion, confusion, questions, he saw weary souls that were searching for God. So he gives an invitation. What is an invitation? It says, "You are welcome here. I want you to come." And the Bible contains a number of unforgettable invitations. Remember when Noah invited all the people into the ark, and Moses called Israel to walk out of Egypt into the promised land? Isaiah the prophet records these words, "Come, everyone who thirsts." And at the end of the Bible, in the book of Revelation, we read, "Whoever desires, let him take the water of life freely." But ladies and gentlemen, there's never been an invitation like the one Jesus gave in Matthew 11, 28. It wasn't addressed to kings or celebrities. It was given to ordinary people who carry burdens just like you and I carry, that sometimes just seem too heavy to bear. Matthew 11, 28, "Come to me, all you who labor and are heavy laden, and I will give you rest." When Jesus said come, he wasn't making a casual suggestion. He was giving a clear and compassionate invitation. He saw people burdened by life, and he called them to himself. He said, if you're burdened, come to me. I want you to notice with me who was on this invitation list. Those who labor and those who are heavy laden. Those two phrases I want to unpack for a moment, because together they describe so many of us. The burdened, those who labor. This describes people who are completely worn out. It speaks of someone who has pushed himself to the limit, working, striving, worrying, and trying to hold everything together until they are drained physically, emotionally, and spiritually. Jesus is not talking about someone who just had a bad day. He's talking about the person who says, I've tried, I've carried this as long as I can, and I don't know if I have anything left. I don't know if you've ever been there, but I know a lot of people who have, and while I may not have been there, I've been close. But this invitation goes even further. It also is directed toward those who are carrying crushing sin. The psalmist wrote, my iniquities have gone over my head like a heavy burden. They are too heavy for me. There's a burden that comes from living apart from God. Some people think they don't want to be Christians because they will lose all of their fun. They won't have fun anymore. What they don't realize is they carry a burden that is exactly the opposite of fun. There is stress in sin. Paul Myers, who founded the radio program Haven of Rest, described the crushing burden of sin in his own life before he came to Christ. He said, one winter morning in San Diego, after I had wandered many miles along the waterfront in a daze, I turned my steps toward my hotel room. I had been drinking heavily for weeks. My mind was tortured by the thoughts of the wife and four children I had deserted. I had dragged my family down with me until they were living in a little hovel, and then I just deserted them. I had suffered a complete nervous breakdown, and the future held no promise. What he said is a description of what happens to so many people. You may not know it because it's not usually described, but if you get into their lives and they come open to you, you discover they're living a life that is described like that of Paul Myers. That is what sin does. It drains your hope. It leaves your soul exhausted. But the good news is that Jesus is the great sin bearer, and he comes to you to lift your burden of sin from you. Behold, the Lamb of God who takes away the sin of the world. Or 1 Peter 2, who himself bore our sins in his own body on the tree, that we, having died to sins, might live for righteousness, by whose stripes you were healed. Often when people have become Christians and they have talked to me, they have described it like this. They've said, Pastor, it felt like a weight was lifted off my shoulders. It was the weight of sin. In John Bunyan's classic allegory, Pilgrim's Progress, he pictures Christian beginning a journey carrying a heavy burden on his back, a symbol of the guilt and weight of sin. He travels through dangers and struggles and doubts, searching for peace with God. At one point in the journey, Christian comes to a hill where a cross stands above an open tomb. The moment he reaches the cross, the burden suddenly slips from his shoulders and tumbles down the hill and falls into the tomb and disappears forever. For the first time, Christian feels completely free. Overcome with joy and gratitude, he stands there amazed that the cross could remove a burden he had carried for so long. Tears fill his eyes as he realizes he has found rest through Christ's sacrifice. Bunyan's description is unforgettable. Jesus invites the weary and burdened people to come to him, not to earn salvation, but to receive it as a free and undeserved gift. Notice Jesus does not say, try harder. That's what most of us do. Jesus says, come to me, the burdened. And then he adds to his description of those for whom this invitation is intended, the burned out. And then Jesus said, all you who are heavy laden. Here Jesus was describing people carrying burdens placed upon them by others. The religious leaders of his day had turned God's law into a crushing system of rules and expectations. Some experts say there were more than 500 or 600 of them beyond the law, beyond the Ten Commandments. People were exhausted trying to keep all those rules and all those measurements. And here's how Jesus described what was going on. In Matthew 23, he says, the scribes and the Pharisees bind heavy burdens, hard to bear, and lay them on men's shoulders, but they themselves will not move them with one of their fingers. Jesus was addressing people

desperately to meet the overwhelming demands, yet they knew inwardly they could never do it. And the result was exhaustion of soul, burnout. Things haven't changed much, have they? I mean, burnout has been called the malady of the overcommitted, and it is more prevalent now than ever, because those who truly want their lives to matter often feel the strain. But let me tell you something. Burnout will come when you keep trying to do what you can't do. And as unbelievers, trying to go to heaven in your own strength is an undoable task. So many people feel like if they just do enough good things, they will be all right for heaven. But heaven isn't about people who do good things. It's about God who did the one thing which was necessary. He gave us his Son to be our substitute. So when we put our trust in him, we can go to heaven. Listen to what Jesus says. He says, come to me and I will give you rest. It's just that simple. All you have to do is accept Jesus' invitation and give your heart to him, and he's promised you a different kind of life. Years ago, there was a famous scholar named John Duncan who taught at the Edinburgh University. He was famous for his knowledge of Hebrew and the ancient languages. It was so extraordinary that students jokingly said he probably prayed in Hebrew as well. But one evening, two students quietly stood outside his bedroom door, expecting to hear deep theological prayers filled with impressive language and scholarship. Instead, through the keyhole, they heard a simple childlike prayer. This great intellectual giant prayed, "Gentle Jesus, meek and mild, look upon this little child. Pity my simplicity, let me come to you." That is the heart of this invitation. You don't have to impress Jesus. You don't have to come to him polished and all cleaned up. You simply have to respond to him as you are. He invites you to come. Come to me, all you who are heavy laden and burdened. But then, after the invitation in this passage of Scripture, we have some instruction. In verses 29 and 30, we are told how to find rest. Very interesting passage of Scripture. Matthew 11, 29, "Take my yoke upon you and learn from me, for I am gentle and lowly in heart, and you will find rest for your souls, for my yoke is easy and my burden is light." In Bible times, a yoke was made to fit around an animal, and skilled carpenters would smooth the rough places and shape the yoke carefully so that it would rest on the shoulders of an ox. A bad yoke rubbed and wounded, a good yoke fit well. When Jesus removes our burdens, he gives us another one. This one is entirely different from the one we carried before. Dr. Paul Brand explained it this way: Jesus offers us each a well-fitted yoke. He does not call us to the kind of rest that means inactivity or laziness that would lead to spiritual atrophy. Instead, he promises a burden designed to fit my frame, my individual needs, my strengths, and my capabilities. I come to him weary and heavy laden. He removes those crushing burdens that would destroy any human being and replaces them with the yoke of appropriate stress designed specifically for me. I've read this passage, as you have, all my life. And I remember when I first read it, I had this picture of a yoke of oxen with Jesus on one side and me on the other side. And together, me and Jesus, we were pulling the load. But when I studied the passage more carefully, I discovered that is not what Jesus meant at all. You see, in Jesus' day, taking someone's yoke was a common rabbinical expression for becoming that person's disciple. To take a teacher's yoke meant to place yourself under his instruction, under his leadership, under his authority. So when Jesus says, "Take my yoke upon you and learn from me," he is really saying, "Become my disciple, bring your life under my direction, let me shape the way you think and live." If you study the life and teaching of Jesus, you discover something very clear. Jesus asks for everything. He doesn't say, "Give me 90% of your life. You can keep 10%, do what you want." No, he says, "Give me everything. Every area, every corner of your heart, bring that under my

0: my authority. That's difficult because we naturally want to hold something back. I'm that way, you're that way. We want Christ to guide part of our lives and we continue controlling the rest. But the truth is this, no Christian can ever truly experience peace while fighting against the lordship of Christ. Let me tell you where stress often comes from in my life. Over here is one circle representing what I believe God wants for my life and my ministry, my vision, my goals. Over here is another circle which represents my own ambitions, my preferences, and my plans. And the exhaustion comes from when those two circles do not line up. God is leading in one direction, in this circle. I'm going over here in my circle. And until you can get those circles to come together, there's this tension that pulls apart what he wants, what you want. As a Christian, you know better. You know that what you're doing is not necessarily the Lord's will, but you pull against it, and then we wonder why we have stress. Jesus is teaching something very simple here. If you want rest, bring those two circles together. Let his will become your will. Let your will become his will. Stop trying to live for two different agendas at the same time. And that is exactly how Jesus lived. You know, one of the things I always have thought was strange about Jesus, and you can disprove this for me if you're a New Testament reader, but Jesus never seems to be in a hurry. Have you ever noticed that? I never noticed Jesus running from this place and running from that place in a frenzy like we normally do. He was always at peace, and he walked. You remember when Lazarus died? Jesus took a day off before he went to take care of it. He was always at peace. And one of the reasons he had peace in his life is described in words that come from his own mouth. Very seldom do you see this in the New Testament where Jesus describes his inner feelings. But in John 8:29, he said this, "I always do those things that please him." Jesus was at peace because he lived under one agenda. He didn't have to worry about what anybody else wanted him to do. He always did those things that pleased the Father. One reason many of us live with so much stress is because we're trying to manage too many agendas. We're trying to please ourselves, our friends, our families, our employers, our culture, our teachers. And somewhere in the middle of that, we try to please God too. When I came here back in 1981, this church was one church in three locations. I try not to think about it too much. It was a very stressful time. Every church had their own ideas of what I should do and who I should take care of. If I was here, I should have been downtown. If I was downtown, I should have been up north. It all came to grips one night when I was downtown after church on a Sunday night. One of the ladies of the church, I don't remember who she is, and I'm kind of glad because I'd probably still be mad at her, but she came up to me and she said, she stuck her finger in my face. She said, "I just want you to understand something, young man," she said. "You work for me. You work for us. You get your check from us. You do what we tell you to do. You work for us." And you know, the thought of working for that woman really was stressful to me. First of all, it wasn't true, but if it were true, that would have been an awful experience. And I remember thinking, you know what? I don't work for you. I work for Almighty God. Now, that doesn't mean I'm not concerned about what others say. But if you're a pastor of a church of 8,000 people or whatever we have, and you think you're going to be able to please everybody in that church, you're in for a rude awakening. I have never been able to prove any way possible for anyone to make everybody in this church happy. Most of you are happy, and for that I'm glad. But somebody's always got an issue, and they always think you're the one who's supposed to fix it. Early in my time here, I came to grips with the fact that I must live out my life before an audience of one. The most important thing for me to do, and the best thing I could do for this church, was to walk every day as best I knew how in the will of God. I discovered that everybody I met had a determination about who I should be and what I should be, and those first few years were very confusing to me until I settled in on this truth. I stand before God, and one day I will give an account to him, not of just what I do in the church, but my whole life, my priorities, my personal walk with Him. And what is true for me is true for you. Hey, tomorrow we'll finish up this discussion on Matthew 11, 28 to 30, rest for your soul. And then on Thursday and Friday, we're going to talk about restored souls. Do you remember what the psalmist said? He restoreth my soul. 2 days of discussion about what that means coming up Thursday and Friday from the book, The Battle for Your Soul, the 240-page hardcover that just was released in the early days of October is available now to you. Yours for a gift of any amount to Turning Point. 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We'll see you tomorrow.
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3: 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And our love for our community's ministry leaders did not end with the Pastor's Appreciation Luncheon, but continues all October and beyond because it's Pastor's Appreciation Month. 1 Timothy 5:17 says, "Let the elders that rule well be counted worthy of double honor, especially they who labor in the word and doctrine." 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
5: John Adams understood one incredibly important thing about America. America cannot endure and cannot forget that it requires freedom, endurance, and character to survive. While serving as president, Adams always remembered that America would not survive. It could not govern itself, control its own passions. Adams wrote, "Our Constitution was made only for a moral and religious people. It is wholly inadequate to the government of any other." Adams understood that self-government depended on much, much more than the document itself. It depended and was guided by faith, by virtue, by responsibility, and above all, by self-restraint. Because government can enforce laws, but it cannot create character. Our Constitution protects a free people, but our Constitution cannot create a moral people. It cannot create self-restraint. That's up to us.
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12: And we want to welcome you back to the Watchman's broadcast, where we are actually in part three of a mini-series that we are involved in, entitled The Days of Lot. And the reason we're looking at this subject from the Bible is Jesus was very clear in Luke 17, verses 28 and 30, when he was queried about the end of the age. He just gives a really terse answer, and he says, as it was in the days of Lot, so shall it be at the coming of the Son of Man. And so we feel it's a legitimate inquiry to go into the Bible and look at some of the trends happening in the days of Lot, meaning the days of Sodom and Gomorrah, and compare it to our culture, our world, our society today, as sort of a barometer for ascertaining whether we indeed are in the climate associated with the return of Christ. In other words, are the trends happening in Sodom and Gomorrah happening today? We are arguing yes. First, we noted that in the days of Sodom and Gomorrah, there was an insensitivity towards God. We clearly see that today. Number two, there was a great material prosperity. We see that today as well. But there is a problem with prosperity. There's a curse associated with prosperity. We have a tendency when we become prosperous to forget the things of God, and we have greater opportunities to explore the desires of the sin nature. And that takes us to number three. In the days of Lot, there was a mainstreaming of sexual deviance. And in our last show together, we described that that mainstreaming is happening today. And the whole name of the game today in the LGBTQI plus movement is to take sexual perversion and equate it to the level of a legitimate civil rights status. And once you can do that, you can change the civil rights laws of the United States, and you can go to lawfare, to war, legally, against churches or organizations that hold to a traditional view of marriage. And this is the very thing that's happening today. We noted in our last show together that if you go back into our history, the Civil Rights Act of 1964, there were actually criteria that were used to figure out when a group deserves civil rights protection. The group had to be sizable. They had to have an attribute about themselves that was immutable. They had to demonstrate a pattern of historical discrimination against them. And the attribute that they were discriminated against on account of had to be a harmless attribute. And certainly a race, Black, Asian, Hispanic, Caucasian, whatever the issue is, or the race is, or the ethnicity is, fits those four criteria. But what about homosexuality? Does that fit into these four criteria? Our answer is no, because let's just look at these one by one. Number one, is the homosexual community a sizable population? I would say the answer to that is no. What we've been told ever since, I believe, the 1940s, with a study done by Alfred Kinsey, that 10% of the American population is homosexual. But when you look at the details of that study, the study is very questionable. For example, Kinsey's sample set consisted of those in bars, gay bars, and prisons, where the homosexual population has a disproportionate numerical influence. And so it's from those corrupted sample sets that he said the whole population in America is homosexual. Subsequent, more legitimate studies have said, no, the number is more like somewhere between 2% to 1.5%. But as the saying goes, if you repeat a lie long enough, people will believe it's true. And so we've heard this figure repeated so many times. We really think that 10% of the population is homosexuality, but that is not true. Number two, is homosexuality an immutable lifestyle? Is it an unchangeable characteristic? And the answer to that is no, because I don't know anyone that used to be black, but I know many people that used to be homosexuals. So what they're doing is they're equating a behavior-based sinful lifestyle with an immutable characteristic. Now, let's just allow the Word of God to speak on this issue. Paul in 1 Corinthians chapter 6, verses 9 through 11 is very clear. He says, do you not know that the unrighteous will not inherit the kingdom of God? Do not be deceived, neither fornicators, nor idolaters, nor adulterers, nor the effeminate, nor homosexuals, nor thieves, nor the covetous, nor drunkards, nor revilers, nor swindlers will inherit the kingdom of God, such as some of you were. But you were washed, you were sanctified, you were justified in the name of the Lord Jesus Christ and in the Spirit of our God. So notice here, Paul equates homosexuality with any other sin. It's akin to fornication, idolatry, adultery, being covetous, being a drunkard, being a reviler, being a swindler, being a thief. And then Paul says, such as some of you were. In other words, a homosexual, just like any of these other categories mentioned by Paul, can indeed change their spots, so to speak. The leopard can change his spots. The zebra can change his stripes under the power of the Holy Spirit. So that verse in and of itself proves that homosexuality is a behavior. Being black, being Hispanic, being Asian, being Caucasian is obviously very different, because that's an immutable, unchangeable characteristic that you're born with. Looking further at these criteria, is there actually a pattern of discrimination against homosexuals? I would argue that pattern really does not exist. Homosexuals are amongst the most prosperous members of our society. Here's some of the reasons. Unlike American blacks, homosexuals can demonstrate no long-standing pattern of discrimination against them based on their homosexuality. In fact, homosexuals are among the wealthiest members of American society. Such influence relates to the fact that a homosexual marriage frequently involves two males. Men traditionally have had a higher earning power than women. Also, a homosexual has greater disposable income due to its complete lack of dependence, since homosexuals cannot reproduce. Such a lack of dependence saves money typically spent on diapers, education, food, etc. In fact, according to USA Today, quote, homosexuals who live together may be wealthier than their heterosexual live-in couples. An analysis of new census numbers suggests gay male couples appear to be particularly affluent, out-earning even married couples. Gay couples had a $56,863 a year household income, married couples only $47,012 a year. Heterosexual unmarried couples had an income of $37,602 a year. So what you're seeing with this article from USA Today is homosexuals as a couple enjoy a greater income than their heterosexual counterparts. According to more recent studies, quote, median LGBT household income is $61,500 a year versus $50,000 a year for the average American household. LGBT households supporting a child reported a median income of $71,100 a year, close quote. So if these numbers are correct, then this pattern of discrimination against homosexuals simply does not exist. And then how about this fourth category here? Is homosexuality really, you know, just like being black or just like being Asian or just like being Hispanic? Is it really an innocuous attribute? The homosexual lifestyle is not innocuous, but rather harmful. While representing a small fraction of the population, homosexuals represent a disproportionate share of those victimized by sexually transmitted diseases, health problems, and premature deaths. According to one study, quote, up to 55% of homosexual men experienced anorectal complaints. They have and have gonorrhea. 80% of the patients with syphilis are homosexuals. Chlamydia is found in 15% of asymptomatic homosexual men, and up to one-third of homosexuals have active anorectal herpes simplex virus. In addition, a host of parasites, bacterial, viral, and protozoan are all rampant in the homosexual population, close quote. That quote coming from a standard peer review medical journal. So this argument that being homosexual is no different than being a racial minority fails on all four accounts. It's not a sizable population. The pattern is not immutable. There's no pattern of discrimination against homosexuality. And homosexuality is not innocuous. But you see, once the civil rights laws change, then you can begin to purge, or as the 1987 article says that we quoted in our last show, overhaul straight America. And this is how homosexuality is being mainstreamed in our culture. It's not just the legal system that's changing on this issue. It's the Church of Jesus Christ itself. Here I'm looking at a newspaper clipping talking about a very popular Christian artist. And it talks about how she is hosting a same-sex wedding. I'm looking here at another newspaper article. It's entitled Embracing the Journey, the Unconditional Conference. And the whole premise of this conference is to mainstream homosexuality within Christian circles. I'm looking here at another newspaper article. It's a very popular preacher within our evangelical circles, and he has been using his pulpit to mainstream homosexuality, and he's actually being called out for it. It talks about when this individual speaks out from the pulpit after controversial LGBTQ conference remarks, critics are pushing back and responding that this type of sermon is unchristian. In fact, one popular broadcaster was asked recently about the whole subject of a transsexual wedding. Should I attend a transsexual wedding if one of the people being married is one of my children? And this particular broadcaster replied, not only should you attend, but you should bring a gift. And at this point, we have to ask ourselves, why are Christians tripping over themselves to condone something that God considers an abomination? And the answer is, we're living in the days of Lot, where there's a mainstreaming of perverse lifestyles, both in our legal system and even within the church. I'm reminded very much of the prophet Isaiah, who said this in chapter 5, verse 20. He said, "Woe to those who call evil good and good evil, who substitute darkness for light and light for darkness, who substitute bitter for sweet and sweet for bitter." Are we living in the days of Lot? I would say we are. Number one, there's a great insensitivity towards the things of God as existed in Lot's time. Number two, there was a great material prosperity in Sodom and Gomorrah. We clearly see that today. And number three, people were taking advantage of their prosperity by sort of channeling the sin nature into areas that are inappropriate. And they were, number three, mainstreaming sexual deviance. You see that in the days of Lot amongst the old and the young. And you see that happening today as well. This takes us to our fourth of seven characteristics. What else was happening in the days of Lot? Number four, there was a militant sexual perversion taking place. In other words, they weren't just mainstreaming perversion. They were in your face about it. They were loud. They were belligerent about it. They were bellicose about it. They were pushing it to the point of causing fear and intimidation upon those that wanted to stand up against it. So this was a lot more than just mainstreaming. There was an aggressive nature associated with it. Here's an example of the type of militancy that was happening in that time period. Notice Genesis 19, verses 6 through 8. It says, "But Lot went out to them at the doorway." Now, these would be the men that showed up, young and old, at Lot's door, demanding that he release his two guests for sexual purposes. It says, "But Lot went out to them at the doorway and shut the door behind them and said, 'Please, my brothers, do not act wickedly. Now behold, I have two daughters who have not had relations with a man. Please let me bring them out to you and do to them whatever you like. Only do nothing to these men, and inasmuch as they have come under the shelter of my roof.'" So Lot, in a fit of desperation, walking out of fellowship with God, wanted to release his two daughters to this sodomite crowd. And they, upon that, hearing that suggestion, were incensed by that. This is what they said. Notice the militancy here. "But they said, 'Stand aside.' Furthermore, they said, 'This one came in as an alien, and already he is acting like a judge. Now we will treat you worse than them.' So they pressed hard against Lot and came near to break down the door." See the militancy? First of all, they said, "He came here like a judge." Does that sound familiar? Don't judge us. Don't judge our lifestyle. Because you see, the moment Lot said, "I have two daughters, take them," he was saying, "There's something wrong with your sexuality. You should be practicing heterosexuality. Instead, you're practicing this militant homosexuality." And they immediately took that as an offense. "Who are you to judge us?" And this is the kind of reaction you get today when you say anything counter or contrary to the LGBTQI plus lifestyle. You get this argument, "Who are you to judge us?" And you get this militant response, "Stand aside." They were going to break down the door. And they actually told Lot, "We're going to treat you worse than we're going to treat those guests that we want released from your house for sexual purposes." So you see, this was not just the mainstreaming of perversion. There was a militancy associated with it. And I would very sadly say this, there is a militancy amongst the LGBTQI+ movement today. Look no further than the ordeal that has been pushed on a man named Jack Phillips from the state of Colorado. He is a cake decorator. He is a member of the creative industry. And some homosexuals came into his place of business and said, "We want you to make a cake for a same-sex wedding." And he very politely told them, "There are many cake decorators I could recommend to you, but I myself can't do that because I believe that homosexual marriage is a sin. And if you're going to force me to use my God-given abilities to condone something that God condemns, I cannot allow that. I can't allow myself to be used that way because it would violate my Bible-based Christian convictions and conscience." And so because of that, this man has been dragged through the legal system for years, and he gets a victory. And then another group comes in and says, "You know, we're transsexuals. We want you to make a cake for a transsexual wedding." And he says, no, he's dragged through the legal system again, all of the emotion being dragged through the legal system, all of the finances being dragged through the legal system. Now, in some cases, he's been exonerated. The highest courts of the land have ruled in his favor. But the thing to understand is the punishment is the process. It's not so much the final victory. It's look what we can do to people. Look at the emotional and financial strain that we can put on people, on their livelihood and their business if they don't cooperate with the LGBTQI lifestyle. This is something called lawfare. Kind of flip the script a little bit and put the shoe on the other foot, and you can see what Jack Phillips has gone through. You know, this would be the equivalent of coming to the establishment of someone who is a Holocaust survivor, or maybe they have Holocaust survivors in their family tree. And let's say they're cake decorators, and you go in and you demand that they make a cake for a Nazi event. And if the legal system says they have to do it, think of what you're doing to that person. You are using the legal system to coerce them against their conscience. That, in essence, is what Jack Phillips was experiencing. He was simply standing for what Christians for the last 2,000 years have embraced: love the sinner, hate the sin. And I'm very grateful that he had the courage to say no and endured the ridicule and the pain in the process. But this is a clear parallel between our day and Lot's day. Fortunately, we have had some good Supreme Court rulings in this regard. I'm looking at a newspaper article that says Supreme Court rules in favor of a Colorado graphic designer who refused to create same-sex wedding websites. Same issue, but with a website designer. Make us a homosexual website. I'm sorry, I can't do that. Here's other people that will. I can't, because I can't use my God-given abilities to build something that God considers sinful. And the Supreme Court ruled in the favor of the website designer. We quite frankly need a lot more rulings like this, or we're going to find ourselves under great persecution in this country. But I bring these to your attention just to show you the type of militancy that we face, and even in our own country, concerning this homosexual agenda. I'm looking here at a book, cover of a book. This was written in the early 1990s. The title of it is When the Wicked Sees a City. The subtitle is A Grim Look at the Future and a Warning to the Church. It's written by Chuck and Donna McElhaney. They were Presbyterian ministers that were pastoring a church in San Francisco. At that time, they began to speak up against many of the city ordinances that were being passed that would take homosexuality and make it some kind of a civil rights issue, and they were successful in derailing some of those city ordinances from eventually getting passed into ordinances. And this book is a description of what they went through. It describes here about how crowds would surround their church, wouldn't let them out, would graffiti the church, would disrupt services, would torment the worshipers with threats. And this is the type of militancy that is happening in our country. And so this becomes another indicator that we are living in the days of Lot. We'll develop some more trends in our next show together. God bless you.
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3: 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And our love for our community's ministry leaders did not end with the Pastor's Appreciation Luncheon, but continues all October and beyond because it's Pastor's Appreciation Month. 1 Timothy 5:17 says, "Let the elders that rule well be counted worthy of double honor, especially they who labor in the word and doctrine." 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
13: This is Ed Morrissey of HotAir.com for Town Hall. Democrats had one job to do in this cycle. Don't be crazy. But rather than offer a rational alternative to Donald Trump, the party has embraced Marxist revolutionaries and sympathizers of radical Islam as endorsed candidates. And voters have noticed. A CBS poll from this summer indicated that 60% of Democrats held positive views of socialism. However, two successive polls from Center Square show a majority of voters have serious concerns about Democratic socialists taking control of the Democrat Party. This data shows Republicans have a real opportunity to get voters to deliver a harsh verdict on Democrats' embrace of Marxism. Republicans in every midterm race ought to be highlighting the danger of socialist control as the top issue in this cycle. There is an opportunity to push back the radicals to the fringe, and only a massive loss will force Democrats to purge the DSA. This is a real time for choosing. Choose wisely, and please make sure you vote. I'm Ed Morrissey.
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0: Welcome to Peace by Believing with John Redmond, Associate Pastor of First Baptist Church in Pasadena, Texas. On today's broadcast, John continues his message, The Problem and Possible Upside of Human Suffering. We start with John discussing Romans 8:28, which tells us that we know that all things work together for good to those who love God, to those who are called according to His purpose.
1: The good talked about in Romans 8:28 is defined in Romans 8:29. Look at verse 29. For whom He foreknew, God knew us before we were born. He also predestined to be conformed to the image of His Son. The good that God wants to bring into all of our lives when we go through difficulty is that through that difficulty, we would become more like Christ. Christ-likeness. That is, if somebody says, what is spiritual maturity? It's Christ-likeness. What is the purpose of discipleship? Christ-likeness. What's the purpose of coming to church, opening our Bible, studying what God says so we'll be more like Christ? Now, here's the question. What does it mean to be Christ-like? Does it mean if Jesus is 6 feet tall, we'd all need to be 6 feet tall? Or if Jesus had long brown hair, then we all need to have long. Or if Jesus had brown eyes, I want to be like Christ. I wish I had a different color. No. Christ-likeness doesn't mean that in our physical body, we become a twin of Jesus. Christ-likeness means that in our hearts, in our character, the real us, that we have those same qualities that Jesus had in His life. Now, I've thought about this all week. You know, Christ, to be like Christ, to be like Jesus, what does that mean? And I could have made a list of 20 or 30 or more things of what Christ-likeness is. But I want to share with you four different qualities that Christ-likeness, there's a connection between holiness and happiness. Think of it this way. The holier you, the more you pursue holiness, the happier that you're going to be. It would have been interesting years and years ago when Jesus was on the earth, if we would have been living at that time, if we could have gone to Galilee and spent 1 week with Jesus and the 12 disciples and watched Jesus walk on water, feed the multitude, heal the sick, teach the Sermon on the Mount, all the things that Jesus did. If we could have eaten meals with Jesus and the 12 disciples, everywhere they went, we went. When they pitched their tent on the Mount of Olives, we pitched our tent on the Mount of Olives. And we slept right there in that same area at night. And we were together for a whole week. And at the end of that week, if we could have come back to Texas, of course, Texas wasn't here back then, so that wouldn't have been, but play like it would have been, that we would have lived. We could have come back here, and our friends and family would have said, what was it like to be with Jesus for a week? Oh, man. I've never seen anything like that. I mean, we would have described what He did. Healed people, walked on water, fed multitudes, gave a great sermon. Unbelievable. What about Peter, Andrew, James, John, Matthew, Nathaniel, all of them? I'm telling you what, those guys, they are committed to their cause. They committed to God. They are following Him. It was just the most amazing experience. I think one of the things we would have said as we tried to describe to people in Texas what it was like to be in Israel with Jesus and with those disciples, I think we would have noticed something that you may never have thought about. And I never had till I read this verse years ago. We would have noticed that Jesus was happier than the other disciples. Because notice what it says. Therefore, God, your God, has anointed you with the oil of gladness more than your companions. In other words, because Jesus was living a holier life, Jesus was living a happier life, and He had the oil of gladness. Let me say this to everyone listening today in this room and at home. As children of God, we should be happy. David said in Psalm 4 in verse 7, you have placed gladness in my heart. Now, you know David wasn't perfect. Good night. We know his sins. And yet David was a man after God's own heart. It's not our sinlessness, because none of us are sinless. It's our heart. And if our heart is bent toward God, if we are pursuing holiness, God is going to place an anointing on our lives. And that anointing is known as the anointing with the oil of gladness. And God wants us to be glad. And yet, how many truly happy people do you know? You say, John, are you always happy? No, I'm not. Sometimes I'm unhappy. Sometimes I have a bad day. We're human. But I'm saying this in my own life, as a general rule, yes, I'm happy. Not every moment of every day. Not, I mean, things ruffle my feathers too. But as a general rule, and our lives should be happy. And our lives should be filled with gladness. I heard about a man who loved God, and he wanted to be a more devoted servant of God, and so he did something very extreme. He became a monk and joined a monastery. Now, that's about as extreme as you can get, right? And when he did that, he took a vow of silence. And as part of his vow of silence, he could only speak two words a year. Two words a year. So there he is in the monastery, and the first year was over, and his supervisor called for him, and the supervisor said, "You've been a good monk all year long. You haven't said a word, but now your time is up. Your first year is up, and you're allowed to speak two words. What would you like to say to me?" And he said these two words, "Bed hard." Supervisor said, "That's fine. Go back to your quarters. We'll talk again next year." 12 months went by. He came back. Supervisor said, "You survived the second year. What would you like to say? You have two words. What would you like to say?" He said, "Food bad." Go back. Talking. They did it another year. He came back. Supervisor said, "You have two words after your third year. What would you like to say?" He said, "Room cold." I said, "Fine, go back and we'll talk again." At the end of the fourth year, he came back. Supervisor said, "You've made it for 4 years. You've only spoken six words." He said, "Now you get two more words. What would you like to say?" And the monk said, "I quit." Supervisor said, "Good. All you've done is complain since you've got here." You know, I think God would say to some of us who are saved, "All you've done is complain since you've got saved. Nothing's right with you. You're not happy. You're not glad." Friend, let me say that again. Nobody's always happy and nobody's always glad, myself included. But as a general rule, our lives should be characterized not by complaining, not by unhappiness, not by being in a bad mood. Our lives as a whole should be characterized by happiness, joy, and gladness. And that's what God wants to give us. And he said to Jesus, he said, "Therefore, God your God has anointed you with the oil of gladness more than your companions." And he'll do that for you if you pursue holiness with all of your life. Now, first word is holiness. God wants to make us like Jesus. Christ-likeness, holiness, happiness. Let me give you the third word, kindness. Ephesians 4:32. "Be kind to one another, tenderhearted, forgiving one another, even as God in Christ has forgiven you." And so God wants us to be kind one to another. You know, one of the concerns that I have in the day in which we live is that kindness. I worry about this for the church globally. I certainly worry about this for the church nationally. Is that we seem to be replacing kindness and love in Christianity with militance and with meanness. I heard this morning on the radio when I first got up, they were saying that across America, many churches in urban areas are being closed. These churches don't have anybody coming to them anymore. And they're shutting the doors, they're having to rent out the facilities, and the churches are being closed. And the same thing is happening in America that 75 years ago happened in Europe, maybe 50 years ago happened in Europe. Europe had all these huge churches and cathedrals that at one time were filled with men and women and young people, and they were praising God and they were studying the Bible, and yet largely because of liberalism that infiltrated the universities and the seminaries, and that liberalism caused preachers who had sat under that to stand in the pulpit, and when they preached, they didn't have any power in what they said. They preached about Noah, but they said, "We don't know if Noah was real." They preached about Adam, but they said, "We don't know if there ever was really an Adam and Eve. We don't know if the Garden of Eden was a real place." They preached about Jonah, and they said, "Now Jonah never really was swallowed by a whale, but there's a lesson for us to learn in this story." And by the time they got finished saying everything wasn't real, you're wondering if Jesus was even real. And as I said in a sermon several weeks ago, one of the things that emptied out the churches in Europe was liberal preaching. And yet what happened in America 75 years ago was that America, academia, in my estimation, envious of Europe and wanting to be scholarly and academic, began to bring into the colleges and bring into the universities this secular, liberal, believe nothing theology that created a generation of people preaching who didn't believe anything, and they go preach it, and now the people they're preaching to, they don't know what to believe, and they don't believe anything. And so they said, "Well, what's the point of even going there if he doesn't even believe what he's saying? He doesn't know what he's saying." And as I said in that sermon, liberal preaching is one of the worst things that has ever happened to the church. And it is. There's no doubt about that. But you know, as I've thought about my comments on that day, I stand by them. I've just said the same thing again today. But you can't blame everything that's happened in churches on liberal preachers. Some of it is liberalism in the pulpit, no doubt. Some of it is complacency in the pew. Some of it in Europe and some of it across America is people saying, I'll go to church as long as I've got nothing else to do, as long as it doesn't interfere with my family plans, my ball game plans, my vacation plans, my golf plans, whatever it is, if I've got nothing else on the agenda, then I'll go to church. Well, I'll tell you how to empty out a church, have a liberal preacher and have that type of complacency in the pews and let that pass on two or three generations. Children will always do in excess what they saw their parents do in moderation. And if parents were moderately committed to Jesus, children will be committed to Jesus much less. Parents have already excused it, and so the children, the next generation, will just take it to another level. Why are churches closing down? Liberal preaching in the pulpit, complacency in the pews, and I'll tell you why else. My conviction. One of the reasons churches are struggling today in America is because the spirit of kindness and love has been replaced by a spirit of militance and meanness. And Christians now are becoming more known for taking our stand against things, which we should. We should stand against everything God is against. But even in standing against everything God is against, we have to stand against it in a spirit of love. Jesus said the way the unsaved world, the way the watching world will know that you are Christians, that faith is real, that I can change your life, is not the beauty of your building. It's not the orthodox of your preaching. It is when they see love in your heart. And in our day, militance in Christianity, meanness in Christianity has been legitimized. And the unsaved world is looking at that and listening to that. And they're saying, all you are is somebody who disagrees with me, and you're just as mean to me as I am to you. Only thing is, we just disagree. We see the issue the same way, but we're both equally mean. We're both equally militant. But what they're saying in their hearts is, I don't want what you have because you don't have anything different than I have except a different opinion. I think about in the New Testament how people were killed. I think about Jesus, the ultimate example. Here, Jesus, sinless, spotless, the Lamb of God, spat upon, beaten, up on that cross, they're laughing at him, nails through his hands and feet. They're mocking him. If you're the Son of God, come down. What would you have said if you would have been Jesus? Well, if I had, I would have been tempted to say, Father, send those angels and zap them dead right now. Not what Jesus said. Jesus said, Father, forgive them. They don't know what they're doing. And those Roman soldiers looked at that and said, what is he saying? Father, forgive them. We've crucified him. He's praying. I think about Stephen, the first martyr of the church. We read about this in the book of Acts. He was stoned because of his faith in Jesus and his faithful witness of Jesus. And as those stones were being hurled at him, upside the head, in the chest, I mean, he's dying. What would you have said? I'd have said, God, this isn't right. Vengeance is yours. Take it on them now. What did Stephen say? He said, Father, don't hold them responsible for this sin. Don't lay this sin to their account. Father, forgive. He died like Jesus died. And the Bible says,

different is it for Jesus and Stephen to say, Father, forgive them, they don't know what to do. And here we are in 2021, and our attitude is, I'm not backing down. And we might add after that, a curse be on you and your children for what you're doing. Kindness and love. Listen to me. It is never right to back down from your biblical conviction. I'm the first to say it, and I believe it. But let me say this just as strongly. It is never right to operate in a spirit of meanness, combativeness, and militance when the commander of our army has instructed us to walk in love. That's what we need in the church today. You know, sometimes you'll see an angry group of people and they're marching for their cause. And thank God that we can all peacefully protest and we can march. And I'm not against any of that. But many times you'll see one of these things going on and they have a cross lifted up. Well, let me tell you something. You marching in something, you lift a cross up, you better make sure that Jesus endorses whatever it is you're standing for. And the second thing I would say to that is, even more importantly than that, listen to this. Jesus doesn't march in our parade, we march in His. And we follow Him. And our commander lived and He died with kindness and love. And so, in the heat, what is God doing? He's purifying us. Just like those impurities are burned off that gold, what is He doing? He's burning out of our lives all that combativeness. And He's saying, have your conviction, never back down. But have the face of an angel. Have kindness and love in your heart. Holiness. Happiness. Kindness. I could go on all day. I'll just mention one more, then we'll stop. Calmness. Here's Jesus on the Sea of Galilee. The boat tossed this way and that way, water coming in, the disciples scared to death, and they're going to drown. Jesus in the back of the boat, sound asleep, not worried at all. Calmness. You know, one of the things He wants to replace, when the heat is turned up, now the impurities can be seen. They're no longer hidden. They rise to the surface, and now we can see, wait, instead of holiness, I've been tolerating some sin. Instead of happiness and gladness, I've kind of been complaining and negative and miserable and poor, pitiful me, and the whole world's against me, and all this crazy thing. And instead of kindness, I've had combativeness. Instead of calmness, I've had nervousness. I've had anxiousness. I've had all this uneasiness, uptightness, stress. We've all had it. I've had it. God is doing in my life. I just have sensed in recent days that God is surfacing these negative emotions to the top, and that God, by His loving hand, is skimming those things out of the way. Why? So that my faith can be free. Think about this. Our faith, it is possible for you to live free. Let me say it again. Doubt, worry, fear, anxiety, frustration, being overwhelmed, stressed out. It's too much, I can't do it. You're a child of God. God says, let me heat you up. Let me expose this to you so I can skim it off the top. Sin. God said, got to get it out. Holiness. Unhappiness, misery, negativity. God says, what is this? Let's get that out. So I want to anoint you with the oil of gladness. Meanness, militance, combativeness. I'll never back down. Well, good, but stand with kindness and love. God said, keep your conviction, but let's lose some of this. Let's lose some of this abrasiveness, and let's replace that with kindness and love. And then, how about let me get some of the nervousness out so your life can be characterized by kindness. Here's what I'm saying to you today. How much money would you give if all of that junk could be skimmed out of your life and you could live free of that? Well, most of us here today would say, all the money I have. To live like that. Not just for a week, but for the rest of my life. To live like that. I want that more than anything. And God says, I want that more than anything for you too. Because your faith is more precious to me than gold that perishes. But the only way that I can get it out is to allow you to walk through the fire so that stuff can be surfaced, so that you can see it, so that we can deal with it. And so that you can move on, and so that you can say with Job, although I don't know what's happening in my life, I don't understand. Where's God? Why has this happened? I can't figure it out. I'm looking for Him. I'm looking for an answer, and I haven't found it. I don't.

0: know the way that I take, but he does. Job 23:10. He knows the way that I take. And when he has tested me, I shall come forth as gold. Amen. Amen. Father, take this message and make it real in our lives. Be gentle with us, God, because we're a long way from Jesus. But I'm asking you to purify our faith and to purify our character. Remove from our lives everything that doesn't belong and make us more like Jesus than we've ever been before. With your head bowed and eyes closed today, you have listened very attentively, very patiently, very kindly. What part of that message spoke to you today? What area of your life, what part of you has come to the surface in this last few minutes that would cause you to say, I've got to deal with that? God's trying to remove that out of my life, but I've got to cooperate. That's why I call this sermon The Problem and Possible Upside of Human Suffering. There is a possible upside, but it's not a guaranteed upside. You have to cooperate with God. And you have to say, God, I want to give these things to you. These emotions, these negative emotions, I want to give it to you. These wrong attitudes, I want to give it to you. This behavior, God, I give it to you. These thoughts, I give it to you. God, I'll give you anything you want so that I could live a life with no worry and no fear and no anxiety, no bitterness, no unforgiveness, no grudges, no complaining, no blaming God, no blaming somebody else, no negativity, no meanness, no abrasiveness, no militance. No, God, I want it out. God, I want to experience the peace, the gladness, the joy, the holiness, the happiness, the kindness, the calmness, the love that Jesus had when he was on this earth, when he had received that anointing, that oil of gladness that made him happier than all of his companions. God, make us happier than ours. Now with heads bowed and eyes closed, if you don't know for certain that Jesus Christ is living in your heart, you've not come to a perfect church, but I'll tell you what you've come to today. You've come to a Bible-believing church. We believe the Bible is the inerrant, perfect Word of God from beginning to end. You've come to a church that preaches Jesus Christ as the only way to heaven. And today you've come to a church that will tell you plainly that if you'll repent of your sins, ask Christ to save you, and trust Christ to do it, that you can be saved right here. And right now, pray this prayer. Lord Jesus, come into my heart, forgive my sins, and make me a Christian. I ask you to save me, and I trust you to do it. I trust you, Jesus. Begin now to make me the person you want me to be. Burn out everything that doesn't belong in my life, and make me a fruitful, happy, victorious, overcoming child of God.
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8: John Adams understood one incredibly important thing about America. America cannot endure and cannot forget that it requires freedom, endurance, and character to survive. While serving as president, Adams always remembered that America would not survive, it could not govern itself, control its own passions. Adams wrote, "Our Constitution was made only for a moral and religious people. It is wholly inadequate to the government of any other." Adams understood that self-government depended on much, much more than the document itself. It depended and was guided by faith, by virtue, by responsibility, and above all, by self-restraint. Because government can enforce laws, but it cannot create character. Our Constitution protects a free people, but our Constitution cannot create a moral people. It cannot create self-restraint. That's up to us.
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15: 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You're submitted to His way. 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Your worldview, your way of thinking, your way of living reflects His wisdom.
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16: Does your lifestyle indicate the presence of the Holy Spirit? Have you submitted yourself to His will? In today's sermon, we'll examine God's Word and consider the spiritual fruit that belongs to the life of a genuine believer. 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
15: If you would please join with me in turning to the book of Galatians chapter 5. If you are visiting with us today, we're making our way through the book of Galatians. We come today to chapter 5 and verses 16 through 18. Galatians chapter 5, we read beginning at verse 16. Actually, let's begin with verse 13. For you were called to freedom, brethren. Only do not turn your freedom into an opportunity for the flesh, but through love serve one another. For the whole law is fulfilled in one word, in the statement, you shall love your neighbor as yourself. But if you bite and devour one another, take care that you are not consumed by one another. But I say, walk by the Spirit, and you will not carry out the desire of the flesh. For the flesh sets its desire against the Spirit, and the Spirit against the flesh. For these are in opposition to one another, so that you may not do the things that you please. But if you are led by the Spirit, you are not under the law. It was for freedom that Christ set us free. That's what we read in verse 1 of this chapter. If you look there, chapter 5, verse 1. It was for freedom that Christ set us free. Jesus Christ has set His people free. We are a liberated people. We are a delivered people. And if you ask for what purpose did Christ set us free, the Spirit of God answers in verse 1, it was for freedom that Christ set us free. Therefore, he writes, keep standing firm and do not be subject again to a yoke of slavery. Jesus set you free for you to live in freedom. What he makes clear after that verse, all the way down to the verses we've come to today, what he makes clear is that even free people need to be reminded of their freedom, need to be reminded of the nature of their freedom, so that we don't misunderstand it and so that we don't live in a way that falls short of it. What is this freedom we are meant to walk in? Well, as we saw recently in verse 13, it is the freedom to deny the flesh. You were called to freedom, brethren, only do not turn your freedom into an opportunity for the flesh. This is what Satan does. This is what our enemy does. He tries to distort what God has really done for us and given to us so that we misunderstand it, misuse it, actually turn what is good and true into an opportunity for what dishonors God. And so you have some people who live indulging themselves in the name of spiritual freedom. Paul says, that's not what freedom is. If you're really free, this means you can say no to the flesh. You can deny the flesh. Verse 14, true freedom is to have the desire and the ability to serve other people through love. Verse 14, for the whole law is fulfilled in one word, in the statement, you shall love your neighbor as yourself. Into verse 13, but through love serve one another. That's freedom, to be able to serve each other out of a heart of love. true freedom is to fulfill the law. Therefore, verse 14 notes that the whole law is fulfilled in this: love the Lord your God with all your heart, mind, soul, and strength. Love your neighbor as yourself. And so as we walk in love, we actually fulfill the word of God. That's freedom. To be able to live out what the Bible says. Living in sin is not freedom. Living a life of self-indulgence is not freedom. Living a life that is lawless without the constraints that God has graciously put upon us through the knowledge of His Son, that's not freedom, to live like there is no law for you. The alternative to Christian freedom, the opposite of Christian freedom, is flesh indulgence. And Paul makes clear in verse 15 that if you live that kind of life, you will experience destruction. Verse 15, but if you bite and devour one another, that's a fleshly life. If you bite and devour one another, take care that you are not consumed by one another. That's a life of self-destruction. So, God has liberated us to walk in freedom, not to walk in sin. It's one thing to tell us that. It's another thing to tell us how to experience that. So, I'm free, and I'm meant to live in freedom, and I know what freedom is, and I know what freedom isn't. But since the Lord has saved me, I have experienced a great battle in my life with sin. And in fact, the Lord acknowledges that in verse 17, for the flesh sets its desire against the Spirit, and the Spirit against the flesh. For these are in opposition to one another, so that you may not do the things that you please. This is our life since salvation. It's a great battle with indwelling sin, with the sin principle, the flesh. So how do I practically gain victory? How do I practically live in the freedom that Jesus died to give me? That's what he begins to deal with in verses 16 through 18. He's telling us how this life of freedom is actually experienced, how it's lived out. That's what we think about this morning. Three main points, I'll just mention them as I come to them. First of all, the life of freedom is experienced through submission. The life of freedom is a life of submission. Verse 16, but I say, walk by the Spirit, and you will not carry out the desire of the flesh. Verse 16 begins with an imperative. It begins with a command. Walk by the Spirit. That's a command. This is something we must yield to. This is something we must submit ourselves to. Lord, you have commanded me to walk by the Spirit. And you've given this command along with a promise, along with a certainty. Walk by the Spirit, and you will not carry out the desire of the flesh. In the Greek text, it is oume, an emphatic marker of negation. By no means, certainly not. If you walk by the Spirit, you will by no means carry out the desire of the flesh. Do you want to deny the flesh? Do you want to walk in freedom? It is simple, it is straightforward, it is clear. Then you must walk by the Spirit. And so let's think about that. This is the key to walking in Christian liberty being set before our eyes. We need to understand this. What does it mean to walk by the Spirit? Let's begin there. Walk by the Spirit. You're commanded to do it. You need to understand the command. What does it mean to walk by the Spirit? Well, it means that you're living your life in accordance with the Spirit. It means that your walk is explained by Him. You're submitted to His way. You're committed to His will. You're walking by His power. Your worldview, your way of thinking, your way of living reflects His wisdom. Or to state it negatively, you're not living your life in conflict with Him. You're not grieving Him. You're not quenching Him. Your life agrees with the Holy Spirit. Just stop for a moment, take a little self-inventory before we think more about this. Can that be said of your life, that your life is an example of agreement with the Spirit of God? Or would you have to say, in all honesty, that far too often your life reflects conflict with the Spirit of God? Several things for us to note about this. First of all, this is intentional. To walk by the Spirit is something we must be intentional about. If it wasn't a choice on our part, then it wouldn't be a commandment from God. Commandments must be responded to, and that involves volition, a will, a choice, a decision. This is something we choose. I must make a choice today. I must make a choice, in fact, moment by moment throughout the day, to walk by the Spirit. I'm commanded to do it. Will I submit myself to it? Will I intentionally obey the commandment from God? Every time you have a choice, there's another pathway you could choose, right? There's the way of walking by the Spirit. Well, what's the alternative to that? It's the way of sin, but viewed from the perspective of my own self, it's the way of self-indulgence, serving my sin. This is intentional. Second, this is to be continual. The imperative is in the present tense, but even more telling than that is the language he's using. When you talk about walking, walk by the Spirit, that pictures lifestyle. This is how I walk. This is how I travel. This is the way of my life. What God is commanding is that the way of my life is to be that which accords with the Spirit of God. And someone look at my life as a whole, the whole of my life, and truthfully say, that's a life explained by the Spirit of God. There's a life explained by the Spirit of God. A lifestyle that speaks of the Spirit's presence. A lifestyle that speaks of God's saving work. There's a redeemed soul. There's a transformed man or woman. There's someone in whom the Spirit of God dwells. Their lifestyle speaks of walking by the Spirit. So this is intentional, and it is to be continual. Third, this is not imaginative. In other words, it's not just you and me saying we are walking by the Spirit, and there's no real way to test whether that's true or false. We all just get to say we're walking by the Spirit, and there's no way to actually evaluate that. That's not true. And I bring this up because the longer I live and the longer I have the privilege to be a shepherd in the Lord's church, the more I meet with people who will tell you that what they're doing is in some way inspired by the Spirit, led by the Spirit, encouraged by the Spirit, while they are knowingly, actively disobeying Scripture. They are giving God credit for a lifestyle He would have no part with. Don't give me credit for that. That's you. That's not me, the Lord would say. No, this is not imagination. In fact, we'll get to it next week, but in verse 22, he tells us that there is clear fruit that shows up when someone is walking by the Spirit. Verse 22, but the fruit of the Spirit is love, joy, peace, patience, kindness, goodness, faithfulness, gentleness, self-control. Let that sink in. You say, I'm walking by the Spirit. Well, is your life characterized by the love of God? I'm walking by the Spirit. Is your life characterized by the joy of God? Not just any kind of love and joy, the love and joy that speaks of the Spirit's presence. Can you say your life is characterized by the peace of God, by the patience of God, by the kindness of the Lord, by the goodness of the Lord, by the faithfulness, the steadfastness, the trustworthiness of the Lord? Is your life characterized by gentleness? I've actually heard professing believers before say, you know, I'm just not like these gentle people. And you want to say, you do know who the gentle people are. They're the Spirit-filled people. Does gentleness characterize your life? Self-control. So you don't have to wonder what a life like this looks like. God is telling you in verse 22 what a life like this looks like. But there's something just as telling about the ability to recognize such a life. In Ephesians chapter 5, we are commanded to be filled with the Spirit, and there are some exhortations in Ephesians 5 that belong to that command. Be filled with the Spirit. This is what it's going to result in. Well, in Colossians chapter 3, the very same evidences are listed, but in Colossians 3, Paul isn't writing about being filled with the Spirit. In Colossians 3, he's talking about the Word of God-saturated life. You get the picture? You have the Spirit-filled life, you have the Word of God-saturated life, but the results are exactly the same. What does that tell you? It tells you that anyone walking by the Spirit is someone who's obeying Scripture. To say you're walking by the Spirit while you are disobeying Scripture is to make you a liar. The will of the Spirit is the will found in Scripture. The mind of the Spirit is the mind found in Scripture. So to walk by the Spirit is to walk by the Word of God. In Ephesians 5:18 it says, and do not get drunk with wine, for that's dissipation, but be filled with the Spirit. Now listen to the effects of this. Verse 19, speaking to one another in psalms and hymns and spiritual songs, singing and making melody with your heart to the Lord, always giving thanks for all things in the name of our Lord Jesus Christ to God, even the Father, and be subject to one another in the fear of Christ. That's following the command to be filled with the Spirit. Colossians 3, verse 16, let the Word of Christ richly dwell within you, with all wisdom, teaching and admonishing one another with psalms and hymns and spiritual songs, singing with thankfulness in your hearts to God, and whatever you do in word or deed, do all in the name of the Lord Jesus, giving thanks through Him to God the Father. The exact same results. One is being filled with the Spirit. The other is letting the Word of Christ dwell in you richly. The way of the Spirit is the way of the Word. So this is intentional. There's something I must obey here. I'm to submit myself to this way that can be expressed as the walk that is by the Spirit of God. Walk by the Spirit. This is intentional. This is continual. Keep walking by the Spirit. This is not imaginative. We don't get to make up what this looks like. God tells us what the results will be when we're doing this. There's another way we can describe it. This is Christ-like. The way of the Spirit is the way of Christ. In Romans 13, 14, it says, but put on the Lord Jesus Christ and make no provision for the flesh in regard to its lust. Do you hear that? If I put on Christ, it means I don't leave room for the operation of the flesh, which is exactly what he says to us in verse 16, that if we walk by the Spirit, we don't carry out the desire of the flesh. To walk by the Spirit is to nullify the flesh. To put on Christ is to nullify the flesh. This is what it means to walk by the Spirit. What does walking by the Spirit negate? What does it negate? He says in verse 16, but I say, walk by the Spirit, and you will not. By no means will you carry out the desire of the flesh. It negates the desire of the flesh. We talked about this last week, but let me repeat it. What is the flesh? It is indwelling sin. It is the sin principle that still abides in you, even though you are no longer in the flesh. Christians are not in the flesh. Christians are in the Spirit because you are regenerate. You're a new creation, and the Spirit of God dwells in you. You are now in the Spirit. So, before you were saved, you were wholly given over to sin. You were a slave of sin. That's why you could be described as in the flesh. The Lord Jesus Christ delivered you from that. He broke the slavery of sin in your life. He took you out of the domain of darkness. You are placed in the kingdom of God's Son. You are a liberated person, a new creation, a transformed person in whom the Spirit of God now dwells. You're not in the flesh, you're in the Spirit. However, you are not yet glorified, which means sin is still in you. You're not wholly given over to sin, though you've been set free. However, sin is still in you, which means there's this new battle that you know. And the way to overcome your battle with sin is to walk by the Spirit. That's what he's telling you in our verses. What is negated are those desires that are still found in you, a redeemed person, but those desires are still there, desires that would not honor God. And if you're truly saved in your deepest self, you want to honor God. So how do I say no to the desires that would not honor God? Because I wholeheartedly want to honor God. How do I say no to sin? Answer, walk by the Spirit. How does it work that way? Why does it work that way? Because these two things are completely incompatible. You can't do both at the same time. The Holy Spirit's work is never fleshly. And the flesh's desires are never holy. So that you can't do both at the same time. I cannot be pursuing holy things while I am pursuing unholy things. I cannot be fulfilling unholy desires and walking by the Spirit at the same time. So if I walk by the Spirit, if I put on Christ, if I walk in the Word, I will be saying no at that very moment to every sinful desire that would manifest itself in my unredeemed humanness. The way you overcome sin is to walk by the Spirit, to walk in the Word, to put on Jesus. Because these two ways of living are completely incompatible. And I find this very interesting. We're going to talk more about this in just a moment. But if you were to say, how do I overcome sin? You might think the first thing the Lord would say is, you've got to discipline yourself. The New Testament talks a lot about self-discipline. Self-discipline is a major subject in the New Testament. There's nothing sinful or wrong about the thought that I must discipline myself. 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We're not looking to ourselves, to our ability to manage us, to some list of rules or some pattern of living that will somehow, by sheer self-discipline, self-effort, self-desire, deliver us from sin. 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He directs you to His Spirit, to Himself. 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And isn't it interesting that when you get down to the fruit of the Spirit, in verse 22, that the last thing he mentions is what? 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
2: 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Coming up next is Real Life Radio with Jack Hibbs and more great shows to follow all evening long. Again, my name's Stephen Kay, and that concludes my time with you today, but I'll be back again tomorrow at 3. Of course, Marsha Lambeth will kick off the morning for you, followed by Carrie Ann Johns for the midday. 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
3: This is Ed Morrissey of hotair.com for Town Hall. Democrats had one job to do in this cycle. Don't be crazy. But rather than offer a rational alternative to Donald Trump, the party has embraced Marxist revolutionaries and sympathizers of radical Islam as endorsed candidates. And voters have noticed. A CBS poll from this summer indicated that 60% of Democrats held positive views of socialism. However, two successive polls from Center Square show a majority of voters have serious concerns about Democratic socialists taking control of the Democrat Party. This data shows Republicans have a real opportunity to get voters to deliver a harsh verdict on Democrats' embrace of Marxism. Republicans in every midterm race ought to be highlighting the danger of socialist control as the top issue in this cycle. There is an opportunity to push back the radicals to the fringe, and only a massive loss will force Democrats to purge the DSA. This is a real time for choosing. Choose wisely, and please make sure you vote. I'm Ed Morrissey.
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12: 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Ephesians is a letter the Apostle Paul wrote to the church in Ephesus, showing every believer who they really are in Christ. And here in Part 2, Paul shows us just how far Jesus went to buy us back. You see, we've all sinned against God, and it's a debt that we could never pay on our own. But Jesus stepped in, and he's paid that debt in full, covering our past, our present, and even our future. So today, Pastor Jack teaches that Jesus took the judgment that really should have fallen on us. On the cross, he satisfied every demand of God's word and set us completely free from not only sin, but the death that we totally deserve. Now with his message called Our Great Redemption, Part 2, here's pastor and Bible teacher, Jack Hibbs.
13: Remember the Emmaus Road? Remember when the disciples were walking down the Emmaus Road and Jesus walks up alongside them? And he goes, hey, what are you guys so down about? And they said, what are you, a stranger around here? Haven't you heard what's going on? They didn't even recognize him. He says, well, what things? Oh, only about Jesus Christ, the greatest, most precious thing that's ever happened. We believe that he was the Messiah, but you know what? It's been 3 days. And he says, you know what? Didn't the scripture say that Christ must suffer and be rejected by this nation and be spitefully treated by the Gentiles and be crucified and 3 days later rise from the dead? And the scripture says that he took bread and broke it and their eyes were opened and they understood who he was. There's a lot of reasons why that's true, why they didn't recognize him. He was scarred, I'm sure, from the events that had happened 3 days earlier, and in his resurrected body, he bore those scars. We know that's true in the book of Zechariah and the book of Psalms. Another thing we need to consider as point two is that Jesus has redeemed us from. He has not only redeemed us back, he has redeemed us from. And what is that? A couple of things. He's redeemed us from the judgment to come. Judgment was the path that you and I were heading down, though we didn't even believe in it, though we didn't even think so. And how great his redemption has been offered up for us on our behalf, that this judgment has been completely removed. And I want you to hang on to your seats for a minute and think about this. God said in Genesis 2:17, he says, but of the tree of the knowledge of good and evil you shall not eat, for in the day that you eat of it you shall surely die. Is that true? It is true. Did they die the day they ate of the fruit? Yeah, they died more than you think. When they stood there and they ate of that fruit, they didn't keel over with their feet sticking straight up. But the moment they ate of that fruit, they died spiritually. In an instant, they died. You and I don't know what that's like because we were born dead. We were all spiritually stillborn when we came in.